0: really bothered her. She has a lot of good routines. She does regularly attend her church, not just once a week, but several times a week. She gets together with friends, and we also met another woman in, was it Oregon?
1: It was Oregon.
0: Yes, her name was Peggy.
1: Imagine working at the YMCA 3 days a week at 104. She actually was teaching infants how to swim 3 days a week at the YMCA. She had volunteered in that position for so long.
2: How old is she?
1: 104. And she had been teaching in this position for so long in a volunteer position, they actually, by law, were required to pay her a small stipend after so many years of doing so. She was very sharp. We went and visited her and talked with her.
0: She wanted to play Rummy Cube right away. And she was just like completely lucid and sharp, like razor sharp. And she always had someone over. That was another thing that impressed me, is that she not only kept her involved, like she teaches swimming 3 times a week, but she swims 6 times a week, except for on Saturday. She's a Seventh-day Adventist, one of the longevity zones. And she's always interested in having people over. I said, how often are people over at your house? And it was
1: every single day of the week.
0: Every single day.
2: Dr. Neil, in your study of these blue zones, what have you discovered are some consistent patterns?
3: Well, I really think that the food part of it rises to the top, and it fits exactly into what you've been talking about, where simple foods, things like beans, that maybe it doesn't seem fancy enough, but it becomes such a powerful force for health. Beans, whole grains, simple foods, vegetables and fruits, whether they're from your garden or from the market, but they really come in front and center.
2: Okay. So here we are. We're talking about longevity. You mentioned diet, you know, trying to get more plant-based foods in your daily regimen. You talked about exercise. You mentioned that earlier. What are the things can we learn or glean from these centenarians, these people who are living 100-plus years?
0: I think one of the major things that we see, especially in the elderly population, is they have purpose. In Okinawa, they would call that ikigai, the reason you get up in the morning. And that was the case not just with them, but also with this woman, Peggy. I give people this example. I work with many elderly individuals. One group is sick, one group is healthy. One group are my patients, the other group are the volunteers pushing them in the gurney. They have purpose, and they still continue to help people well into their older years. Mm. The best care home isn't home. And ultimately, when we learned that from the Berlin Aging Study, we actually found that individuals who had their relatives live in their home not only gave a longevity benefit to that aging relative, but everyone in the house got a longevity benefit. As long as you weren't the sole principal caregiver, as long as it was sharing the load, everyone in that household lived longer, even if they weren't related to them. Absolutely phenomenal. And we learned, of course, during the pandemic, the risk factor for loneliness and isolation is equivalent to smoking, we have found, in terms of shortening your lifespan.
2: Now, Ashley and Tim, I got to ask you, when you guys are traveling around talking to people about health, what is something you've got to tell people? Hey, you've got to incorporate this into your life, things that most people don't know about.
1: You know, I find we focus a lot on what we're eating, and that's definitely important. But sometimes it's when we're eating and how we're eating that can make a big difference. For instance, something that I hear from most of my clients is I skip breakfast. And that always hurts me when I hear that. So there was actually a study done in Japan where they looked at adults in Osaka with diabetes, and they found that if you skipped breakfast 3 or more times a week, you actually increased your risk of dementia by more than 25%.
2: Why is that? Is there just this like optimal processing time in the morning of food? I mean, what's happening there? Aren't they lowering calories though?
1: You know, when you think about it, you would think that you're lowering calories, but you're actually going to be increasing calories. Do you want to explain that, Tim?
0: Absolutely. When you skip breakfast, let's just think of the word. You are trying to break the fast. And if you don't do that, your body starts to give you cues, right? You'll get the starting to give that little peristalsis there in your intestines. And what happens if you continue to not eat, the body thinks, well, it's time to turn the thermostat down. They've found that if you skip breakfast consistently, you will add the equivalent of 500 calories per day.

0: day to your body. And if you just do the math, that's a pound of fat a week.
1: You're explaining my life right now to me. But here's the thing. I need a second doctor's opinion. Dr. Neil, what do you think about what they're saying right now?
2: You're right. And it's not just a question of weight. We also see this with diabetes control. And so many people think, okay, I've been so good. I skipped breakfast, so I cut all those calories. I tried to not eat too much for lunch. But a couple things happen. One is that sets you up for the biggest binge of your life around dinner time because you're hungry. But we discover that blood sugar control is much better if you have a good breakfast. They sometimes say, eat your breakfast like a king.
0: Yeah.
2: You know, but eat your dinner like a pauper. It's a lighter dinner. And people do very well that way.
1: Oh, that's fantastic. So you're talking about not just what you eat, but when you eat, and it matters so much. You know, are there any other tips that you can give to our audience and our viewers in regards to longevity? Can you share some biohacking secrets with us?
0: Yes, absolutely. I think that we alluded to this a little bit, but how many of you have heard about intermittent fasting? If you look at eating breakfast at, let's say, 7, 8 a.m., and then your second meal is at maybe noon or 1, and then you don't eat again until the next day. We've found that a lot of people today are doing stuff like keto, right? They want to do that to lose weight because what happens is the body can't process the fat correctly. Instead of releasing 9.5 calories per gram, it only releases like maybe 1, 1.5. And if you do a keto diet, you increase the ketone production by about 400%. If you do intermittent fasting, like I described, your ketone production goes up 2,000%. You're literally doing liposuction by the time you're at hour 15, 16, 17 between those meals. It's tremendous for your body as far as fat loss. If you combine that with doing your exercise in the morning before breakfast, your fasting cardio, if you look at studies that show the same amount of exercise, same person at a different time, you're burning 90% more fat at that time.
1: That's incredible. You know, most of us are emotional eaters.
0: Yes.
1: You know, you come home after a long day of work, you're tired. Maybe you run into some really upset people on the road and you're just like, I just want to come home and I just want to just binge on some delicious food that numbs my brain until I fall asleep. What do you say to people like that?
3: I would say from a dietetic standpoint, a lot of people do that. You're right. There is the emotional eating aspect of things. People go to food as a way to feel better. And they also tend to eat food when they're watching TV or scrolling on social media. I usually try to advise my clients against that because that goes against the principle of mindful eating. You want to have your meal in a place where you can actually sit down, slow down, think about the food that you're eating, chew it properly, and also make good choices about what you're putting in your mouth.
1: You're right. When you are watching something, you tend to eat more.
3: You could actually finish the whole bag of chips before you know it. I'm sure that's happened to us all at some point in life, right? You are eating a few of the Oreos, and then all of a sudden the whole package is gone, and you're thinking, who am I right now? I don't want to be this person.
1: What have I done to myself, right?
3: Right? So you can not only make better choices about what, but how you're eating and how much.
1: Excellent. What would you say?
0: Another biohack would be something done by Dr. Art Uhlin. He took a video and looked at how much food people were eating, and he told them, eat as much as you want, wait, eat until you're full. And then he took those same people and he told them now, same rule, eat until you're satisfied, full. But you have to use smaller utensils and you have to wait 30 seconds between each bite. Like you remember your mom always saying, chew your food 30 times, right? So he did that. And I add the Asian flair to it. If you can't use chopsticks, eat only with chopsticks. And then you'll definitely eat a lot less. But he found that the people were just as satisfied, but they ate half as many calories. Unbelievable. And that's because the area of your brain, the hypothalamus, the satiety centers don't catch up with you right away. If you ever notice you eat a lot of really good food and you're full, wait for maybe 20 minutes, half an hour later, and you feel just gorged because you've kind of had that opportunity to settle in your brain. So the satiety occurs here. So I would recommend just doing some hacks, smaller utensils, longer between bites.
1: Like children's size utensils?
0: Yeah, exactly. Like a teaspoon instead of a tablespoon.
1: Okay. Mm-hmm.
0: Like a smaller dessert fork instead of a dinner fork.
1: What if you eat with your hands like they do in the Indian culture?
0: Only three fingers instead of four.
1: In regards to longevity and living not just a physically better life, but a happier life, is there anything beyond the physical realm that's important? You know, you were talking earlier about purpose, and you brought up purpose as well, but is there anything else that's important for people to inculcate into their daily life in regards to maybe their spirituality or their emotions?
3: I found in my dietetic practice, I interned in an eating disorder center, and I had a patient who was fasting, and it was extreme fasting for religious reasons, and he felt that it was his devotion to God that led him to this fasting. And we found throughout the time counseling him that his picture of God was a very skewed picture of God. Mm-hmm. God is very harsh and exacting and like a dictator. And I decided to do a case study on this individual, and I found in my research that if somebody actually has a more positive picture of God or divinity or whoever that is in their mind, right, they have a better relationship with food. And so whatever their picture of God is in their mind, that will affect the way that they eat, interestingly enough.
1: Oh, that's interesting. Tim, before we go to you, I want to hear from you, Dr. Barnhart.
2: I do think, at the risk of sounding sort of old-fashioned, that if your purpose has something to do with compassion toward others, whether it's the people in the care home, whether it's the animals you're not eating, whether it's whatever that may be, somehow you just forget about some of the trivial things in your own life, and you have a purpose that also makes you want to take care of yourself so you can show up the next day.
1: Beautiful.
3: I love that.
0: A merry heart does good like a medicine, right? And we actually like the passage in Proverbs, it says, my son, keep my law, and for length of days will it add to you. And ultimately, when you look at Jesus' whole mission, John chapter 10, verse 10, I am come that they might have life and have it more abundantly, not just quantity, but quality. And we know that if you're committed to your religion, whatever religion that is, you live an extra 3 years. And as we pointed out, the concept of the blue zones, there is a religious group there, which is not entirely explained by the physical parameters. They don't smoke, they don't drink, they don't use caffeine. They're mostly plant-based, but, you know, the Mormons don't smoke, drink, or use caffeine. But the Adventists now are living 11 years longer than their age-matched controls. And what's an interesting concept, when you have the average American living to 77, the average Adventist lives to 88. Now, that's 11 extra years. But what's interesting is those bonus years are one out of every seven. And the Adventists keep a Sabbath from Friday sunset to Saturday sunset. One of the things that I really enjoy as far as longevity is forest bathing. That's come up recently. You actually lower your blood pressure, lower your blood sugar just by walking in nature.
1: Forest bathing.
0: They're not really sure if it's the terpenes. They're not sure, but they've compared this to just walking outside, and it's definitely much more enhanced. I don't know if any of you have looked at the concept of having a close relationship with a relative. Like if you have a close relationship with your sister, it's proven that your lifetime risk of depression goes down. And you live longer. Now, why that didn't work out with brothers, I don't know. Maybe we're not as empathetic.
1: Probably the opposite
0: effect.
1: We
0: don't listen, stuff like that.
1: This is really amazing. I know we have lots of questions for all of you. So thank you so much. What we've learned is that longevity isn't just about adding years to our life, but making sure those years are filled with energy, purpose, and joy. It's about how we eat, how we live, and even how we think about our future. And it's always been God's plan for us to live full and healthy lives. When we come back, we'll take some questions from our audience. And remember, visit our website at hopetv.org/hopeatnight, where you can find further information and also download a free gift for this season. We'll be right back. Don't go away.

0: Welcome back to Hope at Night. We've learned from Dr. Neil Barnard how food itself can be a form of medicine, lowering our risk for heart disease, diabetes, and even protecting our brains. And Dr. Tim and Ashley Riesenberger have taken us around the world and shown us how faith and purpose can add years to life. So longevity isn't just about science. It's about daily choices, community, and hope. Now let's take some of your questions for our guest. Who has our first question? Right over there.
1: We know that Jesus ate fish and lamb. So why would that be a problem for his followers?
2: When you look at Christ's time, you didn't have all of the contamination, right? You didn't have to ask if that fish was mercury-free or if it was exposed to DDT. Or now, even with the advent of Fukushima, was it irradiated? So I think there's a lot more contamination in the animal products than there is today. And always remember, God is trying to bring us back to his original purpose. His original purpose was found in Genesis chapter 1, 29 and 3:18. Man's original diet was plant-based. And people say, but what about after sin? Daniel in chapter 1 found that going on a plant-based diet for 3 years made him better than his age match controls in just 10 days and better mentally in just a period of just a year or two. So when we look at the plant-based diet, God is always trying to bring us back to that.
0: Real quick, what's the original?
2: The original is fruits, vegetables, nuts, grains, beans. That's the original diet. That's the original plant-based prescription given to mankind in Genesis.
3: I think that God is always trying to bring us to something better. We can see that when Jesus was asked about divorce, he said, because of the hardness of your hearts, it was permitted, but from the beginning, it was not so. So he's appealing to something from the beginning. In the beginning, before sin existed, there was no death. There was no death of humans or animals. And so we can see that God's design is no death of any animals as well.
0: Gotcha. Any other questions? Right over there.
4: Can diabetics practice intermittent fasting?
5: People with diabetes can practice intermittent fasting, and it can be done in a couple of ways, as we heard earlier. One way is to have a huge breakfast and then a moderate lunch and a light dinner or maybe even none at all. And then because you're kind of hungry by the time breakfast rolls around, you can have a big breakfast again. And what we find is their blood sugar control is greatly improved. Now, some people will say, I'll have my big meal on Friday and I'm not going to eat anything all weekend. You can do it, but I'm a little worried if you're kind of watching the calendar and thinking, I'm going to be fasting, so I better stuff myself today. That's not so good.
0: So could you delineate between diabetes 1 and 2 in regards to fasting?
5: Oh, great question. What I've been speaking of here is type 2 diabetes. People with type 2 diabetes, which is the most common kind, your body is still making insulin, but your body is not responding that well to insulin. You're insulin resistant. And that is where a low-fat vegan diet, totally plants, causes the insulin resistance to melt away. And that insulin sensitivity comes back, and that's where we have the possibility of people getting off their medicines and even getting rid of the diabetes. With type 1, you're going to always need some insulin because your body is not making it anymore. And in that case, the intermittent fasting is something you've got to be a little cautious about.
0: Appreciate that. Any other questions? Right over there.
6: People go to concerts, go on dates, hang out with their friends at night. And you talked about an intermittent fasting, eating in the morning, in the noon, and then stopping. How would that work, and wouldn't it affect your social life?
3: The simple answer for that is you can include foods that are quickly and easily digested at night, like fruit or vegetables. And that way you're not going to be resting and digesting at the same time.
0: So, Dr. Tim, when you asked out Ashley, did you ask her out to dinner or breakfast?
3: We actually had a very active first date.
2: Our
3: we were ice skating.
2: Was ice skating.
0: Okay.
2: Yes. In Phoenix.
0: You set that up, by the way. I had to spike on that one. Any other questions? Right over there.
7: Yeah, so there's a lot of vegetarian products that have like a lot of like high sodium or a lot of sugar. Are those necessarily like healthier than like lean meats and stuff like that?
5: they are healthier. Even if the plant foods are processed, if it's a low-fat plant food, people do well. And the reason I know this is we've studied this in randomized trials, where we bring in people who are they're on a meaty diet, and we put them on a completely vegan diet. What we discover is they still lose weight, their diabetes still improves, or if it's we've done studies with menopause, their hot flashes still diminish as well, even if some of the foods they're eating are processed. Now, there's all different kinds. There's that big, greasy, fatty donut. That's just, you can't kind of rehabilitate that thing. So you might have to leave that aside. But I'm talking about things that are plant-based and are low in fat still are pretty much okay. And the converse is, getting the animals off your plate is always a good idea.
0: Great. Dr. Tim, you want to add to that?
2: Yes, I appreciated Michael Greger, who is part of PCRM as well. He brought out the fact that some of the lean meats are still associated with fearsome diseases. One of the number one risk factors for things like sarcomas, for example, was chicken breast, if you can believe that. That was a big risk factor for it. And that is the ideal health food for most bodybuilders, especially. They figure, oh, you have your chicken breast and your vegetables. But any animal products, you're driving the IGF-1, the insulin-like growth factor, which encourages that cancer development and growth. And you just don't see cancers caused by Morningstar or Vegilinx or stuff like that. Even though they may be higher in fat, might raise your blood pressure, etc. But there's not been a link that we can see that I'm aware of between cancer and these processed vegetarian foods.
5: And can I add just one thing about that? This sounds funny to say, but I'm going to say there's no more processed food than that chicken breast. Here's what I mean. You've got 10,000 chickens on this farm. They're not calling for room service. The farmer gets corn in its natural state, feeds it through the chicken's body, and that corn is transformed then into eggs and into meat. The animal's body is a machine that is being used to create these things. So the animal's body has enzymes to break apart the proteins and create chicken proteins, to extract the fiber and remove it so that the end product is a highly processed food. A funny thing to think of. But in the same way we use a cow to produce milk, that cow is a factory for that. It's the cow doesn't like thinking of herself that way, but that's the way that they are used. They're turning feed into products, highly processed.
0: That's incredible. Any other questions? Right over there.
4: I was wondering, what type of diet or food options would you recommend for someone who's a pre-diabetic and has PCOS?
3: Everything that Dr. Barnard just said for diabetes is going to be fair game for somebody with prediabetes or PCOS. PCOS is actually something that involves insulin resistance as well. And so anything that you're going to do to help improve diabetes, like a low-fat plant-based diet, is going to help. Now, I will also add that there are two plant components called dechiroinositol and myoinositol that can help. And normally people take these as supplements, which is something that you can do. But we discovered recently that you can actually find it in two particular plant foods in an abundance. And these two plant foods are cantaloupe and buckwheat. Mm-hmm. And so you can actually add 16 ounces of cantaloupe juice and a cup or less of buckwheat a day and get your proper amounts of the myoinositol and dechiroinositol.
0: Fascinating. Any of the doctors want to jump in on this?
5: Well, with prediabetes, what that means is that your blood sugar is coming up. If we could look inside your cells, your muscle cells or your liver cells, what we see is happening is they're starting to fill up with little tiny fat droplets. We wouldn't think that, what is that about? But the fats from our cheese pizza or whatever it is, the little fat bits get into our liver cells and into our muscle cells so they no longer respond to insulin. With a diet change, that fat starts to come out. In our studies, we find that you can remove about a third of that liver fat in about 16 weeks. Just by making the diet changes that we've talked about. The prediabetes goes back down to normal in most cases.
0: Okay, great. Yeah. Any other questions? Right over there.
8: For people that may have arthritis, are foods that one can eat to help reduce those symptoms?
2: I think it would depend on what type of arthritis it is. My favorite type of arthritis is gouty arthritis. And I tell people, would you like to never have a gout attack ever again? And they always say, well, absolutely, I would love to do that. I said, you really only have to do two things. They're like, well, tell me. Don't drink alcohol and become plant-based. Because you're not going to get any of the components for the gouty arthritis, which we call the purines, the pyrimidines, in plant-based products. There is another thing now with a lot of processed foods is the high fructose corn syrup. But ultimately, if someone goes plant-based, doesn't drink alcohol, they're not going to have a gouty attack. There's also a study that shows that eating 24 cherries a day will actually reduce the risk of gout flares by 36%.
0: 24 cherries a day?
2: 24 cherries a day.
0: How
2: that's
0: am
2: correct.
0: I supposed to do that? Yeah,
2: 12 in the morning, 12 at night, right?
0: Love it. Exactly. Dessert, right?
3: No, yeah, afternoon.
2: Perfect.
5: Maybe a word about rheumatoid arthritis. If you can look inside the joints of a person who has rheumatoid arthritis, it is inflamed. It doesn't just hurt. It looks sick. And what's happening is the body's, with any autoimmune condition, there's something that's triggering it. There's something in the blood. It's as if the body is looking for a virus or a bacterium to knock it out, but it finds instead a protein from maybe a food that we ate, and our body's responding to it like it's an invader. And it does that by making antibodies that end up attacking our own joints. So what is that food? What is that protein that could be triggering it? The number one on the list is dairy. There are many others, dairy products, chocolate, eggs, citrus fruits, meat, wheat. So once in a while, people will respond to these different foods. So what we do in our studies is we take all the animal products out because that eliminates the biggies. And then we'll do an elimination diet for a few other foods that some people react to, like maybe citrus or wheat. And then we put the foods back in one at a time to see which one triggers that reaction, then you've got your culprit. And everybody differs, but it is the greatest gift to find a trigger that you can avoid so that you can shake hands again and hold your baby again and your joints don't hurt.
0: Doctors, Ashley, thank you so much for this amazing journey through health. I think you guys have given us so much that we can incorporate into our lives to live happier and healthier lives. So thank you. Tonight, we've discovered that longevity isn't found in a secret formula or a fountain of youth. It's in the simple choices we make every day, the foods we eat, the habits we build, and the hope we hold on to. The Bible says in Psalm 91, "With long life I will satisfy him and show him my salvation." True longevity is not just about living longer, but about living with eternal hope. My prayer for you is that you may discover not only how to add years to your life, as wonderful and important as that is, but how to fill those years with meaning, joy, and the promise of forever. Because ultimately, it's not just about living long, it's about living with hope at night.

0: a deep sense of our need and a great desire for the things for which we ask must characterize our prayers, else they will not be heard. But we are not to become weary and cease our petitions because the answer is not immediately received. The kingdom of heaven suffereth violence, and the violent take it by force. Matthew 11:12. The violence here meant is a holy earnestness, such as Jacob manifested. We need not try to work ourselves up into an intense feeling, but calmly, persistently, we are to press our petitions at the throne of grace. Our work is to humble our souls before God, confessing our sins, and in faith, drawing near to God. It is the design of God to reveal himself in his providence and in his grace. The object of our prayers must be the glory of God, not the glorification of ourselves. God has honored us by showing how greatly he values us. We are bought with a price, even the precious blood of the Son of God. When his heritage shall conscientiously follow the word of the Lord, his blessing will rest upon them in answer to their prayers. Therefore, also now, saith the Lord, turn ye even to me with all your heart, and with fasting, and with weeping, and with mourning, and rend your heart, and not your garments, and turn unto the Lord your God. For he is gracious and merciful, slow to anger, and of great kindness. Joel 2:12-13. In secret prayer, the soul should be laid bare to the inspecting eye of God. How precious is secret prayer, the soul communing with God. Secret prayer is to be heard only by the prayer-hearing God. No curious ear is to receive the burden of petitions. Calmly, yet fervently, the soul is to reach out after God, and sweet and abiding will be the influence emanating from him who sees in secret, whose ear is open to the prayer arising from the heart. He who in simple faith holds communion with God will gather to himself divine rays of light to strengthen and sustain him in the conflict with Satan. This excerpt is from the book That I May Know Him, page 272. Let us pray. Father in heaven, we thank you for the privilege of prayer. There is no substitute for it, and we realize we cannot do without it as we focus in our lesson today on prayer. Please prepare our hearts and minds to receive the blessings that you intend for us. We pray in the name of Jesus. Amen. Our key text is Psalm 62, verse 8. Trust in him at all times, you people. Pour out your heart before him. God is a refuge for us. Trust in him at all times, you people. Pour out your heart before him. God is a refuge for us. This is our key text. Psalm 62, verse 8. From the New King James Version of the Bible. Trust in him at all times, you people. Pour out your heart before him. God is a refuge for us. Observe that trust is highlighted and emphasized in our key text. Trust is based on history. It is imperative that we trust God. There are numerous passages in the Bible which direct us to trust God. Trust in the Lord forever, for in the Lord Jehovah is everlasting strength. Do not place your trust in human beings like yourselves. Place your trust in God. What is the understanding? God is reliable. That's one of the reasons that the history provided for us in the sacred scriptures begin with creation. Some being has to be responsible for the existence of all that exists. This being has to be super intelligent. God gives us the information. We live in the midst of unpredictability and instability in a world that seemed to be falling apart. From the sacred scriptures, God has given us the understanding that this is not what He had intended for us. We brought this upon ourselves. The dysfunctionality that we discover within us, as well as in our environment, is the result of our first parents breaking the covenantal relationship with God and choosing to serve another being, one who the Word of God declares is a murderer, the father of lies, one who is out to steal, to kill, to destroy, one who's depicted by imagery such as the ancient serpent, the dragon, a roaring lion seeking prey to devour. He is the accuser. He has been corrupted by sin and seeks to ensure the corruption of all human beings. But God has a different plan. And this plan finds its ultimate expression in the written word, the scriptures, and in the man, Jesus, the Messiah. So we understand that God, by his very nature, is love. When we consider God, the essence of who he is his holiness, and the evidence in the scriptures concerning the dealings of God with human beings direct us to understand and realize, among other things, that God will not allow sin to make dysfunctional everything that he has created and put in place and keeps in place. He may allow it for a period of time, because in his wisdom, he has determined that he would allow sin to manifest itself so that its nature can be revealed and understood. But he has promised that at the right time, he will eradicate it from the universe, and it will never, ever exist again. It is also made plain that God takes no pleasure in the death of the wicked. Although God hates sin, he loves every sinner. He has demonstrated this by carrying our sins in his body and making atonement for our sin, the sin of every person who will ever live, in order that he can remove sin from all who believe in him and allow him to, without destroying the sinner. Let's slow down on this. God has everything in place to do this, and he has promised it. Although everything corrupted by sin is damaged beyond repair, God has created a way by which He can remove sin from all who place their trust in him and get everyone who will place their trust in him to live forever in a perfect world. This requires trust. We are invited in our key text to trust in him at all times, under all circumstances. We can think about placing our trust in God as a patient placing trust in a surgeon. Of your own volition, you take yourself to that medical facility. You authorize the surgeon and his team or her team to place you in a state of unconsciousness and to implement whatever procedures they deem necessary, which often enough will include making an incision or incisions, removing from your system some organ or part of your body which has become dysfunctional or is threatening the normal functionality of your body, and to suture you up and restore you in the process, prescribing and administering procedures that may include getting you to eat or drink whatever is prescribed, whenever it is to be ingested, and sometimes to stay away from food until they give you permission to eat again. We are talking about trust. The Word of God presents to us a God who is so much more trustworthy than any medical practitioner you can think about. Just for starters, we need to recognize the enormity of the problem we are dealing with. Every problem we encounter as human beings in our present existence is in some way a byproduct of that problem called sin. God is saying, trust me. And one of the evidences provided by God that should give us a basis for anchoring our trust in God is the problem of dying in relation to living. He had told our first parents that should they break the covenant with him, they would surely die as the wages of the sin that they would commit. But when they sinned, instead of exacting the wages of sin from them, our Creator himself became human in order to make good on that payment, to pay the wages of our sin in our behalf. He became one of us, and he exists as one of us in order to make that possible. This is love. But that's not all. In the scriptures, he has made it plain to us that eventually the originator of sin and all corrupted by it will be removed from existence. That is an event which will take place in the future. But in the interim, between the time that our first parents first sinned and now and continuing into the future, God in his love and mercy has created for us and for the inhabitants of this planet a condition which is referred to in the Bible as a return to the dust. Jesus often referred to it as being in a sleep-like state in which there is no consciousness, no awareness. That is what people succumb to on a daily basis. That's what puts wounded and damaged creatures out of their misery on a regular basis. And concerning it, Jesus said plainly for our understanding, not a sparrow falls to its demise without your Father in heaven taking note of that. Don't ever forget that in his estimation, you are of much more value than many sparrows. He cares for each of us. And why all of this? Because he has not given up on the human race. And he has created the way, the means, by which sin can be removed from us. We can be, through his divine working and intervention, a new creation, each of us. A new creation, but you are still you. That's why he says, trust me. I know what I am doing. And he's given us an example, the Messiah that he provided to be our Savior. The scriptures declare concerning him, in his own words, I am he who was living and was dead and am now alive forevermore. I am the one with the keys to death and the grave. Concerning himself, he declared, the hour is coming when all who are in that unconscious state in which the body returns to be one with the dust will live again. He will give brand new bodies to each believer. But by his divine mighty working, that person will be you in a brand new body, but it's you. We will recognize and know each other. God is saying, trust me, I can do this. Allow me to do it for you. So in the interim between the time of the resurrection, the time when those who are alive, who are believers, along with those resurrected, will be changed and will begin their existence in these brand new bodies, being immortal as God is, sharing God's quality of life. In the interim between that time and now, God says, we need to bond with him. We need to abide in the relationship with him. This relationship, which begins with each believer being born again, is described by Jesus as existing as branches of a vine. He is that true vine. Every believer is a branch on that vine. He says, abide in me. We abide in him through spending quality time with him every day. Getting to know him by becoming increasingly acquainted with him through the study of his word, the sacred scriptures, while at the same time opening our hearts to him, bonding with him through prayer. This is the blessing of abiding prayer. Through prayer, we give utterance to our innermost feelings, our longings, our desires, our struggles, our responses to being impacted by life. We pour it out to him. He invites us, pour out your heart to him, engage in a spiritual catharsis. Whatever troubles you, pour it out to him. This is abiding prayer. This is also what we can refer to as secret prayer. From the book Gospel Workers, page 254, we are given the reminder, family prayer and public prayer have their place, but it is secret communion with God that sustains the soul life. It was in the Mount with God that Moses beheld the pattern of that wonderful building which was to be the abiding place of his glory. It is in the Mount with God, the secret place of communion, that we are to contemplate his glorious ideal for humanity. Thus, we shall be enabled so to fashion our character building that to us may be fulfilled the promise, I will dwell in them and walk in them, and I will be their God, and they shall be my people. Prayer is the breath of the soul. It is the secret of spiritual power. No other means of grace can be substituted and the health of the soul be preserved. Prayer brings the heart into immediate contact with the wellspring of life and strengthens the sinew and muscle of the religious experience. Neglect the exercise of prayer or engage in prayer spasmodically, now and then, as seems convenient, and you lose your hold on God. The spiritual faculties lose their vitality. The religious experience lacks health and vigor. I have just shared with you this powerful quotation from the book Gospel Workers, page 254. I want to highlight a symbolism that is packaged in this passage. God invited Moses to come up to him on Mount Sinai, and while up there, locked in with God on the mountain over that extended period, among other things, God gave him the understanding of a structure which was to be erected. Let them build me a sanctuary that I may dwell among them. Similarly, when we get locked in with God, in secret communion with God, in personal prayer and devotion and the study of his word, as we engage in abiding prayer, God will give us that understanding of how we ought to relate to him, so that he gives us an understanding of the pattern that is to be implemented in order that our bodies can become that temple, that sanctuary, that dwelling place for God, so that we can experience what is promised by God when he says, abide in me and I in you. I will dwell in them and walk in them, and I will be their God, and they shall be my people. This is something that we need to embrace personally, individually. If you follow the trend of our study over the past few weeks, you would recognize that what's being encouraged is not the practice of waiting until we have a crisis to cry out to God. Rather, like Daniel of old, put a structure in place. Set apart times for communion with God and a place or places for communion with God. Yes, We want every breath to be a prayer. Yes, we need to be praying without ceasing. Yes, we need to keep our hearts always uplifted to God, like Enoch, walking with God, listening, learning, observing, growing in our knowing, opening our hearts, pouring our souls to Him, whatever the situation may be. But there must be particular times for the infilling. Beginning now and continuing in our next lesson, let us observe this from a particular perspective. Notwithstanding the structure that you may put in place, we may find ourselves having to endeavor to cope with situations which are extenuating. How do we do that? What's the best practice? We will look at the example of some characters in the scriptures and learn from them. Let us begin with Hannah. We find her story in 1 Samuel chapter 1. Interestingly, her story is the opening of the book. She is the original wife, but being barren, childless, she agreed. She gave her consent, and her husband married a second wife, Peninnah. And Peninnah became a pain to her. It would seem that Peninnah was as productive as she was barren. And as we read her story, we see echoes of what obtained between Abraham, Sarah, and Hagar. The taunting from Peninnah was relentless. And with every year that they would make that pilgrimage to worship, with every year that her barrenness is being contrasted with the increasing number of children born by Peninnah, her misery became increasingly unbearable. And in the opening verses of 1 Samuel chapter 1, we find her engaged in a prayer which is expressive of being miserable, depressed, and despondent. But she is not hopeless. She believes that her help comes from the Lord. She believes that notwithstanding the fact that for years she has been crying out to God, that at some point God will answer. And on that occasion recorded there, in the anguish of her spirit, she was pouring her soul out to God. Her lips were moving, but there was nothing audible coming from those lips. She trusted God. When the priest, the high priest Eli, sought to reprimand her for her lack of self-control, being inebriated at such an hour, she quietly explained that she had not been drinking any alcohol and was not under the influence, but was just venting to God. And through the high priest, God let her know that her prayer would be answered now. You listen to her story and you recall not just Sarah, but Rebecca and Rachel. You go forward into the New Testament and you remember Elizabeth. And you wonder at the wisdom and the timing of God. And when we come to the continuation of the narrative, and you come to the prayer of Hannah, which is audible, the one that is documented, you think of the prayer of Mary in Luke chapter 1. In recognition of the blessing of God upon her, choosing her to be the mother of the Messiah. Hannah's second prayer is a prayer of joy. She glorifies God. Her prayer is both prophetic and messianic. But notice, we will come back to that at some point, in passing, that Hannah was not primarily requesting for a child for her own personal gratification. Otherwise, she would not have promised God that I will return to you the son that you will give me and make good on her promise. She was thinking of carrying out her function as a wife to perpetuate the family name. She was looking at the larger picture, but God had an even larger picture in mind. God was looking at perpetuating his name in Israel, and Samuel would become the greatest of the prophets apart from Moses. Sometimes God may allow us to encounter a situation which may impact us as though it were a crisis. But having come through it, we may recognize that he had placed us in a crucible in order to be able to use us at a level and in a manner that is beyond whatever we may be conceptualizing. We see this with the prophet Elijah. We see him praying on Mount Carmel, the nation assembled to witness a confrontation, a showdown. 850 prophets of Baal on the one side, and on the other, one man, Elijah, the representative of the living God. And whereas the others, lacerating themselves and engaging in all different types of expressions by which they supposedly were calling on their God, but to no avail, Elijah got them to find the precious commodity called water and to drench the sacrifice and the altar, putting a trench around it to hold the water, and offering a simple petition to God to let the people know by fire that he is the living God. God provided the answer. The slaughtered animal, the stones, the very dust on which the altar was built, everything was burnt up from the impact of that fire from heaven. But no one was destroyed or impacted negatively by the fire. Reminds you of the encounter with Moses, and subsequently with the children of Israel rescued from Egypt. With Moses, a shrub was on fire, blazing but not being consumed. With the children of Israel at the foot of Sinai, the entire mountain was on fire, the smoke disappearing in the height of heaven. Thunder, lightning, the quaking of the earth. But no one was destroyed. Nothing was burnt up. It happened on Mount Carmel. And then, having understood from God that now that the people have declared the Lord, he is God, that the drought should be ended, he prayed that God would send the rain. On the first six occasions that he sent his assistant to survey the horizon, the response was nothing indicating that it will rain. But on the seventh occasion, this messenger reported having seen a dark cloud about the size of a man's hand over the horizon from the east, the prophet interpreted that to mean that God had answered, and he braced the people for the shower that was on its way. It would not be a drizzle. It would be a tremendous downpour. God would be demonstrating at the word of the prophet that he is the living God. But his people had to come to a crisis in order to experience that miracle. 3.5 years of drought. The anger of the king, the rage and venom of the queen, the patience of God at the desecration of the land he had given to his people by the erection of altars and places of worship to other gods all over the country. In our next lesson, we will pick it up from there and notice how, when we have developed abiding prayer, a relationship in which we have regular times for building this relationship with God, when we find ourselves in situations which are testing, growing in our relationship with God, we will be enabled to trust God at a level that we would not have been able to trust before. Trust is incremental. As we trust him and we see the evidence that he comes through, it makes it easier to trust him when, to all appearances, it does not seem to make sense. But we've learned to listen and to learn from God. So like Elijah, we soak up the sacrifice, inundate it in water, and then call on God to answer by fire. After 6 times saying, "I see nothing," we will say, "Go again and scan the horizon." Like Hannah, after years of pleading and praying and still being barren, to pour out her soul, believing, trusting, knowing he will answer, we are invited to trust and believe that he will bless us with the salvation he has promised, that these mortal bodies will be replaced, will be changed. We will exist in new bodies like unto his own glorious body. We shall be like him. But the transformation begins now in this life, and we need to trust him. Father in heaven, we thank you for this revelation from your word. Give to each of us the determination to trust unconditionally. Grant this to each of us, we pray in the name of Jesus.
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4: Cholesterol is always a good topic on the Health Tip, and we're going to talk about that today. Is cholesterol a good thing or a bad thing? Well, that's our Health Tip, and be sure to stay right here. That's coming up this hour on Musical Meditations. But now we start the program with Herman and Sonny Harp. This is Reach Down, Look Up.
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0: Maddie Caparis and No One Ever Cared For Me Like Jesus. We all could sing that song, couldn't we? Well, maybe not sing it. We can all say it. No one ever cared for me like Jesus, and that is so true. Gavin Chatelier before that, I Can Do All Things Through Christ, and that is my all-time favorite Bible text. The song is based on Philippians 4:13. And from Herman and Sonny Harper, Reach Down, Look Up. A song by John Lomakang is coming up next on Musical Meditations. Here's something from Proverbs, and boy, what a text this is. Like a madman who throws firebrands, arrows, and death is the man who deceives his neighbor and says, I am only joking. How many times has that happened to you? Hopefully you haven't said or done this. If you have, I hope you don't do it again. But say negative things to someone, really cut them down, slash them with your words, sort of like a knife, you know, you whip back and forth with your tongue and slash them up. And after that's all done and their feelings are hurt, you look at them and say, well, I'm only joking. Have you done that? I hope not, because it sure is tough to be on the receiving end of that. Have I ever done that is probably the question. Unfortunately, yes, I have. And when I ran into this text, I felt very badly about that, and I don't do that anymore. Proverbs 26, verses 18 and 19 is where you'll find this in the Bible. A good text, too. I'm Jay Christian. Stay right here.
1: Daddy's Chair. A woman called to ask if I would come and pray with her father. When I arrived that evening, I found her sick, elderly father lying in bed. Seeing an empty chair beside the bed, I assumed he'd been told I was coming. So I said, I see you were expecting me. He said he wasn't expecting anyone. So I told him I was the new pastor at his church. And when I saw the empty chair, I naturally figured he was all ready for my visit. The man looked over at the chair for a few moments, then asked if I would close his door. I shut the door, then the old man settled back against the pillows and began to talk. I've never told anyone this, he said, not even my daughter. But all my life I never knew how to pray. At church I used to hear the pastor talk about prayer, but it went right over my head. So a long time ago I simply gave up even trying to pray. That is, until a few years ago when my best friend said to me, Sam, it isn't all that complicated. Prayer is really just having a conversation with Jesus. Then he told me to sit down in a chair and face an empty chair in front of me. In faith, he said, I should picture Jesus sitting there, because Jesus promised he would be with us always. My friend said I should just speak to Jesus like I would a friend. The old man told me he tried it and liked it so much, he'd been doing it every day. Then I saw a twinkle in the old man's eye while he chuckled and said, I'm careful, though. If my daughter saw me talking to an empty chair, she'd either have a nervous breakdown or send me off to a funny farm. I was so moved by the old man's story that I encouraged him to continue praying that way. Then I prayed with him, anointed him with oil, and left. Two nights later, the daughter called to tell me that her daddy had died that afternoon. I asked if he died in peace. She said, yes, he did. Before I left the house about 2 o'clock, Daddy called me over to his bedside and told me one of his corny jokes. Then he said he loved me and kissed me on the cheek. When I got back from the store an hour later, I found him. But there was something strange about his death. When I asked her what she meant, she said, well, apparently just before Daddy died, he leaned over and rested his head on the chair beside the bed. Isn't that odd? When I could speak, I said quietly, I wish we could all go like that. You know, the chair in that story reminds me of the prayer life that Jesus had. The Bible reminds us in Mark 1 and verse 35 how very early in the morning, while it was still dark, Jesus got up, left the house, and went off to a solitary place where he prayed. Friends, do you know that Jesus has a special place that he would like to meet with you? That special place is alone with him in prayer. Have you found that place? Have you prayed lately?
0: Is cholesterol good for us or bad for us? We'll discuss that in the health tip a little bit later on this hour on Musical Meditations. Now let's listen to John Lomakang. This is I Miss My Time With You on Musical Meditations.

from 3ABN Radio. This is Musical Meditations. And now here's my email address. Should you ever like to write sometime, I encourage you to do that. I'd like to hear from you. Anyway, here it is, j.christian@3abn.org. Lord,

0: That was Sherry Mullins and Lord, I Love You. Call to Praise, Sanctify the Lord before that. And from John Loma King, I Miss My Time With You. More music coming up on Musical Meditations in just a little while. We have the health tip, and today we're talking about cholesterol. Very interesting stuff, and I know you want to be here for that. Now here's a text from Revelation. And the dragon was angry with the woman and went off to make war on the rest of her offspring, on those who keep the commandments of God and bear testimony to Jesus. Revelation 12:17 is the text. Who was the dragon? That's Satan. Who was the woman? That was the church. Who was the dragon slash Satan angry with? The people who keep the commandments of God and bear testimony to Jesus. And, you know, we need to keep all 10 commandments exactly as they were given to us. Every one of them was in effect then and is in effect today. Word for word, nothing has changed from the 10 commandments. But if the reason I'm bringing this up is because there are some people who say that the 10 commandments have been done away with, that they are no longer applicable to our lives. Not true, and here's a good example of why. Because Satan is angry with people who keep the commandments of God and bear testimony to Jesus. And I hope that's you, and I hope that's me, I hope that's us, and I hope we're doing that. And of course, Satan will be angry with us. If Satan isn't angry with us, then we are doing something wrong. So we need to remember that, keep that in mind. Revelation 12:17 again is the text, and all 10 commandments, word for word, exactly as written, are still in effect today. Something to remember. I'm Jay Christian. We'll be right back.
1: 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We know that music played before, during, and after surgery is a useful tool. It can reduce fear and pain, it can regulate heart rates and shorten recovery time. But what music is the best choice? There's a short answer for this and a long one, and certainly there's not a single solution that fits everyone. You are unique. Your musical tastes, life experiences, the particular emotions you're experiencing about this surgery and recovery, they all play a role in determining what's best for you. 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Take some time to evaluate all your emotions about this event. Decide where you are emotionally and physically, and then determine where you want to be. Do you need gentleness and peace? Do you need courage and a little fight in your spirit? Maybe your playlist will take you on that journey from gentleness, rest, and balance into energy and strength. If you want some ideas while you create your playlist, consider Googling music playlists for surgery and recovery. And take a look at Spotify. They have created some playlists that may give you some ideas. Although the main focus should be music you like, I need to point out the research clearly shows classical music as superior to most in pain management and recovery. Whether you gravitate to this style naturally or not, be sure and take a look at music from Bach, Mozart, Strauss, and Brahms in particular. Their music has the potential to help you heal. I'm Jennifer LaMountain, reminding you that God has created you with a musical mind, and you can use it to help yourself heal.
2: James 1:17 tells us, every good gift and every perfect gift is from above, and comes down from the Father of lights, with whom there is no variation or shadow of turning. Also, 1 Corinthians 12:4 says, there are diversities of gifts, but the same Spirit. This is Michael Wilson reminding you that Jesus is the gift that perfectly fits the size of every heart.
3: As the Father loved me, I also have loved you. Abide in my love. If you keep my commandments, you will abide in my love, just as I have kept my Father's commandments and abide in his love. These things I have spoken to you, that my joy may remain in you, and that your joy may be full. This is my commandment, that you love one another as I have loved you.
0: Here's Milford Hernandez now on Musical Meditations with the song, Trust His Heart.

This is Musical Meditations, and I hope your day is going very well. That is my prayer for you. That is my wish for you, and I hope that's the case. Coming up right after the song by Trent DeLong, we have the health tip. Our topic today is cholesterol. Is that a good thing or a bad thing? Well, that's the question. We have the answer next.

0: That's Trent DeLong and I Surrender All. Vocal Union, Canny Cootie Woody. I like that song and I would play it several times if I thought I could get away with it. And from Belford Hernandez, Trust His Heart. The Oakwood College Church Chorale is coming up next on Musical Meditations, but coming up now we have a health tip. Is cholesterol a good thing or a bad thing? Well, it is a good thing, because without it we wouldn't be alive, so that makes it a good thing, right? Various body organs, mostly the liver though, manufacture cholesterol as the body needs it. The less cholesterol a person eats, the more the body produces it. So then, why is everyone so concerned about cholesterol? Well, actually, it's the high cholesterol that concerns everyone. Cholesterol only comes from animal products, and when we eat them, it's believed to cause hardening of the arteries, heart disease, gallstones, etc. Vegetable fats, on the other hand, contain no cholesterol. They do contain unsaturated fatty acids, as opposed to the saturated fatty acids from animal products. Our bodies like unsaturated fatty acids. They don't like saturated fatty acids. The vegetable fats are more easily digested than animal fats, too, and that's one of the reasons our body likes that. Anyway, you want to know what I'm saying? Why all of this information? Well, here it is. It all gets down to this last sentence. Avoid the animal products, and you may avoid the health problems associated with high cholesterol. And I'll put in parentheses here, and some of the other, probably many, if not all of the other diseases or complications that eating animal products cause as well. So anyway, that's your health tip, and search it out. Find out about it. If you have high cholesterol, maybe this is an answer for you. And that's your health tip from Musical Meditations.
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2: The Savior at the Spa. He had been there so long, lying beside the legendary pool, along with all the sick and frail that was waiting around Bethesda's pool for the angel to come. He knew his chance of reaching the water before anyone else was almost out of the question. Nevertheless, he had been sick for 38 years and was desperate, despite knowing the facts about the pool. There was only one pool. There would only be one angel to stir the water, and no one knew when it would happen. He was conscious of the fact that he had to be the first person into the water. He had to be the first because there would only be one healing. His problem was insurmountable because he knew his affliction would restrain any speedy movement toward the pool. He was dreadfully aware that the other people would not help him into the water lest they forfeit their opportunity to be healed. Even as he surveyed Bethesda, the supposed source of recovery for him, he was overwhelmed with thoughts of despair. From the despair of his deathbed, he heard a voice speaking to him. Looking up, he saw someone standing in front of him. He was looking down with compassion in his eyes. What was it the man had said to him? Did he say, "Wilt thou be made whole?" He responded, "Sir, I have no man when the water's troubled to put me into the pool. But while I'm coming, another steppeth down before me." The stranger spoke again with authority and declared, "Rise, take up thy bed and walk." He didn't know exactly why he'd reacted so quickly without questioning this man, but he got up anyway. He got up and immediately was made whole and took up his bed and walked. As he walked away from the pool with his sick bed under his arm, he was confronted by the Jews and told that it was unlawful to carry his bed on the Sabbath. He answered them, "He that made me whole, the same said unto me, take up thy bed and walk." He remembered the question the man had asked him. He remembered what the man had told him to do, and he knew that he was healed. He knew he no longer needed the pool. He knew he no longer needed the people's help, and he knew his problem was gone. He also knew the first thing he was going to do was go to the temple to worship God, because it was Sabbath and it had been years since he had been there. This is where he found out that the Savior at the Spa was Jesus. He departed, found the Jews, and told them it was Jesus that had made him whole. It was Jesus, not the pool, which had healed him of 38 years of infirmities. It was Jesus, not the people that had helped him. As he headed toward his home and family, he pondered everything that had happened. He had looked to several different things as his source for healing and help, when all he really needed was this man, Jesus, who is the source of all things.
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Well, I have that for you, and I'll give it to you right after this song by Scott Campbell. This is Day by Day on Musical Meditations.

0: That was Scott Campbell in Day by Day. Grant Goodeve, The Wonder of It All, before that, and from the Oakwood College Church Chorale, Be Strong in the Lord. Okay, the web address for Three Angels Broadcasting Network is this, 3abn.org. See how simple it is and easy to remember? The 3 is the number 3, and then the ABN stands for Angels Broadcasting Network. Again, 3abn.org. Why would you want to have our website? Well, you can read about us, learn about us, number one. Number two, maybe you have some questions. Well, there's a Contact Us tab. 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I'm Jay Christian. See you later.
1: 2 Corinthians 20 and 21 says, "Now then, we are ambassadors for Christ, as though God were pleading through us. We implore you on Christ's behalf, be reconciled to God. For he made him who knew no sin to be sin for us, that we might become the righteousness of God in him." Being an ambassador for Christ, oh my, what a commission the Apostle Paul is charging us with. I don't know about you, but I didn't count on signing up for that type of service when I became a Christian. I thought all I had to do was accept Jesus Christ as my Savior, then show up every Sabbath, pay my tithe, and warm the pew. But then as I studied the Bible, I read about God wanting us to go into all the world and spread the gospel message. I figured he surely couldn't mean me because I can't do that. But then I read that scripture and I realized that God doesn't want us to just skate through our Christian life until we die, then we're home free. He has a plan for us and he wants us to actually participate. Let's see. Webster's Dictionary defines an ambassador as a diplomatic agent of the highest rank, representing a sovereign entity on special assignments. They are authorized agents and messengers. Friends, there is no higher sovereign than God and no more important message than telling people about the love of Jesus Christ. And I've found I can go into all the world, my world, and that's wherever I happen to be at any given moment. God trusting me to share the good news about his son is awesome. Just remember, though, ambassadors are also diplomatic. This is Nikki Anderson with a reminder from your family at 3ABN Radio.
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3: You just came home from work. You're reading the paper and your little one runs up to you saying, "Daddy, come outside and see what I made." What do you do? Unfortunately, most of us would say something like, "Not now, can't you see I'm reading? Daddy, please, I can't wait. I want to show you something. Please come outside." Yes, over and over until you get so frustrated you threaten him if he doesn't leave you alone. He retreats momentarily, but soon reappears with a flying leap right to the middle of your lap and the newspaper. Most of us would try to correct this obnoxious streak with punishment, but what he's saying is, "I need some positive attention. I can't wait." Next time this happens to you, meet his needs and spend some time together, and I guarantee you'll both enjoy the evening more. Think about Proverbs 3:27. Do not withhold good from those who deserve it when it is in your power to act.
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4: This is the Bible in Living Sound. Bible stories from the Old Testament with the life and times of Jesus and the Apostle Paul's life and travels from the New Testament. We ended last time with Mary and Joseph taking baby Jesus and fleeing Bethlehem in fear of King Herod. Herod was afraid of the Messiah. An angel appeared to Joseph saying that it was safe to return to Israel because Herod was dead. Let's listen now to more stories about the childhood of Jesus.
5: Just think, Mary, the children of Israel fleeing from Egypt passed through the wilderness too.
6: They probably walked over the same kind of ground, stumbled over the same kind of rocks.
5: Their escape from the Pharaoh and our return to Judea are both miracles. Angels appeared to Moses. An angel appeared to us.
6: Where are we going? To Nazareth?
5: Jesus is an heir of David. He is to become king of Israel. So maybe he should grow up in Bethlehem, the hometown of David.
6: Bethlehem is a small town, Joseph. Do you think you can find work there?
5: Good carpenters can always find work.
6: You are a good carpenter, Joseph.
5: And I'm going to teach Jesus to be a good carpenter, too.
6: Jesus, a carpenter? Well, he has a more important role to fulfill. King of Israel.
5: And in the meantime, he has to be a child, grow up, learn to work and be useful. Work and responsibility are a blessing, and only the diligent worker can find true joy and happiness.
6: You're right, of course. As his parents, we must teach Jesus to be faithful in all phases of life. We'll need help, Joseph. Divine help.
5: Well, Mary, we've crossed into Judea. A few more days and we'll be in Bethlehem. Home. Oh, there's no place like home.
6: Except when you're worried.
5: You're worried? About what, Mary?
6: Well, this may sound silly to you, but I'm fearful for little Jesus' life.
5: But the king is dead.
6: King Herod, yes. But someone is king. Who? If it is one of Herod's sons, he might try to have Jesus killed.
5: Perhaps we'd better stop at the first village and find out who is the present king and all that has happened in Judea since we went to Egypt. Would that make you feel better?
6: Yes. And thank you, Joseph.
7: King Herod dead? Yes, quite some time ago. No loss to anyone, if you ask me. There was a cruel king, if ever there was one. He must have killed more than a dozen of his own family, including wives and grandmothers, and how many more, no one knows. But the cruelest thing he ever did was kill, actually kill, every male baby 2 years and under in the town of Bethlehem.

0: shall we go, Joseph?
1: I wish I knew, Mary.
0: There is always one answer to every problem. God.
1: I've been praying about it. Ever since I learned that the cruel Archelaus is king.
0: Then don't worry about it, Joseph. God told us to go to Egypt, and then he told us to come back to Judea. So we should cast our perplexity and burden on him. God will take care of us.
1: But first, we must do all we can. Then God will take over.
2: That night, as Joseph, Mary, and little Jesus slept, Joseph had a dream.
3: Behold, Joseph, thy prayer has been heard, and I am come to direct thee and thy wife and Jesus the Savior to a place of safety. Return thou to thy former home in Nazareth, for there the Savior will grow safely into manhood.
2: In Nazareth, Mary took up the duties of a wife and mother, establishing a home where love and respect and harmony abounded. Joseph opened a carpenter shop. Weeks and months and years pass. The baby Jesus grew into the boy Jesus. With deep interest, the mother of Jesus watched the unfolding of his powers and endeavored, prayerfully, to strengthen the impress of perfection upon his character. With earnestness, she sought to encourage that bright, receptive mind by teaching him the scriptures.
0: In the beginning, God created the earth and all that in it is. For 6 days he spoke, and it took place. Then on the seventh day he rested. First Adam was created,

0: Then it was that the Creator promised that he would send a Redeemer to save the world from sin that Adam had brought into the world. You're old enough now, Jesus, to understand a little of what I mean when I say that finally the people became so wicked that God had to destroy them. He raised up Noah, who preached a coming flood and a way of salvation from that flood. But the people rejected his message, and only 8 people were saved in the ark. You are almost 12 years old now, Jesus, and I suppose you understand Holy Scripture and nature as well as most grown-ups, or better. And I think you understand that you are the fulfillment of prophecy concerning the coming Messiah and the responsibility to God and man that is yours.
1: I think everyone is born into this world with a mission that only he can fulfill. Whatever my mission is, I shall do my best with the help of heaven to fulfill it.
0: Each of us has a special mission, I agree. But Jesus, don't forget that everyone is born to be a blessing to others and to the world.
2: His cheerfulness and tact, his patience and faithfulness in all things brought upon Jesus the jealousy of his brothers.
3: But Father, why do you make Jesus do that? I did it yesterday.
4: Jesus does more than his share of the work.
3: Where is he now? I'll tell you. He's off somewhere in the woods or the hillsides, or down by the creek. Doing what? He says he's studying nature and the wonders of God's handiwork. But actually, he goes off like that to get out of work.
4: Son, be careful what you say. You know very well that Jesus does much more than his share of the work without a single complaint.
3: Aw, he thinks he can do anything. Thinks he's better than the rest of us.
4: Son, stop that this instant. Jesus is a strong, healthy, faithful, good child. Kind to you as he is to everyone. If you talk about him once again or complain, I shall have to punish you.
3: Yes, sir.
2: The wickedness of the inhabitants of Nazareth and the low estimate in which they were generally held is shown by Nathanael's question, "Can there any good thing come out of Nazareth?" Yet among all this evil and wickedness, Jesus grew in wisdom and stature and increased in favor with God and man.
5: Mother? What is Jerusalem like?
0: You'll soon be there.

0: You'll see for yourself, Jesus, my son.
1: Someone told me it was hilly and strewn with rocks.
0: It is a rough and rugged place. Herod's palace is built on the top of a hill, while the temple is built on a flat place between Herod's palace and the Kidron Valley. There are a number of sheer cliffs and a lot of rough, stony ground.
1: I can hardly wait to see it.
0: It might be better, Jesus, my son, were you to think on the reason we are going to Jerusalem, rather than what the city looks like.
1: I have thought a lot about it, Mother. We are going to the Passover feast. It commemorates the experience of the children of Israel as they waited for word from Pharaoh that they could leave Egypt.
0: Why are we taking you with us this particular year?
1: I am 12 years old now, and every Israelite male child at the age of 12 is taken to Jerusalem to participate in the Passover as a sign that he is leaving childhood and entering young manhood.
0: You learn your lessons well.
1: Mother, I'm quite sure that the Passover means more than just a commemoration of something that happened centuries ago.
0: Well, what do you mean, my son?
1: The slain Passover lamb represents a slain Savior.
0: Slain? But the Savior is to free us.
1: Doesn't Isaiah say, "He was wounded for our transgressions. He was bruised for our iniquities."
0: But to be slain? Sometimes, Jesus, I don't understand you, or your actions, or your thinking. You are an Israelite and should conform to the customs of the Israelites.
1: First of all, Mother, I must conform to the will of God. I must know His will and do His biddings.
2: The journey from Galilee took several days. The travelers united in large companies for companionship and protection. All along the way were spots memorable in the history of Israel. And as the towers of Jerusalem came into view, every voice joined in the triumphant strain.
3: Our feet shall stand within thy gates, O Jerusalem!

0: There now. We're ready for the festivities.
1: Oh, we have no water, Joseph.
0: Oh, I forgot that. Jesus, take this vessel and go to the pool of Siloam and get drinking water. I'll go to the pool of Bethesda and get water for other purposes.
2: Where is the pool of Siloam, Father?
0: That wall there is the wall built in Solomon's time. That gate is the fish gate. Go through it, then south, past the temple to the Tower of the Furnaces. It's at the turning of the broad wall. Follow that wall south, past Millo. Continue south along that wall until you come to the wall of the original city of David. You can tell that wall, it's older and in disrepair. Where that wall turns eastward is the pool. Crowds will be there. You can't miss it.
1: Don't take too long, son. We don't want to be late to the opening services.
2: I'll run, Mother.
1: No need to do that. It's an hour or so yet before the Paschal services, so take it easy. Look around. Just don't take too long.
2: I won't, Mother. It does. Jerusalem is beautiful. I didn't realize people lived in such large and pretty houses. And the gates and walls are almost unbelievable. I did not get to see the marketplace, but I did see things for sale inside of buildings and out. All manner of things.
1: We'll talk about Jerusalem later, son. Right now we've got to go or we'll be late.
2: We must not be late, Mother. Going to the temple and Passover is the reason we are here. Where's Father?
1: Talking to a friend. Joseph! Joseph, we're ready to go.
3: Joseph and Mary and Jesus made their way, along with great crowds of people, to the court of the temple, where stood the altar of burnt offerings. Jesus witnessed for the first time the white-robed priests performing their solemn ministry.
4: O Lord, God of Moses and Jacob, as thou hast commanded, so do we this 14th day of the second month. We keep thy appointed Passover. At even we shall keep it according to all the rites of it, and according to all the ceremonies thereof shall we keep it.
3: Jesus beheld the bleeding lamb upon the altar of sacrifice. With the worshippers, he bowed in prayer, while a cloud of incense ascended before God.
4: Forgive, O Lord, the sins of thy people. Forgive, O Lord, the sins of thy people. Accept our offering, O Lord, and give unto us peace and blessings.
5: Accept our offering, O Lord, and give unto us peace and blessings.
3: Day after day, Jesus witnessed the impressive rites of the services. Day by day, he saw their meaning more clearly. Each act seemed to be bound up with his own life. New impulses were awakening within him. Silent and absorbed, he seemed to be studying out a great problem.
1: Son, you seem sober. Absorbed in deep thought. Is there anything wrong?
2: No, Mother. The mystery of my mission is beginning to open up before me.
1: That is one reason your father, Joseph, and I wished so much to bring you to Jerusalem, so you could come in direct contact with the great teachers in Israel. We hope that you will be led to reverence the learned rabbis and give more diligent heed to their requirements.
2: God has been teaching me in the temple services. That which I receive from God, I shall begin at once to impart to others.

0: to their homes, keeping them and blessing them until we meet again. Amen.
1: Amen.
2: Well, Mary, it's over. Another Passover feast is history. Let's go home.
3: Home.
2: Jesus, where is Jesus?
3: He was here a moment ago, probably gone on ahead.
2: Don't you think that he's changed?
3: He's getting older, if that's what you mean.
2: No, it's just that he seems suddenly to have become quiet and absorbed in deep thought, as if as if he were trying to solve some great and perplexing problem.
3: Oh, I noticed that, too.
2: He always has been different. He is a good boy, though. Good worker, kind, obedient, likable, and...
4: As the mystery of his mission began to open to him, Jesus sought to be alone. When the multitude left the temple courts, Jesus lingered behind. His knowledge of the history of Israel came now to his mind, and he recalled with astonishing accuracy the many scenes that had taken place at Jerusalem, some of them on the very spot where now stood the temple.
5: By faith, Abraham sojourned in the land of promise and came to the plain of Mamre, and there builded an altar unto the Lord. Abraham built an altar for worship wherever he camped, and it was upon these very grounds that Abraham was willing to offer his only son, right on the spot where the altar of burnt offering now stands. It was probably at Jerusalem that Abraham paid a tithe to the priest Melchizedek, and at this very spot that King David erected an altar, and later his son, Solomon, built the temple. It is here, too, that the Messiah will fulfill his mission.
4: All these things, and more, flashed through the mind of Jesus in the temple courts at the close of that Passover feast.
5: It seems that the temple court is more of a marketplace than a place of reverence and worship. Excuse me, sir, but is there a school of the prophets near here?
6: Oh, yes, I know what you mean. Well, they do have a special room in connection with the temple, the room that right there through that door, where the priests and elders teach after the manner of the school.

0: Excuse me, is this place occupied?
1: Oh, it's yours for the taking.
0: Thank you.
1: Hey, you're new here. That's plain to see. From the country?
0: Nazareth.
1: Oh, that town. It's a wicked place, I hear. Nothing good there at all. You going to be a priest or a scribe?
0: I'm anxious to learn all I can about Scripture. I assume that the most learned scribes and elders teach her.
1: Oh, I suppose you might say that. But I wouldn't say that they teach Scripture exactly. They teach their idea of Scripture, yes. I mean, well, actually, they teach tradition as much as they do Scripture. Oh, here they come now.
2: I see several new faces here today. May I say to them, welcome to this sacred school. Here teach the wisest and most learned scribes and elders in Israel. Here you will learn all there is to know of sacred history and laws, past, present, and future. We seek to teach, so if at any time there's anything you do not understand, speak up. We shall be only too glad to answer any and all questions. Today we shall take up the subject of sin. Now, what is sin?
1: Sin is the transgression of the law.
2: What law?
1: The royal law is written by God on the tables of stone and handed to Moses at Mount Sinai.
2: Now, sin is more than that, students. Strict obedience to God's royal law is only a part of this question of sin. To sin not, one must also obey the voice and precepts of the priests.
0: Sir?
3: Yes?
0: Is not God the same yesterday, today, and tomorrow?
2: The scriptures teach that, yes, young man.
0: According to the scripture, God's commandments are sure. They stand fast forever and ever. They are truth and righteousness.
2: You have a fair knowledge of scripture, young man.
0: Sir, if it is God's commandments which are sure and true and stand forever and ever, then the traditions and opinions of man have no part in truth. Is this right, sir?
2: Yes, right. You confuse the issue, young man. Let us proceed. The only way sin, once committed, can be done away with is through the various ceremonies and feasts performed right here in the temple by the priests.
0: Does the learned scribe have reference to lambs offered as sin offerings?
2: Exactly.
0: Is not the looked-for Messiah to fulfill the part that the sacrificial lamb points forward to?
2: Well, the Messiah is to be the savior of Israel from Roman oppression. He's to be the king of Israel, sitting on David's throne.
0: I believe that Isaiah, the prophet, said, he is brought as a lamb to the slaughter.
2: I think those are about his words, yes.
0: Is it not true, then, that the Messiah, like the sacrificial lamb, is to be slain for the sins of mankind?
2: Do any of the rest of you scribes and teachers care to answer that question? Very well, I shall.
4: No.
2: The lamb. I mean, Well, this is a fitting time for a rest. I so order. Dismissed. We shall call you when we are ready to resume.
3: Well, what do the rest of you think?
5: Oh, it's amazing. And he's never gone to school. Yet his understanding of Scripture, we must admit,
2: Admit? Perhaps, but only to ourselves.
5: Well, of course. As I was saying, we must admit that his knowledge of Scripture seems to exceed our own. His questions probed deep into subjects we never even thought of.
2: He has a quick, receptive, original mind. Only 12 years old, too.
5: Are we teaching him, or is he teaching us?
2: We are the teachers. He merely asked questions. We answered them.
5: Did we?
2: Yeah, I think we should try to persuade him to attend our classes. We could mold him into one of the greatest teachers in all Israel.
5: I wonder what Isaiah did mean by, he is brought as a lamb to the slaughter.
2: My dear learned friend, don't be led astray by the imaginative mind of a 12-year-old child.
5: Me? Led astray? Never.
2: I'll see that you aren't. Shall we call them back in now and question the new one to discover how he knows so much about Scripture?
6: Yes.
2: All right.
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1: Hey, Jake, you look a little puzzled.
2: Oh, hey, Joe. Pastor just asked me a question, and it has me really thinking.
1: Yeah? What was the question?
2: Well, he asked, if prayer was your job, would you still be employed?
1: Wow, that's pretty deep. I want to say yes, because I pray all the time. Whenever I get in trouble, get stuck, need help, or want to help others, I pray to God.
2: That's awesome, Joe. It's a great full-time job, and the benefits are out of this world.
1: You know it. God hears all prayers, so we should all talk to Him all the time.
2: You betcha. I think we definitely have our church sign this week.
1: Better get to it, Jake. I'll be busy praying.
2: I appreciate that, Joel, and I'll get right on it.
3: Hi, I'm Wintley Phipps, and welcome to another program of The More Abundant Life. God's given me a message for you today. Stay tuned. I pray His Spirit will speak directly to your heart. But first, a little music.

0: The year was 1973. Linda and I were students in college, looking at each other across the cafeteria prayerfully and longingly. The announcement was made in the dorms at Oakwood College that a special chapel was being held in Moran Hall. We made our way over, unaware that we were about to experience two of the most amazing and unforgettable hours of our lives. In that cramped and dimly lit auditorium, the speaker was introduced, and for the next 2 hours, he held us spellbound as he taught us from his life experience and shared with us his dream and his discoveries. The man we were listening to was writing a book and was giving us the first fruits of his discoveries for that book. He believed he had an idea that was about to break on the stage of American consciousness. As he spoke of his research and his writings, it became clear to us that we were blessed to be witnesses in that very moment to a historic experience. And we were privileged because we were being taught by the author of what would become one of the most influential books in the history of the Black American experience. The book was Roots, and the author's name was Alex Haley. Never did I imagine that leaving Oakwood, that it would be my honor to go on in later years to develop a close friendship with Alex Haley. It was also my honor to be one of the soloists at his funeral when he died. Well, when I read that scripture today, it tells us that the ruler of the synagogue answered. It tells us that Jesus was teaching in one of the synagogues on the Sabbath. My mind went back to that experience. Because when the Bible tells us that it was Sabbath and Jesus was in the synagogue teaching Sabbath school, I can only imagine, maybe even hazard a guess, what a moment that must have been to be taught from the scriptures by the author of the scriptures. What a moment that must have been. How amazing. I can almost hear Jesus now saying, in the beginning, I created the heavens and the earth. And the earth was without form and void, and darkness was upon the face of the deep. And the Spirit of God moved upon the face of the waters. And I said, let there be light. Could you imagine what it must have been like to hear him say, on the seventh day I ended my work. I rested and I bless the seventh day. Church, I'm sure that that day in Sabbath school, there were no foolish questions. There were no frivolous statements. You know, some people like to get up, they're going to make a statement, and they say they're going to ask a question, but it's really a speech. You have anybody in Sabbath school like that? People who just like to hear the sound and echo of their own voice echoing in the church? Huh? I'm sure that everyone sat in awe that day as the master of sea and sky taught them from his intimate knowledge of creation. Well, as he was teaching, Jesus, in the middle of his sermon, noticed a woman who was with the rest of the women, but there was something different about her. You really couldn't miss her. Everyone could see that, as Luke, the physician, says, as Jesus taught them, the woman came in bowed down. She walked about with her head and eyes to the floor because she was unable to look up because of her infirmity, or what we would call today a deformity. The doctors today would refer to her condition as a severe curvature of the spine. It was so bad she couldn't even straighten up, and she had been walking like that for 18 years. For 18 years, she lived with her face to the ground. Have mercy, Jesus. For 18 years, she couldn't lift her head to see the beauty of an azure sky. For 18 years, she never saw the glory of a sunrise or the majesty of a sunset. For 18 years, she couldn't look into the full face of those who called her by name. For 18 years, her peripheral vision could only take in the ground before her and the feet of other people. The Bible's description is really descriptive, brothers and sisters, of our spiritual reality. You see, the Bible says she was bowed together, bowed down, and could in no wise lift up herself. Did you know that that's you? Did you know that that's me? To me, this is saying that not just physically, but in spirit, this woman was discouraged. She was depressed. She was bowed down in spirit. You would be too in her condition, walking around 18 years looking at the ground. Other doctors who have read the biblical account of this woman's physical condition surmise that it was probably one of two things with which she was afflicted. Either she had scoliosis of the spine, where instead of her spine growing straight, it grew sideways or at a curve. Or perhaps it was something genetic that caused her problem, or maybe even the result of some chronic damage to her spine suffered at birth. Had she lived in our modern world, there are many things that have been done, could have been done to help her physical condition. But in Jesus' day, nothing, it seemed, could be done. The Bible also said that she had been bowed down for so long that she couldn't lift herself up. And like so many of us sinners, this woman's physical condition is descriptive of our spiritual condition. For all of us have fallen down and can't get up on our own. We are helpless, incapable of changing our bent down spiritual condition. Well, adding to her difficulty, the Bible also tells us that she was being harassed by a demon. Have mercy, Lord. You know, most of us live with demonic harassment. We just don't know it. We just don't recognize it. We don't see it. We live with demonic interference without even knowing it. That's why the Bible tells us in Ephesians 6, be strong in the power of his might. You better put on the whole armor of God that you may be able to stand the harassment of demons. Are you with me today? For we wrestle not against flesh and blood, but against principalities, against powers, against the rulers of the darkness of this world, against spiritual wickedness in high places. You better put on the whole armor of God. We don't know how old this woman was. All we know was she was bent over, could not straighten up, and she had been living like that for 18 years. But the next word in our scripture changes everything for that woman. The Bible says in Luke 13, verse 12, and when Jesus saw her, that's all. That's all the Bible had to say. When Jesus saw her, what a blessing it was for her that amidst the multitude of blind, withered, lame people, Jesus saw her. What a blessing that amidst the congregation of the invalid and the afflicted and the deformed, Jesus saw her, this portrait of humanity from heaven's perspective. Well, I want you to know, in this woman, Jesus saw a portrait of your helplessness. Because whether you like to admit it or not, you too are discouraged. You too are bowed down. You too are bent over. You too have fallen and can't seem to get the victory. Jesus has a way of noticing the most broken of all people. He has a way of noticing the most pathetic and miserable case in the church. Right now, my Jesus knows the person who has the heaviest burden in this church. Right now, Jesus knows the person who is carrying the heaviest emotional load, because your very hairs of your head are numbered. So this woman walked around broken in spirit, but Jesus saw her. Her case arrested the Savior. And maybe it was because she looked so discouraged. She looked like she was ready to give up. But she earned the notice of the Savior. Now, I often wonder, what drew Jesus to broken people? Was it the depth of their despair? Was it the intensity of their discouragement? What draws Jesus to broken people? Was it the fact that he loved to rescue those who were drowning? What it must have been like for that woman in her condition suddenly to realize that she was enveloped by the shadow of a majestic presence. His name was Jesus. That she was listening to a voice that sounded like an angelic choir, that sounded like it was accompanied by music from heaven. She didn't ask for deliverance, brothers and sisters. Jesus just noticed her. I love my Jesus. He doesn't even have to wait for you to express that you need help. Hallelujah today. She didn't ask for deliverance. She didn't expect deliverance. She wasn't seeking deliverance. But Jesus was attracted to this woman because of her need. You see, Jesus could see the physical pain, but he could also see the spiritual and emotional suffering. He knew also, and this must have made Jesus real upset, he knew that this poor woman was being oppressed by a demon. Now that would make you angry if you were Jesus. This poor woman trying to live for Jesus, trying to live her life for God, and there all of a sudden there is a demon harassing her. She's bowed down. What more can he do to her? And then in verse 12, the Bible says, Jesus saw her and he did what? He called her to himself, said unto her, woman, thou art loosed from thine infirmity. He laid his hands on her. Oh, sometimes when I read the scriptures, I just wish I could have been there that day. Jesus put his hands on her, and immediately the Bible says, she was made straight. Woo! No therapy, no medicine. She was just lifted up straight. And then the Bible says she gloried and glorified her God. Well, I want you to know, wherever there are hurting people, Jesus is there. He's always there for people who are hurting and in need. After his resurrection, you know, he said to Mary, who was weeping, don't weep. He's always there. He stopped dying long enough to tell a thief on the cross, you will be with me in paradise. Jesus is attracted to human need. Human goodness does not impress God. Your righteousness, all the good you do, is filthy in the eyes of God. Human merit does not impress God. It is not strong. All the good you do is not strong enough to move the hand of God like your need. Stay with me today. Our need of God is one of the greatest powers in the universe. Let me say that again. Don't lose that, church. Your need is one of the greatest powers in the universe. You may not have wealth. You may not have fame. You may not have earthly authority and power, but you have something that can move the greatest power in the universe. And that's your need. Our need of God gives us, and this is one of my favorite quotes, from the soul that feels his need of God, God withholds nothing. To you is given unrestricted access to the throne of God when you feel your need of God. Your need of God provokes the compassion of God. Your need of God is an irresistible power to God. So yes, hallelujah, you can dance, you can praise, you can pray, but none of that moves God like telling him your need. Think of it. Think of it. Now, God put this message on my heart today because there are a lot of needs in this church. There are people who are carrying burdens and needs in this church. Somebody here needs to be free because you're addicted. Somebody here needs to be free. Somebody here needs to be released. Somebody needs to hear Jesus say, it's over. You are loosed. You are free. I don't know what it is for you. Somebody in this church needs to hear Jesus say, it's over for you now. You're going to make it now. You can move on now. Jesus is here today, and there's a song that we're going to sing before this service is over. I need thee every hour. I said, I need thee every hour. Today, God has just impressed me to ask you, whatever your need is, bring it to Jesus today. Whatever that need is. Somebody here needs a financial blessing. I don't know who you are, but you're afraid. Somebody needs to be free today of fear and anxiety. You're worried. Worry will kill you. Worry cannot discern the future. Worry will kill you. But you're worried. Jesus is saying to you, bring your need to me today. Now, when you bring your need to the Lord, don't expect everybody to be happy. When that woman was healed, did you know that there were leaders who got up finding fault with Jesus? Saying, you can find it in verse 12. Jesus said to her, come over here. Woman, you are free from your demon. Amen. How many everybody knows it? It's an awesome thing to be free from your demons. Maybe you don't have a demon that stays on your trail. I said, maybe you don't have a demon that stays on your path, that knows you so well, that sits in the corner waiting for you to get tired. Are you listening to me? Maybe you don't have a demon that knows you so well that like those terrorists, those cosmic terrorists, that's all a demon is, by the way. A demon is a cosmic terrorist who just waits for you when you're vulnerable to hit you. You understand what I'm talking about? Well, Jesus called and said, woman, you are free from your demon. Stand up straight, put his hands on her shoulders. She started praising God. And while she was praising the God, no offense, Elder Weaver, but the local elder in charge of the synagogue became angry. And he spoke out. He said, it's against the law to heal someone chronically ill on the Sabbath. 6 days are to practice medicine on the incurable. We're not to do it on the Sabbath. And I love the way Jesus answered, said, Jesus said to the people, he didn't speak to them, said, don't you all be hypocrites. There's not a person here, he said, verse 15, who would not loosen his donkey or his ox on the Sabbath, lead them to be watered. How is this any different? Shouldn't this woman, who is a daughter of Abraham and whom Satan has controlled for 18 years, be set free from her imprisonment? By the time he had finished speaking, the Bible says even those who hated him were ashamed of their attitude.
1: 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If you've been blessed and would like to sow a seed into this ministry by supporting us with your generous financial gifts, as my way of saying thank you, I would like to send you my recording of favorite hymns. Hymns like Amazing Grace, It Is Well With My Soul. 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Box 648008, Vero Beach, Florida 32964. That's P.O. Box 648008, Vero Beach, Florida 32964. Until next time, remember the words of Jesus. I came that you might have life, and that life might be the more abundant life.
2: I will lift my eyes to the hills. From whence comes my help? My help comes from the Lord, who made heaven and earth. He will not allow your foot to be moved. He who keeps you will not slumber. Behold, he who keeps Israel shall neither slumber nor sleep. The Lord is your keeper. The Lord is your shade at your right hand. The sun shall not strike you by day, nor the moon by night. The Lord shall preserve you from all evil. He shall preserve your soul. The Lord shall preserve your going out and your coming in from this time forth and even forevermore.
3: 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It's a steering wheel that directs the right path throughout the journey. 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

0: Hello and welcome. I'm Blessings Nguyen. I will be your host throughout the series, A Wolf in Sheep's Clothing. In Genesis 3, the Bible documents the first act of witchcraft as the serpent beguiles Adam and Eve in the Garden of Eden. Adam's response after the fall was to hide. Is coming out of the New Age possible? We have Pastor John Lomakang to help us unpack this question. Welcome back, Pastor John.
1: Yes, thank you so much, Blessings. As you posed in the introduction and inserted the thought of Genesis chapter 3. Mm-hmm. I think it'd be really, really good for those listeners and viewers that may not be aware of what Genesis 3 is all about. You know, Genesis 1 and 2 pretty much talks about the creation of the world and then the establishment of some guidelines that God inserted into man's existence. And he put there a tree of the knowledge of good and evil. And he said in Genesis 2, don't eat of it, because in the day you eat of it, you will surely die. Now, because we're talking about the occult and the plans of Satan to cause deception, Genesis 3 brings into clear view this controversy and how it began, how the door was opened to bring into the world the pain and suffering we have today. And I like the fact that you talked about the results of it. What did Adam do? Adam and Eve, they hid. Mm-hmm. But now listen to the narrative, Genesis 3, verse 1. And it really fits into the helping us understand how the devil still works. By the way, before I read it, he works two ways. He works covertly or overtly. Mm-hmm. He either deceives or destroys. There's no third branch. He deceives or destroys. There's no third branch. This is deception. Now the serpent was more cunning or more subtle than any beast of the field which the Lord God had made. And he said to the woman, has God indeed said? Now the reason I want to introduce that is because when we talk about the Word of God is being used today, and it's surprising that there is so much confusion by movements all claiming to be following the same book. But if you notice how the first deception began, the first question that Eve was asked by the serpent, has God indeed said? In other words, are you sure God said that? So he didn't ask her, tell me what God said. He said, are you sure that's what God said?
0: So he's promoting doubt in the mind of the believer.
1: He's promoting doubt in the mind. And so he promoted doubt about what God had actually said. Has God indeed said that you should not eat of the tree of the garden? But he says, of every tree. Notice how one word
0: changes the entire definition.
1: Because it was only one tree God said not to eat of. He says, did God say really not to eat of every tree? And you'll look at the world today and you realize that when people begin to decline in their spirituality, they tend to whitewash. I can't do anything. Mm-hmm. Everything you guys do, I can't do it. They whitewash it almost to make it look as though obedience is the bad thing.
0: It's the cause of the problem.
1: It's if I follow God's word, I can't have any fun.
0: Right.
1: And the devil made it seem that way in the very beginning. God has kept every tree from you. You sure he said that? Mm-hmm. And Eve responded in verse 2 of Genesis 3, we may eat of the fruit of the tree, of the trees of the garden, but of the fruit of the tree which is in the midst of the garden, God has said, you shall not eat of it, nor shall you touch it, lest you die.
0: And now she's inserting her own opinion.
1: Now she's inserting what God didn't say. He didn't say you can't touch it. He said don't eat it. I'll use the classic example. You

0: spiritualism and occultism today is this idea of the immortal soul.
1: Reincarnation, as we see it in Hinduism or Buddhism.
0: Mm-hmm. The many cycles, mm-hmm. as is in Mormonism, as is in Buddhism. Well, you get a chance to come back to time as a beetle, or a bug, or a dog, or a spider, or a cow.
1: Even a rock.
0: Even a rock. Mm-hmm. Who would want to come back as a rock? I mean, a rock is... Anyway, let's not even go down that road. But the basis of the New Age mm-hmm. is formulated on these ideologies. And when we think of the New Age, why the New Age? Well, the one thing that the devil knows is that there is a New Age coming.
1: Mm-hmm.
0: And he knows that this New Age is coming. So he's trying to create a counterfeit New Age. And let me just share with you some of the basics of what's behind the New Age movement.
1: Please
0: I'll
1: do.
0: Read it verbatim. The New Age is a broad movement characterized by alternative approaches to traditional Western culture, with an interest in spirituality, mysticism, holism, and environmentalism.
1: Mm.
0: Now, you're from California. I lived in California. I lived in Northern California. When we lived in Northern California, with no negative thought to the people that, you know, take special recognition of trees in their old age.
1: Mm-hmm.
0: You know, we have trees 1,000, 1,500 years, 2,000, 3,000 years old. Now, I too say you shouldn't cut those trees down. But in the mindset of spirituality, not led by God or spiritualism, they looked at those trees as being occupied by God, by
1: wisdom,
0: strange force. Mm-hmm. And if we cut those trees down, we end this branch of wisdom. And the New Age, in the phrase that I want to use here, holism is a term that is often used that means everything is interconnected.
1: Mm-hmm.
0: So we have an age that's coming. Everything is going to be interconnected to righteousness.
1: Correct.
0: So the New Age says through the avenues of spirituality, which is spiritualism, mysticism,
1: mm-hmm.
0: environmentalism, we create something called holism. So you have this movement nowadays. That's why some people have an aversion toward the phrase climate change or global warming,
1: mm-hmm.
0: because some people hear it in the holistic sense, the holism ideology. Well, this is something that is being used by the New Agers to preserve the earth. And then you have the distorted view of evangelicalism, that God is sending Jesus to live on the earth during the millennium. So they have to get the earth ready.
1: Correct.
0: So this whole New Age, the Age of Aquarius, and it's based on so many philosophical beliefs that exist in certain religions today that even claim Christianity.
1: Mm-hmm.
0: Some people are looking for the rapture to take place and God sets up his kingdom on earth during the 1,000 years. The Buddhists are looking for their God to come. The Jews are looking for the Messiah to come. And the New Age is looking for the Age of Aquarius to be filled out here on our earth.
1: So something that I've noticed, though, is that, you know, you pointed to deception. You pointed in how Satan can take truth mm-hmm. and mix it with error. Mm-hmm. And what I'm seeing is that the New Age has this Christ consciousness.
0: Right.
1: So they're not saying the Bible's completely wrong.
0: Right.
1: They're saying Jesus is coming, but this is how he's going to present. How is that dangerous?
0: Because they're distorting something that is significantly seeming to be innocuous, but it's very dangerous. It's once again a subtle approach to deception. Deception doesn't have to deny truth. All you've got to do is just twist it a little bit. Every tree of the garden, just one word.
1: Cause a little doubt, and then you're searching in the complete opposite direction.
0: Right. It creates an opposite to what God has said. So when he said, has God indeed said?
1: Mm-hmm.
0: And so we have people nowadays that will look at what the Bible teaches and they will respond to that with a but or however. That's your understanding. And so we have even in Christianity today where spiritualistic ideologies have been inserted in music and places of worship. So you find some worship centers
1: mm-hmm.
0: that their main focus is, they call it worship music, but what's missing is what you have to be concerned about, where the word of God is absent. Because keep in mind, in the garden of temptation, Jesus never said it is sung.
1: He said it is written. Amen.
0: So the devil, the chief of music,
1: mm-hmm.
0: he could sing in many, many different tones. His pipes and his timbrels were created in him, as we read there in Isaiah and Ezekiel 28, talking about Lucifer, son of the morning, a terminology now used in the hip-hop world. A song even created Lucifer, son of the morning. So he uses these little slight twists. And I posed the question one day. I said, just imagine.

0: imagine, and I'm using a period of 1,260 years, which is how Christianity today has been shaped by the Dark Ages that lasted that long. Just imagine for a moment, I had 1,260 years to move this object across the table from one side to the next, but you told me don't move it.
1: I wouldn't be able to discern that it had been moved. I would have thought it was there at the corner.
0: Right, but now let's go a step farther. If I turn the lights off for 1,260 years, you wouldn't even see me move it.
1: Correct.
0: The Dark Ages, called the Dark Ages for a main reason, the Word of God was absent.
1: Mm.
0: So much of what entered through the doors of Catholicism came through the doors of spiritualism. And these terminologies merged together. But Revelation now refers to that in Revelation chapter 17, and I'm introducing the spiritualistic side of it, or the biblical side. It refers to as the mother of harlots and abominations of the earth, Revelation 17. Now, the Bible uses the term woman to describe church, but it says mother. That means she's not by herself.
1: So it's a mother church we're talking about.
0: It's a mother church ideology. So today we have holism, Cartesian science, which is a form of rationality, rationalizing that we've got to affect the whole thing to affect any part of it. And then you have that they do it through something called reductionism. Let me give you an example. You might share something with me that is just so deep I can't understand it. And I would respond by saying, you know, your thoughts are as white as snow.
1: Mm.
0: Well, anybody knows that snow is white.
1: Correct.
0: But I've just I've reduced a very deep thought into something that anybody can ingest. It's white as snow. Or, you know, it's as clear as a nose on your face. But then I don't understand what you said. But my response, well, that was just as clear as a nose on your face. Or, so the devil is using reductionism, this holistic ideology, to create, and now today, let's just look at some of these things. Just look at the many stores that you find whole.
1: Mm-hmm.
0: The word whole is used.
1: Whole food.
0: Okay. Mm-hmm. Right, because Mother Earth is giving us something.
1: So it sounds like we're worshiping the created instead of the creator.
0: Right. And so you find in many of these movements, you might say, wow, Mother Earth, do they recognize the creator? No, they contributed to Mother Earth, not God.
1: Which distorts creation.
0: Which distorts it.
1: So what do we do to help people see their way out of what is New Age? Like, how do they, you know, they become worshipers of something.
0: Mm-hmm.
1: What are the telltale signs that it is of the occult or of God?
0: Very simple. It's a short passage, but it's powerful. Isaiah 8:20. Listen to what a person is saying. To the law and to the testimony, if they speak not according to this word, it's because there is no light in them.
1: And this word is what?
0: God's word.
1: Amen.
0: So measure everything by God's word. You know, the problem in our world today is we don't have what's called standards, that are immovable standards. Your philosophy is your standard. My philosophy is my standard. That's your truth, my truth. But we collide and we call them both truth. Can you imagine giving me directions that both are opposite and they're both true? It's impossible.
1: No, navigation wouldn't be possible. Yeah.
0: It's like putting two addresses in your navigation and the navigation say, which one do you want to go to? And you say both.
1: Both. Right.
0: It will be stunted. So what's happening today, we need God's word as a reliable guide.
1: Something that I see that's very common throughout all of these other religions is that there is a potential or a possibility, a gateway to speak with the dead.
0: Mm-hmm.
1: Why is that?
0: The other basis in the garden is, in Genesis 3, verse 4, the serpent said to the woman, you will not surely die.
1: Mm-hmm.
0: So if you're not dead, then let's put all the other pieces together that are not even suggested in Scripture. That's why you hear people say, well, they're in heaven looking down now.
1: Speaking of when they're
0: After they have died. Or you have another phrase, well, they died, but their soul went to heaven.
1: Mm.
0: And I've often said, as I've heard this terminology used so many times, and this is the crazy part about it. You've heard of seances and fortune tellers and palm readers and people that say, I'm able to contact mediums.
1: Mm-hmm.
0: Okay,
1: mm-hmm.
0: This is heavy. When Christians and mediums share the same belief, something is wrong. When a medium who is a representative of a lie, an agent of Satan, has a teaching and a practice that identifies with a branch of Christian practice, something is wrong.
1: Mm-hmm.
0: The Bible says, the dead know not anything. Ecclesiastes 9, verse 5, the living know that they will die, But the dead know not anything. Also, their love, their hatred, their envy is now perish.
1: They can't even praise.
0: Nevermore will they have a portion in it to anything done under the sun.
1: Mm-hmm.
0: But the mediums say, they're in heaven. I could communicate. Pastors are saying, they're in heaven. When there's no scripture mm-hmm. that says they are in heaven after they die. We will be there when Jesus comes back. John 14, I will come again to receive you to myself, that where I am, there you may be also. So spiritualism merges the two together, takes a little bit of truth. They both agree they died. That's the truth.
1: Mm-hmm.
0: But where they are is the lie.
1: And there's the error.
0: And that's where the error comes in.
1: So we're clear that we can't contact the dead.
0: Cannot contact the dead. And the reason why we know they cannot contact the dead, let me just put it in very simple terms. If your battery dies in your car, does it work in somebody else's car?
1: Not at all.
0: If your dog dies, do you give the dog to the neighbor to run around in their yard?
1: Mm-hmm.
0: Death means death. It means the end of life, not the continuation of life somewhere else. And so the devil has made it appear as though you're not really dead. You haven't... You're dead,
1: limbo.
0: But not
1: mm-hmm.
0: surely.
1: Mm-hmm.
0: And that's the term that's used. You will not surely die.
1: So if we don't die, what then happens?
0: We are resting in the grave, waiting for the coming of the Lord. That's why you find in the scriptures in 1 Corinthians chapter 15, for the trumpet shall sound, and the dead shall be raised incorruptible. Let's make it very simple. People that are watching the program, undoubtedly, it's rare that somebody watching hasn't known about a funeral or haven't gone to a funeral. When you go to the funeral, where do you take the person? To the cemetery. Or if they were cremated, you have the urn with the ashes there. All communication ceases at the point of death. It doesn't continue somewhere else. But here's the irony of it. If you died and went to heaven, Jesus wouldn't say, I'll come back to get you. He could simply say, I'll see you when you get there. But
1: we
0: cannot go, and here's the simplest reason. 1 Corinthians 15, verse 51 to 55. For this mortal, what does that mean? I will die.
1: Mm-hmm.
0: I can die.
1: Mm-hmm.
0: Will put on immortality. This corruptible, this decaying body, will put on incorruption. I'll never decay, never die again. That change has to happen. We will not all sleep. We will not all be dead when Jesus comes, but we will all be changed in the moment, in the twinkling of an eye. Until
1: how,
0: that
1: how
0: change.
1: How does this change happen?
0: How does it happen?
1: Yeah.
0: We put on the immortality that Christ possesses now.
1: So we just get to put it on right then and there. Or is there a process, is what I'm actually getting at.
0: The resurrection.
1: Amen.
0: In the resurrection.
1: Mm-hmm.
0: For the dead in Christ shall rise first. 1 Thessalonians chapter 4, verse 13 to 18. For the Lord himself shall descend from heaven with a shout, with the voice of the archangel, with the trumpet of God, and the dead in Christ will rise first. Now, why the trumpet of God? That's God calling the dead back to life. Now, one of the ironies of that is when you follow Scripture, it doesn't deny that we're going to be in heaven. It just simply says we're not getting there on our own.
1: Not our own merits, not our own works.
0: And not on our own, in our own nature. The change has to take place. We will put on incorruption. We will put on immortality. And here's the facts. Mortal man cannot exist in the presence of an immortal God. Our God is a consuming fire. But the New Age has taken this ideology. That's why you have the worship of the dead. And if you look at all the religions today, in some facets of false religions,
1: mm-hmm.
0: the dead are worshipped.
1: Mm-hmm.
0: They are honored. They are revered.
1: There's altars for them.
0: Oh, yeah,
1: pictures and
0: mm-hmm.
1: foods and different things to uplift them and to keep them in this unknown realm, this limbo realm that they're supposed to be in until they're reincarnated.
0: Until they're reincarnated. And even still today, those terms leak into Christianity.
1: Mm-hmm.
0: They say, well, my mom is my guardian angel.
1: Yeah.
0: We have no
1: falsehoods,
0: scripture for that.
1: Right.
0: Falsehoods.
1: Mm-hmm.
0: And so these things are there. And people begin to say, okay, well, if that's the case, what's the difference between the New Age and Christianity? And I've seen the difference is very stark and very clear. One, true Christianity is based on the Word of God. You know, John 17:17, sanctify them by thy truth, thy word is truth.
1: Mm-hmm.
0: Romans 10:17, faith comes by hearing, hearing by the Word of God. So how can we be Christians without allowing God's Word to be the foundation and our guide.
1: Our guiding principle.
0: Our guiding principle.
1: So, but many people will say, but I've had experiences. I have seen, or, you know, an apparition. I have heard. Their voice was exactly like my father's was. They knew exactly what type of candy I liked as a child. That was definitely my dead dad. What do you say to that?
0: The Bible talks about, let's put this whole picture together. How long has Satan been around? When he was cast out of heaven, Revelation 12, verse 7 to 9, when he was cast out of heaven, his angels were cast out with him. Now, these now are in the earth, and there's a phrase in the Old Testament in the book of Deuteronomy and Leviticus called familiar spirits, from which we get in the Hebrew the word family. Mm-hmm. Now, we don't see them. They're in a dimension that we cannot touch, taste, or smell. We can't see them, but they can see us. And so how easy is it, in the same way that when God sent angels to appear to men, they appeared in the form of man. Now, if we saw angels the way they really exist, as Ezekiel 1 and 2 describes them, we would think, wow, that's not anything I've ever seen before. So what happens is, Satan, now knowing the voice of your grandmother, knowing what your grandmother liked, knowing your favorite numbers and your favorite candies, will come to you in a form of an apparition. That's why Isaiah 8:19, I want to share that with you, talks about that. The basis of Isaiah 8:20 to the law and to the testimony was based on Isaiah 8:16. And when you look at Isaiah 8, look at what the prohibition was. I'm going to read Isaiah 8:16. It says, bind up the testimony, seal the law among my disciples. Verse 19, just before Isaiah 8:20, which says to the law and to the testimony, there was a reason that you have to test it based on that, because there were many people in the day of Isaiah the prophet that were looking for ways of communicating with the dead. And look at what the Bible says. And when they say to you, Isaiah 8:19, seek those who are mediums and wizards, who whisper and mutter. Should not a people seek their God? Should they seek the dead on behalf of the living?
1: It actually makes no sense.
0: But it's not new. It's old.
1: So this new age has been around since biblical times.
0: Ever since the fall of humanity. And so we have familiar spirits nowadays. I had a young boy call me once from Orlando, Florida. He said, sir, and I said, yes. He says, my mother visits me and I'm very upset. I'm very afraid. And I said, why would you be afraid of your mom? She died. And I said, do you talk with her? Yes. She talks with me? Yes. And I told him what to do, and that never happened again. And I said, that's not your mom, but here's what I recommend you do. And he followed my recommendation, and that spirit never responded and never came back to him again. These are evil spirits. We can only resist
1: them. So the moment we start to believe in it, we give them right in our life.
0: So
1: these are monitoring spirits. They're always watching us.
0: That's right.
1: Studying us.
0: They're monitoring spirits, and they're deceiving spirits.
1: Okay.
0: And Paul says in the last days, many will depart from the faith, giving heed to seducing spirits. The New King James, deceiving spirits and doctrines of devils.
1: So we've done a great job, I think, of giving the gamut of how you can get trapped in the new age.
0: Mm-hmm.
1: And what I want to do is to give the viewer a way out. If you're in the new age, is it possible for you to come out?
0: Oh, yes. There's always a way out. The Word of God is a way out. Now, first, somebody might say, well, I don't know how to read the Bible. We're not saying that you have to read the whole Bible to find your way out. But the first thing that a person can do, and I've seen many people do this, they say, Lord, this is something so humble. Lord, if you really do exist, guide me. And that phrase that I've just used has been the genesis of many people finding freedom.
1: Mm-hmm.
0: Because the Lord never denies the call of a humble heart. Whosoever calls upon the name of the Lord will be saved. And so the Lord is waiting. He's standing at the door knocking all the time. If you open the door, I will come in. If you invite the Lord into your life, all the power of the enemy cannot break your connection to God if you close that door. The Lord says, I set before you an open door that no man can shut. Revelation. Jesus in John 10 is that door. If you say, Lord, I'm opening the door of my heart for you to come in, you can invite the Lord into your life. And what I love about this whole series, what's it called again? Wolf in
1: sheep's clothing.
0: That's exactly what's happening today. Be careful when a shepherd, even a pastor, comes to you and say, hey, but I believe that God's word supports the fact that you die and go to heaven. You can't find a single scripture that supports that. They'll twist it. But as in a court of law, look at the evidence of all the Bible teaches about what happens when you die, and don't take a single scripture and build a castle on that.
1: doesn't matter how long or how deep or how far or how wicked you've become.
0: No.
1: Can you still come out?
0: No. Ezekiel chapter 18, the Bible holds out a beautiful, beautiful invitation. It says, when I say to the wicked one, you shall surely die, and he repents and turns from his wicked way, the Lord says, none of the wickedness that he has ever done will be held against him. He shall surely live. So God is not handicapped by duration of sin, but he's enabled by the divinity of salvation. When we call on the Lord, he'll deliver us. Doesn't matter if you've been in that 40 years, 50 years, you could have been a witch or a warlock. You could have been a drug dealer or a person living a life of promiscuity. Whatever the avenue that held you, Jesus is the chain breaker. Jesus is still the way for freedom.
1: Amen. And I mean, I think I'm testament to that.
0: You know,
1: I was raised Seventh-day Adventist. Mm-hmm. I veered off into the world.
0: That's right.
1: I sought power and control and material things. Mm-hmm. And, you know, COVID came. God sent rebuke. I was brought to my knees.
0: Wow.
1: And at that time, I was dabbling in everything, not realizing I was getting sucked into the new age. You know,
0: that's
1: what
0: right.
1: started with seeing a spiritual guru, you know, something that he spoke in Christian terms. I thought it was a Christian act.
0: Right.
1: And that's something that I think is a beware, you know, a message that I need to send to people, that many people will come in his name doing things are appearing to be in his name, but they're not.
0: That's right. And so what people have to do that's watching the program, they might say, well, I've done so much wrong. Mm. Remember this passage, 1 John 1:9.
1: How about you? Yes. Let the audience know that directly.
0: Remember this passage, 1 John 1:9. This may represent you. You might say, how can God ever forgive me? Remember the passage, 1 John 1:9. If we confess our sins, he is faithful and just to forgive us our sins and to cleanse us from all unrighteousness. Come to the Lord with an honest heart and say, Lord, I don't need to give you my resume of evil. I don't need to say to you, I've done all this, and how can you accept me? He doesn't turn away any sincere invitation for forgiveness, for acceptance, for freedom from the past. He can break the chains that have held you and connect you to a power that will be far greater than any power the enemy has ever voluntarily or otherwise brought to your life. Today, remember this, today is the first day of the rest of your life. Make a decision today. Today is the accepted time. Today is the day of salvation. You can come to Christ today.
1: Wonderfully said. Thank you so much for being here.
0: You're welcome.
1: In the book, Maranatha, page 60, it says, the enemy's supreme purpose is to keep God's created people from experiencing and knowing that God is love. But be not afraid if you have found yourself in any of Satan's traps. For we have a merciful Savior who pities us, is long-suffering and quick to forgive, who desires reconciliation. This has been A Wolf in Sheep's Clothing, and it's been my great pleasure.
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3: Inside the most holy place, or the Holy of Holies, was only one piece of furniture, the Ark of the Covenant. This sacred piece of furniture contained the tablets of stone upon which God had written the Ten Commandments. Later, it also held Aaron's rod that had budded and a small pot of manna. The lid of the Ark was called the Mercy Seat, and above it was the shining glory of the Lord, or Shekinah, which literally means the dwelling. This glory radiated between two covering cherubs or angels on either end of the ark, which represented the throne of God.
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4: The first half of Hebrews 1:3 speaks about Jesus, who being the brightness of his glory and the express image of his person, and upholding all things by the word of his power. Do you ever worry that the sun's going to fall out of the sky? or that the moon's going to float away to some other part of the Milky Way? Of course you don't. You know that God is holding the sun and the moon right where they need to be. Now, do you ever worry that you're going to fall? God says the same power that's holding the sun and the moon where they are upholds you as well. You're part of the all things that God upholds. Be confident today. God's power is able to hold you right where you ought to be. Hebrews 1 verse 3 makes that very, very clear. I'm John Bradshaw for It Is Written. Let's live today by every word.

0: This is Inside Steps to Christ, an in-depth study of the book Steps to Christ, written by Ellen White. Our host takes us through this book with each program focusing on one chapter. You'll be amazed as you gain an even greater understanding of God's character and His plan for our salvation. And now, here's Pastor Damon Sneed.
1: Good day, friends, and welcome to another episode of Inside Steps to Christ. We're going to pick up where we left off last time in chapter 1 with this wonderful statement, because it's actually the setup for all of chapter 2, The Sinner's Need. Such love is without a parallel, children of the heavenly King, precious promise, theme for the most profound meditation, the matchless love of God for a world that did not love Him. The thought has a subduing power upon the soul and brings the mind into captivity to the will of God. The more we study the divine character in the light of the cross, the more we see mercy, tenderness, and forgiveness blended with equity and justice, and the more clearly we discern innumerable evidences of a love that is infinite and a tender pity surpassing a mother's yearning sympathy for her wayward child. It is truly one of those amazing statements. But now, as we prepare to get into chapter 2, Steps of Christ, we must first begin our time with a question, and that is this. Why doesn't the love of God subdue our soul? Naturally, why does not the love of God bring our mind into captivity to the will of God? Why do we not study the divine character more? If we know all of this is possible, why do we not take more advantage of it? Well, that is the actual subject matter of our next chapter. The title of our second chapter is called The Sinner's Need of Christ. Let's begin with this opening paragraph. Man was originally endowed with noble powers and a well-balanced mind. He was perfect in his being and in harmony with God. His thoughts were pure, his aims holy, but through disobedience his powers were perverted and selfishness took the place of love. His nature became so weakened through transgression that it was impossible for him in his own strength to resist the power of evil. He was made captive by Satan and would have remained so forever had not God specially interposed. This is an extremely important facet to understand as it relates to the gospel, and in particular, in what it means to be righteous by faith. Well, what do you feel about weakened? What do you feel about having a selfish and disobedient flesh? Can you relate? I think any one of us can. It's an old cliche. It's good news and it's bad news. It's bad news because we all can relate to this, and none of us want to have that kind of weakened, selfish, disobedient flesh. But it's good news because the moment that you begin to understand this, the rest of the gospel can do its work in our life. It actually gets worse in this chapter. She continues to speak about the broken nature and the fallen, disobedient disposition that we have. She says that heaven would be a place that man would not want to be. I used to wonder about this statement. Who would not want to go to heaven, sinner or saint? That was until I had a particular conversation with my brother one day at work about heaven. We was hanging around talking about the different ins and outs about what heaven's going to be about, what would be there, what things would not be there, the joys of it, and all these kind of thoughts. And we noticed that a young man was listening to us talk, and he had this look of disbelief on his face. As we paused our conversation in acknowledgement of his participation into our topic, he took the opportunity to speak. He said to me, "Do you mean to tell me that in heaven there is going to be no barbecues, no clubs, no women," really meaning no one-night stands, "no sports?" And he went on and on with a few different ideas and some inappropriate ideas. And I said, "Friend, no way." And his reply was shocking, yet in light of this chapter, it was honest and revealing. His reply to me was, "Who would want to be in a place like that?" And he just turned around and walked off. It shocked me, but later in life when I read this chapter, I recalled that conversation and realized what a true statement she's actually making in chapter 2. It's the very point that the chapter is trying to bring out, that the sinner has a need that he is not fully aware of, that his or her own natural fallen state is not attracted to the principles of God's kingdom. And to use some theological terms that we can begin to draw on now and throughout the series, what do we call those high and lofty principles of heaven that we are so unattracted to? We call them righteousness. the law of heaven, the very principles that govern it, are what we call righteousness. And when Jesus came to this earth as a man, he came to live out the principles of his kingdom. He came to show us the righteousness of God. The law in its purity is righteousness. The Sermon on the Mount was righteousness lived out in a practical daily experience. The Pharisee who was unconverted was in conflict with Christ's real righteousness because they were unaware of the sinner's need. So back to the idea that we too can be unaware because of our nature that is fallen and be in conflict with God's righteous ways or God's righteousness, this is why this chapter is so incredibly important. And before we will desire to be clothed in his righteousness, before we will ever desire to have the righteous life imparted to us as a transforming power, we must first see that our righteousness is what the Bible calls a filthy rag. It's insufficient to please God. And this is why this chapter says the sinner has a need. And our lives are a wreck because we have this lack of righteousness in them. And this is the second great point that is made in chapter 2. And I'll quote the third paragraph. It is impossible for us of ourselves to escape from the pit of sin in which we are sunken. Our hearts are evil, and we cannot change them. Who can bring a clean thing out of an unclean? Not one. The carnal mind is enmity against God, for it is not subject to the law of God. Neither indeed can be. Job chapter 14, verse 4, and Romans 8, verse 7. Education, culture, the exercise of the will, human effort, all have their proper sphere. But here they are powerless. They may produce an outward correctness of behavior, but they cannot change the heart. They cannot purify the springs of life. There must be a power working from within, a new life from above, before men can be changed from sin to holiness. That power is Christ. His grace alone can quicken the lifeless faculties of the soul and attract it to God, to holiness. Because of the sinful nature we possess, it is impossible to escape this love affair we have with sin. So to answer the question I posed at the beginning, why is it that we do not respond to the love of God? Why does it not subdue our soul and bring our minds into captivity to the will of God? It's because we are sold under sin, and we are broken, and we have no attractions to righteousness whatsoever in our natural state. And we know this intuitively. I think back to the kinds of music that I loved. The natural inclination was not the King's Harold or Jennifer LaMountain or the movies that attracted me. How I spent my time or where I spent my money all were validating the point of this chapter. And that is, by birth, I do not desire the things of God. I do not desire the kinds of people that even emulate godliness. I remember back in high school, we had this one young man. He was a Christian. He always came to school in a suit, which it was a time to laugh at for me. I never knew anyone that dressed like that. He always had his Bible. He's what we would call a square. My fallen nature was pulsed by his life. I was attracted to violence, murder, misery, and suffering as a young man. And now Paul becomes the greatest evidence of this, where she's going to take this now in the rest of the chapter. She's going to talk about our love affair with a fallen nature. Paul, as she now begins to quote in paragraph 5, says this, "I consent unto the law that it is good. The law is holy, and the commandment holy, and just and good." But he added, in the bitterness of his soul, anguish and despair, "I am carnal, sold under sin." Romans 7, verse 16, 12, and 14. He longed for the purity, the righteousness to which he himself was powerless to attain, and cried out, "O wretched man that I am, who shall deliver me from this body of death?" This is the very first work of the gospel, to get us to ask this very question. Who will save this wretched man or woman? It is the realization that I am a sinner and that I have a need, because I see that in of myself, I have a love of the world and an aversion towards righteousness. In fact, at the end of time, God says in the book of Revelation that the greatest issue of the Laodicean church is about this very topic. In Revelation chapter 3, verse 17, because you say I am rich and have become wealthy and have need of nothing and do not know that you are wretched, miserable, poor, blind, and naked. Laodicea, before they can ever become righteous by faith, will first have to learn this lesson of chapter 2, that we are not righteous. Before they will ever desire that man's righteousness called Jesus, they will first have to forsake their own righteousness because it is tainted and fallen with sin. We are used to it and we cannot see it. I remember when I lived up in Guymon, Oklahoma, I took a call up there to the panhandle, and there was this terrible stench when we rolled into town. We pulled into a Taco Bell. We got out. We came up to the counter, and the first thing we asked this young lady was, what is that smell? And she looked at us and said, what smell? And we had been there a couple of years later, and we chuckled about that moment. And then we had some visitors come up from Texas, and they pulled into our driveway. And I never forget when they opened their doors and they stepped out and they said, what is that smell? My wife and I just looked at each other and said, what smell? Now, to explain that, it was a place where they had butchered over 52,000 hogs a week. It was one of those capitals of the United States where all the butchering and processing of hogs takes place, and it had this terrible smell. But my point is simple, and it's this. You get used to the stench of things. You get used to the way things that smell. And so that is what's happened to us. In chapter 2 of Steps to Christ, she's saying the human race has gotten used to the stench of sin. We've gotten used to our brokenness. We've gotten so used to looking at all of the sinful things around us that we've become absolutely desensitized to them, and we do not know that there's a better way to live. So we can live in the purity of heaven-centered halls, but first we must recognize the truth about where we are and what we are down here on the earth. And it's the third great driving point of this chapter. Once by the grace of God, we finally cry out, who will save me from this wretched, fallen, sinful nature that has imprisoned me in a state of death, is when she brings this beautiful reply in the fifth paragraph. In the fifth paragraph, she says this, such is the cry that has gone up from burdened hearts in all lands and in all ages. To all there is but one answer. Behold the Lamb of God, which taketh away the sin of the world. John 1, verse 29. It is the grace of God that leads every human being that has ever been born into this very place. God's grace alone works on the human heart to bring them to an awareness that they are lost in sin and enslaved by the broken nature. To that awareness, Jesus brings the offer stated well in the sixth paragraph. Thus was made known to Jacob that which met the need and longing of the soul, a Savior. With joy and gratitude, he saw revealed a way by which he, a sinner, could be restored to communion with God. The mystic ladder of his dream represented Jesus, the only medium of communication between God and man. So this is like the driving point of the chapter, that God has got to get us to this place to where we understand what we are. And it's not popular in today's culture, by no means. In today's culture, in many pulpits, the cry coming out to the human race is that we're okay, that we're all right, that there's a power within us, or we just have to release the energies within us. And the truth is that what's within us is broken and sadly deficient for living any kind of good or righteous life, for the world to come, or much less to live lives of goodness in our world today. We don't even have the capacity to work out what the Bible would call a real loving relationship between man and woman. Our relationships with children, our relationships with coworkers or friends, they're all broken and frazzled because we do not understand this one basic truth about ourselves. Maybe it's something that we don't want to know about ourselves. When I worked up at Wemore for a while, I had some opportunity to sit on Dr. Nedley's classes on his depression and anxiety programs. And he treats many people battling distorted and dysfunctional thoughts about themselves or their view of others. And one of the books he has them to read is called this, Telling Yourself the Truth. It's one of these famous books on psychology. And in order for healing process to begin, they must be told the truth. the truth about what they see in themselves, or be able to at least listen to the truth of what the physician says, or the psychologist, or the psychiatrist says. In fact, it's true in any field in this world. If you go to a mechanic to get your car fixed, or you go to an electrician to get something in your house done, they're going to have to tell you the truth about what is wrong, and you are going to have to be able to listen and to understand what they're saying, or else nothing gets fixed. And so with Dr. Nedley, he would have them to read this book called Telling Yourself the Truth for the purpose of being able to start off in a place of honesty so that healing could take place. Chapter 2, The Sinner's Need for Christ. In the book Steps to Christ is that Telling Yourself the Truth. It is that chapter that says before we can move forward in the gospel, before God can help you at all in any way, you must come to this place where we understand the truth about the human condition. When I recognize it, then Christ makes me know, he makes me understand the need of the longing soul. But it has to start here first. What a tragedy it is that the pulpits of our world will tell you anything but the truth. Rarely do you ever hear that we are sinners, that we are broken by nature and in need of a power outside of ourselves to save us. In fact, it is quite the opposite in most places today. Pastors are pandering to the flesh of men, telling them just the opposite. Tell them how great and wonderful we are. It's not that God does not love us or looks at us with some kind of contempt, but that he needs us. A God of love needs us to trust him and be able to listen to his evaluation of what he sees in the human condition. I suppose in terms of the gospel, we could sum up this chapter this way, that man will never desire the righteousness of Christ as long as we are enamored with our own. And that brings us to the fourth point of our chapter, as she begins to really drive home these ideas. She does not leave us with flat tires, so to speak. She does not just beat us down with the horrid reality of our true state. The chapter ends with a wonderful offer to the sinner that feels his great need. In the seventh paragraph, she says this, in the apostasy, man alienated himself from God. Earth was cut off from heaven. Across the gulf that lay between, there could be no communion. But through Christ, earth is again linked with heaven. With his own merits, Christ has bridged the gulf which sin has made, so that the ministering angels can hold communion with man. Christ connects fallen man in his weakness and helplessness with the source of infinite power. It is the great gospel story. In fact, if we're looking in the book of Romans, in the first four chapters, Paul goes out of his way to condemn everybody. He begins talking about the dirty, rotten sinners called the Gentiles. And he goes through this litany of speech about that they don't know God, they don't love God, they don't have a knowledge of God in them. And he's going on and on and on about how bad the Gentiles are. And then he turns to the Jewish people in Romans chapter 2 in a very facetious manner. He says to them, but we are called Jews, you know, teacher of the law, you know, instructors of babes. In other words, he's like, we're not like the dirty, rotten sinners called the Gentiles, are we? And in Romans 2, he stops and then he says, I love this part. He says, but what does your own prophet say about you? What does the book of Isaiah say about God's own people? And then he begins to read this long list of what the prophets have said, that we do not love God. There is no love of God in our own hearts for his people. And then, as typical, the Jewish people would always point to Abraham as the great shining example, at least of one person that loved God aright. And then Paul in Romans chapter 4 turns and he says, so what does the scripture say about Abraham? And he talks about that Abraham was a friend of God, and that if any man could boast in the flesh, Abraham was a man that could boast in the flesh about how good he was. But then he stops and he says, but he could not boast before God. Because even Abraham, the friend of God, the most righteous of God, even when we look at Daniel in Daniel's ninth chapter, I mean, one of those famous statements where he says that to us, Lord, belongs shame of face. To you alone belongs righteousness. All of the prophets understood the fallen nature of the human race. None of them boasted before God about how good we were. But that's the point of getting us to that place, to where we realize what we are. Then and only then can God reach across the gulf that lay between the human race and himself and bridge that gulf with Christ. It's the only way that we can be linked again with heaven, as she says, through the merits of Christ, through his perfect righteous life. God can bridge the gulf which sin has made, she says. And it begins with us first understanding our broken natures, our great need of him who alone can help us to become the kind of people that he wants us to be. Christ knows this. He knows that because of sin, man had no righteousness to be in God's presence. He knew that man in sin could not even be aware that he was an offense to God. But God in his mercy and grace toward the sinner made a way once man recognized his fallen state. God would allow for man to impute his sinful life to Christ. He would allow Jesus to pay the penalty for transgression, which was death. And then he would appropriate or credit or impute the righteous life of Christ to the sinner. And based upon his merits, God would allow man back into communion with heaven. It's an unbelievable deal. And he would begin a process of man's restoration, begin a process whereby we could overcome the effects of our fallen sinful natures. This process, if followed out, would put a love and a desire for the kingdom of God, and it would create a hatred for this sinful, fallen world. And in paragraph 8, she begins with this statement, "But in vain are men's dreams of progress, in vain all efforts for the uplifting of humanity, if they neglect the one source of hope and help for the fallen race." It is a vanity for us in our current situation in this world to think that man can lift himself up, that man can make himself better. In fact, it's the mantra of the world right now going on that we got to save the race and save the planet through the mechanisms and methods of the human race. Man trying to fix man is an impossibility in the world. Man trying to fix man with politics is an impossibility. Man cannot fix man. Man must realize that man is broken and then turn to the only source of hope that he has. There is a song that I love singing. I've sung it many times at churches and sunshine bands. It's called "Love Lifted Me." And everyone knows it wherever we go, even without words. In fact, it was one of the most popular songs in the 80s to be put into hymnals that were being upgraded around the country in various religions. "Love Lifted Me." And it's the chorus that we all know, but it's prefaced with the opening line that says this: "I was sinking deep in sin, far from the peaceful shore, very deeply stained within, sinking to rise no more." That song has within it the very theology of the sinner's need in chapter 2 of Steps to Christ. Before we can have a love that lifts us, before we can receive that help from the master of the sea, we need to realize that we are sinking deep in sin, that we're stained very deeply within, and that we need help that comes from God alone. Now, once you understand that, you can see how it is that we can be subdued by the love of God. Now the mind can be brought into captivity to the will of God. Then we will start desiring a righteous life and desiring to be in a place called heaven. It can be something that we can start looking forward to with anticipation and not dread and worry about what's there or not's there. In this book, Steps to Christ, and maybe at this point, we just need to really stop in our lives and ponder and ask God to reveal this truth about us. Ask God to help us to see and to understand that we do have a sinner's need. When I was a young man, my life was shipwrecked because somebody forgot to tell me this part of the gospel. I went through Bible studies. I did the Amazing Facts lessons, and I got a great grounding in doctrine. I remember as a young man cutting my teeth on Ron Halverson when I was about 8 or 9 years old, when he came to Houston, Texas, and did those revival series that were so awesome and great during that time. I remember going to Sabbath schools and all kind of studies and lessons. But I never understood this part of the gospel. And even when I was baptized, yes, I understood that I was being baptized into Christ, and I was being baptized by what he has done for me. But somebody forgot to tell me, chapter 2 of Steps to Christ, that this sinner had a need. Someone forgot to tell me that you're going to have to look to a power out and above yourself, young man, to help you. But instead, I went into that baptismal tank. I came up wet. I thought I was okay because I had doctrines, I had understanding, and I had no understanding that there was something deep down inside me that was broken, something that would wreck my life, something that would lead me to a life of struggle and sorrows and heartbreak and divorce and misery and suffering. A life that I lived where I hurt others and was being hurt myself. I was missing this great topic and understanding. If I had known that I had a need, if it was really brought out in a way that it didn't just beat me up and make me feel bad, but that it would give me hope that there was help for a power in Christ alone to help me once I recognized that need, then maybe my life would have had a whole different beginning and a whole different end to it. But instead, it turned out to be quite a disaster before God finally got a hold of me, before he helped me to finally realize, Damon Sneed, you got problems, you got issues. And I needed to know that I had a inner broken nature, that I had a righteousness that was insufficient. Because only then now, looking back over these courses of years in my life, that I finally have come to understand that need is the very thing that I take to God constantly, still to this day. I'm a pastor. I've been preaching for 20 years of my life, but I still go to Christ in nearly a daily method. And every so often in a fashion that really where I pour my soul out to him, because I recognize even if I'm a pretty good guy now, I'm preaching, I'm teaching, I'm always in my Bible, I'm praying, I'm studying, but yet I realize that I still have a broken nature and I need to get closer and closer and closer to him. Now this chapter concludes this way. Shall we not regard in the mercy of God? What more could he do? Let us place ourselves in right relation to him who has loved us with amazing love. Let us avail ourselves of the means provided for us that we may be transformed into his likeness and be restored to fellowship with the ministering angels, to harmony and communion with the Father and Son. Friends, is it your desire today to recognize your sinner's need and appropriate the merits of Christ, and then have that process of salvation where it begins to restore you into the image of Christ? Then we must place ourselves in a right relation to him. That is to confess. That is to understand what he's trying to get us to see. And once I see what I am, that broken mess, that broken wreck, then I can be looking for help out and above myself. May God richly bless you today, friends, and thank you so much for joining us, and we look forward to seeing you next time on Inside Steps to Christ.
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3: 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It's a steering wheel that directs the right path throughout the journey. Remember, Jesus is the way, the truth, and the light.
4: Did you know that you could spend so much time talking to God that you forget to talk to other people about God? That's right. As a Christian, we're supposed to go out and talk to other people about God. We're supposed to go out and witness for Christ. It's great to spend time with God. God wants to spend time with you. But God wants you to go out and spread the good news about Jesus Christ. God will spend eternity with you in heaven. But unless you witness to your friends, he might not spend eternity with them. Go out today and witness for Jesus Christ. And be assured that you will have all eternity to spend with God. But you may only have today to be a witness. And today might be your last opportunity to save a soul.
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1: Let's bow our heads for prayer. Our loving Heavenly Father, once again, we come into your presence with humble hearts, with the spirit of learners, wanting to hear your voice speaking to us. Our thoughts can never reach the height of your thoughts. And therefore, we implore divine wisdom. We ask, Lord, that you will give us tender hearts to receive the message that you have for us today. And we thank you for hearing our prayer, for we ask it in the precious name of Jesus. Amen. In our topic today, we're going to study about the number of the beast. And I'd like to begin by reading a text that we find in Revelation chapter 13 and verse 1. Revelation chapter 13 and verse 1. This is the passage that begins the description of the sea beast, which we have already identified as the Roman Catholic papacy. Not individuals within the system. We're talking about a system. We're talking about an organization. And we've already clearly identified from the Bible that this beast that rises from the sea represents the Roman Catholic papacy. It says there in Revelation 13, verse 1, speaking about this beast, "Then I stood on the sand of the sea, and I saw a beast rising up out of the sea, having seven heads and 10 horns, and on his horns 10 crowns, and on his heads a blasphemous name." So as we begin our study, we want to notice that the name of the beast is a blasphemous name. And the blasphemous name is found on the beast's heads. Now, in order to understand what this blasphemous name is, we must first of all understand the biblical definition of blasphemy. Do we have a clear definition of the Bible, in the Bible, of what blasphemy consists of? The answer to this question is absolutely yes. In the Bible, blasphemy is when a mere man claims to be God, and when a mere man claims to have the power to perform the works of God. And we're going to take a look at several instances in Scripture where blasphemy is described in this manner. Once again, blasphemy in the Bible means a man, a mere man who claims to be God, and secondly, that mere man claims to be able to perform the works of God and exercise in his actions the power of God. One time, Jesus said something very controversial. It's found in John chapter 10 and verse 30. This is what he said to the Jews that were listening to him. "I and my Father are one." And we're told in the context that the Jews immediately picked up stones to cast at Jesus. Because you see, Leviticus 24 verse 16 clearly said, and they knew this, that whoever claimed to be one with the Father in the sense that Jesus was saying it, was claiming to be God. And the Levitical law said that whoever claimed to be God needed to be stoned. And so when they picked up stones, Jesus asked them a question. He said, "Why do you want to stone me? What evil work have I done that justifies you stoning me?" And notice what their response was in John chapter 10 and verse 33. John 10 verse 33. "For a good work we do not stone you, but for what? But for blasphemy, and because you, being a man, make yourself God." What is blasphemy? It's when a mere man claims to be what? God. Now, Jesus was God.

If I do not do the works of my Father, do not believe me. But if I do, though you do not believe me, believe the works, that you may know and believe that the Father is in me and I in him. Therefore they sought again to seize him, but he escaped out of their hand. So notice the definition that Scripture gives of blasphemy is when a mere man claims to be God and claims to perform the works of God or manifest in his actions the power of God. Now it's interesting to notice also that the Jews accused Jesus of blasphemy because he claimed to be the Son of God. Now all of the Jews believed that they were sons of God in a general sense of the word. But they knew that when Jesus was saying that he was the Son of God, what he was meaning is that he was the representative of God on earth. That he was the authorized spokesman for God. If you please, Jesus was claiming to be the vicar of God, or vicarius Dei, the representative of God on earth. Now it's interesting to notice also that blasphemy is defined in Scripture as when a mere man claims to have the power to forgive sins. Not only when a mere man claims to be God, but also when he claims to exercise the power and prerogatives of God. Notice Mark chapter 2 and verse 7. Jesus meets a paralytic and he says to the paralytic, "Your sins are forgiven." By the way, this took place in the city of Capernaum. And the Jews immediately, when Jesus said, "Your sins are forgiven," they thought in their hearts, according to Mark 2 verse 7, "Why does this man speak blasphemies like this? Who can forgive sins but God alone?" You see, they were thinking, if this man forgives sins and only God can forgive sins, this man is claiming to be God. So blasphemy is when a man claims to be God and claims to be able to perform the functions and the prerogatives of God. Notice 2 Thessalonians chapter 2 and verses 3 and 4. This is another passage that is speaking about the Antichrist. By the way, the man of sin in 2 Thessalonians 2 is the same as the beast from the sea, is the same as the little horn, is the same as the abomination of desolation, and the same as the harlot of Revelation chapter 17. In other words, these are different symbols that point to the same power. The man of sin is the same as the little horn, the same as the beast. Notice 2 Thessalonians 2, 3 and 4, what the Antichrist does. It says there, "Let no one deceive you by any means. For that day," which is the coming of Christ, "that day will not come unless the falling away comes first." A better translation is the apostasy. In Greek it says apostasia. So be translated, it should be translated, "That day will not come until the apostasy comes first. And the man of sin is revealed." So is this a mere man that is revealed? Yes, it's a mere man, right? "The man of sin is revealed, the son of perdition, who opposes and exalts himself above all that is called God or that is worshipped, so that he sits as God in the temple of God, showing himself that he is God." What is one of the main characteristics of the Antichrist? He sits in the temple of God and he claims to be what? He claims to be God. And by the way, what is the temple of God? The temple of God is not the Jewish temple, which supposedly is going to be rebuilt in the Middle East. The temple of God, according to every other passage in the writings of the Apostle Paul, represents the Christian church. Now, I want you to notice also that this Antichrist of 2 Thessalonians chapter 2 not only claims to be God, but he also claims to have the power of God, to exercise the power of God. Notice in the same passage, 2 Thessalonians chapter 2 and verse 9. 2 Thessalonians 2 and verse 9. Speaking about this same individual who sits in the temple of God, showing himself to be God, it says there, "The coming of the lawless one is according to the working of Satan with all" what? "Power, signs, and lying wonders." Let me ask you, is this Antichrist?

0: he going to claim to be God, or is he going to apparently do the works, the powerful works of God? Evidently, he's also performing the works of God, although he is a mere man. He's the man of sin. By the way, the only other time in the New Testament where these three words appear together in one verse, power, signs, and wonders, is in Acts chapter 2 and verse 22. I want to read that verse because I'm going to show you that what the Antichrist is going to do is falsify the works that Jesus performed while he was on this earth. Notice Acts 2 and verse 22. Men of Israel, this is Peter speaking, men of Israel, hear these words. Jesus of Nazareth, a man attested by God to you by miracles, wonders, and signs, which God did through him in your midst, as you yourselves also know. Did Jesus perform the power and the acts of God? He most certainly did. Is the Antichrist going to perform works that appear to be the works of God? Absolutely, because he claims to be what? God. But these aren't the only passages that describe blasphemy. You remember that little horn of Daniel chapter 7. We read verse 25. And one of the characteristics of the little horn is that this horn speaks pompous words against the Most High. Daniel 7 verse 25, he speaks pompous words against the Most High. The question is, what are those pompous words that this little horn speaks? Revelation 13 verse 5 defines what those words are. It says in Revelation 13 verse 5 that the beast that comes from the sea was given a mouth that speaks great things and what? Great things and blasphemies. So what does the little horn speak? He speaks blasphemies. What does the beast speak? Blasphemies. Must that mean then that the little horn and the beast claim to have God on earth and claim to have the power to forgive sins and also perform many of God's other functions? Absolutely. But this isn't all. In Daniel chapter 8, we have something very, very interesting. And by the way, before we go to Daniel 8, let me just mention that in Daniel 7, this little horn also thinks that he can perform the works of God. Because it says that the little horn not only speaks blasphemies against God, but he actually thinks that he has power to change God's times and God's what? And God's holy law. In other words, he's not only claiming to be God, he's claiming to exercise the functions and the power of God. Then, of course, we have Daniel chapter 8. Daniel chapter 8 speaks also about a little horn. This little horn represents the same as the little horn of Daniel chapter 7. But the interesting thing is that in Daniel chapter 8, this little horn is not mentioned as speaking blasphemies against God. You know what the little horn does in Daniel chapter 8? This is extremely interesting. What the little horn does is he tries to supplant the prince of the host. Do you know who the prince of the host is? The prince of the host is Jesus Christ. You can read, for example, Joshua chapter 5 and verses 13 through 15, where the same expression, prince of the host, is used. And you're going to find that the prince of the host is none other than Jesus Christ. And so in Daniel chapter 8, we're told that the little horn was going to try and take away the functions of Jesus defined as the daily. Do you know what the daily is? I wish I had time to give a whole lecture on the daily. The daily has to do with the functions that the priest performed in the court and in the holy place. The sacrifice in the court was to be offered morning and evening, daily. The lamps in the holy place were to burn daily. The bread was to be there daily. And the incense, which represents the prayers of the saints, was to go up daily or continually. In other words, the little horn was going to take away from Jesus these functions, and he was going to appropriate these functions to himself. He was going to think that he could occupy the place of Jesus Christ. Are you understanding what blasphemy is according to Scripture? There's an abundant amount of testimony in the Bible of what constitutes blasphemy. Now the question is, does the Roman Catholic papacy claim, or has it claimed in the past, that the Pope is God on earth? Absolutely. Let me just read you a sampling of statements. I could give you more, but we don't have the time to read them all. This is from the prestigious commentary, Roman Catholic commentary, Lucius Ferraris, Prompta Bibliotheca, in the article, Papa or Pope. Notice what he has to say. The Pope can modify divine law, since his power is not of man, but of God. His power is what? Not of man, but of God. And he acts, now notice this, he acts in the place of God upon earth with the fullest power of binding and loosing his sheep. Notice that this Roman Catholic Encyclopedia says that the Pope occupies the place of God. Pope Nicholas I, who ruled from 858 to 867 AD, had this to say about the power of the popes. He says, "It is evident that the popes can neither be bound nor unbound by any earthly power, nor even by that of the Apostle Peter, if he should return upon the earth. Since Constantine the Great has recognized," now listen to this, "since Constantine the Great has recognized that the pontiffs held the place of God upon earth, divinity not being able to be judged by any living man." That's blasphemy, folks. It continues saying, we are then infallible. And whatever may be our acts, we are not accountable for them, but to ourselves. Notice what Pope Leo XIII had to say in an encyclical letter. The name of the encyclical letter was On the Chief Duties of Christians as Citizens. It's dated January 10, 1890. Notice what he said. This is more contemporary. "But the supreme teacher in the church is the Roman Pontiff." By the way, that's another name for the Pope. "Union of minds, therefore, requires, together with a perfect accord in one faith, complete submission and obedience of the will to the church and to the Roman Pontiff as to God Himself." And Leo XIII also said, in an encyclical letter dated June 20, 1894, he said unabashedly, "We hold upon this earth the place of God Almighty." Time and again, you'll find in the writings of Roman Catholics expressions that apply to the Pope, calling him Vicar of Christ, Vice Regent of Christ, Representative of Christ, and yes, Vicar of the Son of God. Do you know the popes have claimed throughout the course of history to perform the functions of God? I don't have time to get into all of this. You have these texts on your sheets. But he claims to have the power to forgive sins. He claims to have the power to set up kings and to remove kings. Daniel 2 says that that's God's prerogatives, to place kings and to remove kings. He claims to have the prerogative of being bowed down to. He accepts the title Holy Father. He believes that he can execute the death penalty upon dissenters. He said that he had power to change the Sabbath to Sunday. He's felt that it's okay to change God's prophetic calendar. They claim to be God's supreme judges on earth. And they also claim to be infallible expositors of God's will in faith and morals. Now, folks, all of those things in the Bible are prerogatives of God. If the papacy claims to have had this power, it's because they're usurping the title and they're usurping the power of God. Now, let me read you some blasphemous statements from a book by St. Alphonsus Liguori. He is one of the few doctors of the Roman Catholic Church. There are very few of those. Thomas Aquinas was another, and there's a handful of other ones. But he did a compendium of all of the Roman Catholic wisdom on what the power of the priest is. And I want to read a statement from his book, Dignity and Duties of the Priest or Selva. This is page 28. He says this: "Were the Redeemer to descend into a church and sit in a confessional," you know what the confessional is, right? "And sit in a confessional to administer the sacrament of penance. You know what that means? Those who haven't been Roman Catholics, means that you go to the confessional, you confess your sin, and the priest says, ego te absolvo. In other words, I forgive you. So it says, were the Redeemer to descend into a church and sit in a confessional to administer the sacrament of penance, and a priest to sit in another confessional, Jesus would say over each penitent, ego te absolvo, that means I forgive you. The priest would likewise say over each of his penitents, ego te absolvo, and the penitents of each would be equally absolved. Here's another statement. It gets worse. Listen, when the priest claims to have the power to transform the bread and the wine into the real body and blood of Jesus, notice what St. Alphonsus Liguori says. Thus the priest may, in a certain manner, be called the creator of his creator. Since by saying the words of consecration, he creates, as it were, Jesus in the sacrament by giving him a sacramental existence and produces him as a victim to be offered to the Eternal Father. As in creating the world, it was sufficient for God to have said, let it be made, and it was created. He spoke, and they were made. So it is sufficient for the priest to say, hoc est corpus meum, that is, this is my body, and behold, the bread is no longer bread, but the body of Jesus Christ. The power of the priest, now listen to this, the power of the priest, says St. Bernardine of Siena, is the power of the divine person for the transubstantiation of the bread requires as much power as the creation of the world. That's blasphemy, according to Scripture. By the way, that's on pages 33 and 34 of his book, The Dignity and Duties of the Priest or Selva. Let me read you one more from the same book, page 34. When he ascended into heaven, Jesus Christ left his priests after him to hold on earth his place of mediator between God and men, particularly on the altar. The priest holds the place of the Savior himself. When by saying ego te absolvo, that means I forgive you, he absolves from sin, or he forgives sins. Is that blasphemy according to Scripture? That is absolutely blasphemy. And this system claims to have the power of God and claims to be able to exercise the prerogatives of God. Now, you notice when we began this evening that it says that the beast has a blasphemous name. And some people have said, well, you know, that's not saying that he had a blasphemous title. It's saying that he had a blasphemous name, so it must be a proper name. Not so. Because in the book of Revelation, name can also refer to a title. And you say, how is that? Go with me to Revelation chapter 19 and verse 16. Revelation chapter 19 and verse 16. This is speaking about Jesus. I just want to show you that the name doesn't have to be a proper name. It doesn't have to be the name of a specific pope, proper name. It refers to a title. Notice Revelation 19 verse 16. And he has on his robe and on his thigh a name written. Notice, a name written, King of Kings and Lord of Lords. Let me ask you, is that a proper name or is that a title? That is a title. So when it says that the beast has a name, the name is not a proper name, it is a title. Now, did you notice that the name has a number? You say, the name has a number? We didn't read that. Well, let's go to Revelation chapter 13 and verse 17. The name is a blasphemous name. Are you clear on that point? The name is a blasphemous name. Now we're going to notice that the name has a number. Revelation 13 and verse 17. And that no one may buy or sell except one who has the mark or the name of the beast or the number of his what? Or the number of his name. So does the blasphemous name of the beast have a number? It most certainly has a number. You say, well, Pastor Bohr, how do you get the number from a name? If this name has a number, which by the way we're going to notice is 666, how do you get a number from a name? Let me explain. In biblical times, they did not have Arabic numerals like we have today. The way that they wrote numbers was by using letters of the alphabet. That's true in Hebrew, Greek, and Latin. And it's called gematria. That's the method of using letters of the alphabet as numbers. Let me give you an example. The word for cross in the New Testament is stauros. If you add up the value of the letters in Greek, which because it's a Greek word, the value of the word cross is 777. That's interesting. Now, if you add up the word, the letters, the number value of the letters in the name Jesus, Jesus, the value is 888. And if you add up the letters in Greek, see, we're not cheating. We're not applying, Greek to English or Latin to Italian. No, we're using the name in the language and the number system of the language. The word paradosis, which means tradition, the number value is 666, interestingly enough, the word tradition. Now, how do we find the numerical value of the name of the beast? Well, allow me to read from a few versions here what we need to do in order to determine the number of his name. I want to read from the Living Bible. I don't normally read from paraphrases, but this paraphrase, I believe, is very, very faithful to the original text, to the meaning of the original text. Notice what the Living Bible says. On Revelation 13, verse 18, where it speaks about counting the name of the beast, and the name has a number. It says, this is the translation, "Here is a puzzle that calls for careful thought to solve it. Let those who are able interpret this code. The numerical values of the letters in his name add to 666. Did you catch that? The numerical value of the letters in his name adds up to 666. Notice the way the New English Bible, which is a kind of a dynamic translation of the Bible, the New English Bible says, the number represents a man's name. And the numerical value of its letters is 666. Even the Roman Catholic Douay version has a footnote that says this, the numeral letters of his name shall make up this number. So even the Roman Catholic version says what you have to do is find the number value of the letters of his name, and then you know what the number of his name is. Now I want you to notice another characteristic that we find of this beast with this number. Notice Revelation chapter 13 and verse 18. Here is wisdom. Let him who has understanding calculate the number of the beast, for it is the number of a man. His number is 666. Now, let me tell you something about that expression. It is the number of a man. Really, the word word man has the indefinite article a, but it's not in the original language. It can be translated, it is the number of man. In other words, this is a system that is centered in man. By the way, isn't it interesting that many of these Antichrist passages have the emphasis upon man? For example, the little horn has eyes like a man. This system has the number of a man. And the one who sits in the temple of God is the man of sin. In other words, this is a system that centers on man, that majors on man. It claims the prerogatives of God, but it brings honor and glory to man. Now we want to ask the question, what language should we use to determine the value of the letters of the name? You say, well, how do we know which language to use? Should we use the Greek number system to determine the meaning of the name? Should we use the Hebrew system of value of the letters? Should we use the Latin system of the value of the letters? How do you know which number system to use to determine the numerical value of the name? Well, the fact is, there's no doubt whatsoever that we need to use the Latin as the language to determine the number and the name of this beast. And you say, why Latin, Pastor Bohr? Well, for a very simple reason. You remember that there was a dragon in Revelation 12 that tried to kill the child as soon as the child was born. Let me ask you, what empire was ruling at that time? It was Rome. Then you read Revelation 13 and verse 2. It says that the dragon gave his seat and his power and his authority to whom? To the beast. So let me ask you, where does the beast receive his authority from? He receives it from the dragon, and the dragon represents Satan, but also what? Rome. So in other words, the beast, the little horn, received their power from Rome. By the way, the little horn also comes from the head of the dragon beast, which is Rome. In other words, this power, the little horn, or the beast, are from what nation? They are Roman powers, which means that we must use the system of what? The system of numbers that was used in Rome. Now let me ask you, what number system was used in Rome? The system that is known as Roman numerals. Now, allow me to read a text from the New Testament to prove to you that Latin was spoken in the days of Christ. John chapter 19 and verse 20 tells us that Latin was spoken. Don't you think that I'm just saying, well, you know, they spoke Latin way back then? No, I'm not saying that. The Bible says that Latin was the language of Rome back then. Notice John 19 and verse 20. It says, then many of the Jews read this title, for the place where Jesus was crucified was near the city, and it was written in Hebrew, what else? Greek, and what else? In Latin. So did Latin exist in the times of the Roman Empire? Yes, it was the official language of Rome. Let me ask you, what is the official language of Papal Rome? Portuguese? No! The official language of Papal Rome is Latin, which means that his name must be a Latin name because it's a Roman power, and we must use Roman numerals to determine the number of his name. Are you understanding what I'm saying? Very, very important. Okay, now, let me just digress a moment here because I want to show you that the number 666 is very closely related to Rome. You know, in antiquity, as I was mentioning, in Hebrew, in Greek, and in Hebrew and in Greek, they used letters to denote numbers. And they did the same thing in Latin, but they changed things around. Whereas in Greek and in Hebrew, you know, certain there were many, many of the letters of the alphabet that were equivalent to numbers. It wasn't so in Latin. In Latin, what they did was choose six Roman numerals to represent all numbers. You say, no, Pastor, there's seven. There's the I, the V, the X, the L, the C, and the D, right? And the M. You say, there's seven, there's not six. But let me tell you that the original system, which was developed by the Latin poets, did not include the M. The M was added in the Middle Ages. The way that they used to write 1,000 was not with an M. I have pictures of this. They would write two D's side by side to indicate 1,000. And so the Latin poets established a system where there were six letters of the alphabet that were equivalent to numbers. And you know what's very interesting? If you add the six Roman numerals that were part of the original system, if you add 1 plus 5 plus 10 plus 50 plus 100 plus 500, the total of the Roman numerals is 666. This would seem to indicate they were supposed to look for the number 666 somewhere in Rome. Now, a question that comes up is, what is the name that this system has, that this system applies to its leader, which is a blasphemous name? I'm going to tell you what the name is. The name is Vicarius Filii Dei. Do you know what that expression means? That name means in Latin, Vicarius Filii Dei. It means vicar of the Son of God. See, in Latin, when you have an ending in I, filii, and dei, it's the genitive, it's possessive. So basically it means vicar or representative or one who takes the place of the Son of God. Now some people say, well, you know, this name really is not a name that was given to the popes. It's not an official name of the popes. It's just Protestants that say that that was a name of the pope. Well, I want to go through some historical evidence to show you that it's not so. For example, in the donation of Constantine, I'm going to go through some history now, and you might not know a lot of this history, but I think it's very, very important. In the donation of Constantine, we find the following words written in this document, which I'm going to talk to you a little bit more about in a few moments. As the blessed Peter is seen to have been constituted vicar of the Son of God, blessed Peter was what? Constituted what? Vicar of the Son of God. By the way, this was written in Latin, and the expression is vicarius filii Dei. On the earth, so the pontiffs, who are the representatives of that same chief of the apostles, should obtain from us and our empire the power of a supremacy greater than the clemency of our earthly imperial serenity is seen to have conceded to it. Let me tell you a few things about the donation of Constantine. It was actually, purportedly, a letter that was written by Constantine the Great, the emperor, to Pope Sylvester I. And if you read the donation of Constantine, you'll see that Constantine apparently gave temporal power to the Pope. He practically gave the Pope unlimited temporal or political power in the donation of Constantine. Now, it's interesting that this document was known as early as the 9th century AD. But beginning with the 11th century AD, it began to be used by the popes in order to prove that they had a right to govern not only in religious affairs, but they had the right to govern in political affairs as well, because they used the forgery. They said, Constantine signed this as the emperor, and he told us that we could govern not only in religious affairs, but also in civil affairs. Well, the authenticity of the donation of Constantine was questioned beginning in the 15th century when literary criticism began to grow. A man by the name of Nicholas of Cusa was the first to really say, you know, there's some things in this that show that this doesn't go all the way back to Constantine. This is a forgery from much later. And then a scholar by the name of Laurentius Valla decided that he would do a very meticulous historical study of the donation of Constantine, and he showed beyond any reasonable doubt that this document was a total forgery that was used to try and sustain the temporal claims of the Roman Catholic papacy. By the way, the papacy did not enjoy the work of Laurentius Valla, because in 1559, the Roman Catholic Inquisition put his book on the index of forbidden books. Now, some Catholic theologians say, well, you know, this was a forgery. You can't say that because this document used the name Vicarius Filii Dei, and it says that this title was given to Peter, and it was given to his successors. You can't say that that's an official title of the Roman Catholic papacy when it's a forgery. But the fact is, folks, that this document, even though it was a forgery, was used at least by 10 popes and penned off as authentic and authoritative of the Roman Catholic Church. In other words, even though it was a forgery, they said, this is definitely true. And for hundreds of years, they actually used the wording of the donation of Constantine to defend the temporal power of the Roman Catholic papacy. By the way, this title, Vicarius Filii Dei, was incorporated into official Roman Catholic canon law in what is known as Gratian's Decretals, which was published in 1140. And this is an official document of the Roman Catholic Church. It's canon law. It's the laws of the Roman Catholic Church. And that language from the donation of Constantine was incorporated into the Decretals of Gratian, which means that it became official in Roman Catholicism. In other words, it is an official title. By the way, the title is also used by Cardinal Henry Edward Manning in his book, The Temporal Power of the Vicar of Jesus Christ, which he wrote in the year 1862. Actually, at his time, none of the nations of Europe wanted anything to do with the Roman Catholic papacy. And so Manning wrote his book to scold the nations of Europe because they didn't support the papacy after the French Revolution, when the papacy received the deadly wound. And so I'd like to read this statement where he's castigating the nations of Europe for abandoning the papacy. He said this, "See this Catholic Church, this Church of God, feeble and weak, rejected even by the very nations called Catholics. There is Catholic France and Catholic Germany and Catholic Italy giving up this exploded figment of the temporal power of the vicar of Jesus Christ. In other words, they're giving up this concept of Jesus Christ, the vicar of Jesus Christ. And so, because the church seems weak, and now notice this, and the vicar of the Son of God, by the way, that's vicarius filii Dei, the vicar of the Son of God is renewing the passion of his master upon earth. Therefore we are scandalized. Therefore we turn our faces from him. He's saying we've turned our faces from the vicar of the Son of God, which was the Pope that was ruling in his day. He continues saying in his book, speaking about the growing temporal power of the papacy under the popes Gregory the First, Leo the Third, Gregory the Seventh, and Alexander the Third, he says that at this time, the power of the Pope, the temporal power of the Pope, became a dogma, a law of conscience, an axiom of the reason and theological certainty. And then he says this, so that I may say there was never a time when the temporal power of the vicar of the Son of God, there's the same title again, the temporal power of the vicar of the Son of God, though assailed as we see it, was more firmly rooted throughout the whole unity of the Catholic Church and convictions of its members. By the way, the title is also in the prestigious Roman Catholic dictionary or encyclopedia called Prompta Bibliotheca, written or prepared by Lucius Ferraris. I'd like to read you an interesting statement also from the book by John Paul II, Crossing the Threshold of Hope, a very, very popular book. This is what he says I think it's page 7 of his book. He says this. Actually, it's page 3. He says, the leader of the Catholic Church is defined by the faith as the vicar of Jesus Christ and is accepted as such by believers. And then John Paul II says this, the Pope is considered the man on earth who represents the Son of God. Is that what a vicar is? Someone who represents someone else? Yes. Who represents the Son of God, and now notice, who what? Who takes the place of the second person of the omnipotent God of the Trinity. What is he saying? The Pope what? The Pope occupies the place of Jesus Christ and actually represents Jesus Christ taking his place. By the way, one of the greatest patristic scholars, an expert in the writings of the Church Fathers in the Roman Catholic Church, was Johannes Quasten. Even today, you know, if you ask a Roman Catholic who the standard was when it comes to the writings of the Church Fathers, the name of Johannes Quasten will come up. And notice what he had to say. The title Vicarius Christi, that's Vicar of Christ, as well as the title Vicarius Filii Dei, is very common as the title of what? As the title of the Pope. Now, for some time, Adventists were saying that this title, Vicarius Filii Dei, was on the papal tiara or on the papal mitre. But people today, they look at the mitre and they look at the tiara and they say, the name Vicarius Filii Dei isn't on there. And so the Roman Catholic Church has said it was never on there. Now I want to share a statement from The Great Controversy, page 61, where Ellen White explains what happened to several of the records that were kept during the period of the Middle Ages. Actually, they were not preserved, they were destroyed. Notice what she says. Rome endeavored also to destroy every record of her cruelty toward dissenters. Papal councils decreed that books and writings containing such records should be committed to the flames. Before the invention of printing, books were few in number and in a form not favorable for preservation. Therefore, there was little to prevent the Romanists from carrying out their purpose. Now I want to read you a couple of statements from Our Sunday Visitor It is actually a very important publication. It's the main publication of the Archdiocese of Baltimore, or at least it was. In the edition of November 15, 1914, and by the way, I have copies of both of these that I'm going to read now, so this is something that I have in my possession, in my files. The question was asked November 15, 1914, and this is the question. Is it true that the words of the Apocalypse in the 13th chapter, 18th verse, refer to the Pope? Now here's the answer that's given in this Roman Catholic publication. The words referred to are these. Here is wisdom. He that hath understanding, let him count the number of the beast. For it is the number of a man, and the number of him is 666. Now notice this. The title of the Pope in Rome is Vicarius Filii Dei. This is an official Roman Catholic publication. This is inscribed on his mitre. And if you take the letters of his title, which represent Latin numerals, and add them together, they come to 666. In another edition of our Sunday Visitor, April 18, 1915, another question was asked. Here it is. What are the letters supposed to be in the Pope's crown? And what do they signify, if anything? Here's the answer that's given in this publication. The letters inscribed in the Pope's mitre are these. Vicarius Filii Dei. This is not some Protestant saying this. The letters inscribed in the Pope's mitre are these. Vicarius Filii Dei. Which is the Latin for the vicar of the Son of God. Vicar means he who represents, he who occupies the place, as was defined by John Paul II. Continue saying, Catholics hold that the church, which is a visible society, must have a visible head. Christ, before his ascension into heaven, appointed Saint Peter to act as his representative. Upon the death of Peter, the man who succeeded to the office of Peter as Bishop of Rome was recognized as the head of the church. Hence, to the Bishop of Rome, as the head of the church, was given the title Vicar of Christ. Now, the interesting thing is that a Roman Catholic apologist by the name of Patrick Madrid contacted Robert Lockwood, who was the editor of Our Sunday Visitor, and said that he wanted to take a look at the 1915 issue of Our Sunday Visitor. And when he contacted Robert Lockwood, he said, I'm sorry, but that particular issue is not available. It has been expunged from the archives. Now let me tell you folks, if they expunge an incriminating article like that, a whole issue, not an article, but a whole issue of Our Sunday Visitor from the archives, would it just be very possible to delete or take away the title Vicarius Filii Dei from the tiara or from the mitre of the Pope's crown? Absolutely. By the way, there are witnesses from the past who testify that they saw the papal tiara or the mitre with the name Vicarius Filii Dei. Now, it's true that September 16, 1917, and this article was repeated on August 3, 1941 of Our Sunday Visitor. The Roman Catholic Church disowned what they had said in the first two issues. This is what they said. The words Vicarius Filii Dei are not the name of the Pope. They do not even constitute his official title. Now, we've already noticed historically that it is his official title, and it's officially incorporated and used in the Donation of Constantine, in Gratian's Decretals. It's also used by Pope John Paul II. It's used by Cardinal Henry Edward Manning. It's used in different sources as an official title, and of course, Johannes Quasten, the renowned patristic scholar of the Roman Catholic Church, says that it is an official title. So let me ask you, which issue of Our Sunday Visitor should we believe? Now, there are many people these days who choose different names to apply to the number 666. For example, they say Dux Clary, which means the head of the clergy, comes out to 666. Another word, Lateinos, which means Latin man, also comes out to 666. Another name, Ludovicus, means chief of the court of Rome, if you add up the letters in Roman numerals, it also comes out to 666. Actually, the name of John Paul II in Latin, Ioannis Paulus II, also comes out to 666. And so they try and find the number 666 in all of these names. But let me tell you what the problem that I have with all of these names. None of these names are particularly blasphemous. Is it blasphemous to speak of the head of the clergy? No. Is it blasphemous to speak of the chief of the court of Rome? No. Is the name Ioannis Paulus II particularly blasphemous, his proper name? Absolutely not. Is the word Lateinos, which means Latin man, is that particularly blasphemous? No. The name which gives a number must be what kind of a name? It must be a blasphemous name, a name that apparently gives him the right to claim the prerogatives of God and to claim the power of God. By the way, do you know who Jesus left on this earth as his representative when he left? It was not the Pope. It was the Holy Spirit. Notice what we find in John chapter 14, verses 16 through 18. Here Jesus is speaking. And I will pray the Father, and he will give you another helper, that he may abide with you forever, the Spirit of truth, whom the world cannot receive, because it neither sees him nor knows him. But you know him, for he dwells with you, and he will be in you. I will not leave you orphans. I will what? I will come to you. So who did Jesus send as his representative on earth? The Holy Spirit. Now look how interesting this is. Jesus said, I'm going to be the visible head and I'm going to be in heaven. The Holy Spirit is going to be the invisible head and he's going to be on earth. The Roman Catholic Church has changed that around. And they say the invisible head of the church is in heaven, Jesus Christ, and the visible head of the church is the Pope on earth. In this way, the Pope has usurped not only the position of Jesus Christ, but has usurped the position of the Holy Spirit. If that isn't the epitome of blasphemy, I don't know what is. By the way, did you know that the word Antichrist is almost synonymous to the expression Vicar of the Son of God, Vicarius Filii Dei? You say, now wait a minute, Pastor. Antichrist means somebody who is against Christ or who is opposed to Christ. That's possible. But do you know that the Greek preposition anti also means to take the place of or to substitute for someone? Let me give you some examples. In Greek, the word antibasileus means one who takes the place of the king when the king leaves. You're acquainted with the name Antipas, right? Antipas. Antipas is actually means one who ruled in place of his father. He didn't rule against his father. He ruled in place of his father. We have the word antitype. Do you know what the word antitype means? It means that which takes the place of the type. See, when the antitype comes, you don't need the type anymore because the type is fulfilled. So in other words, antitype means that which takes the place of the type. So the question is, what is meant then by the word antichrist? The word antichrist does not mean merely against Christ. It means one who seeks to occupy the place of Christ. Just like John Paul II said in his book, The Threshold of Hope. I'd like to finish by reading a statement from the book of Dave Hunt, Global Peace. Now, I disagree with Dave Hunt almost on everything that he writes. In fact, I disagree with his identity of the Antichrist here. He says that this Antichrist is going to be a nasty individual who's going to rise in the Middle East when the temple is rebuilt after the church has been raptured to heaven. Now, I don't believe any of that. I believe the Antichrist arose in the Middle Ages, and he ruled for a long period of time. It wasn't one person. It was a succession of individuals. But I believe that the portrait that Dave Hunt gives of the Antichrist is accurate, and it applies to a T to the Roman Catholic papacy. Notice what he says. This is pages 6 through 8 of his book, Global Peace. He says, while the Greek prefix anti generally means against or opposed to, It can also mean in the place of or a substitute for. The Antichrist will embody both meanings. He will oppose Christ while pretending to be Christ. Instead of a frontal assault against Christianity, the evil one will pervert the church from within by posing as its founder. He will cunningly misrepresent Christ while pretending to be Christ. And by that process of substitution, notice the word substitution, by that process of substitution, he will undermine and pervert all that Christ truly is. And now notice what he says. If the Antichrist will indeed pretend to be the Christ, then his followers must be Christians. The church of that day will, without dissenting voice, hail him as its leader. Do you understand a little bit better now what the number of the beast is? The number of the beast is 666. But that number is the number of his what? Of his blasphemous name, which is Vicarius Filii Dei, where he claims to occupy the position of God on earth, to occupy the position of Jesus Christ on earth, and to exercise the powers and prerogatives of Jesus, of forgiving sins, of interceding for sinners, of placing kings and deposing kings, of speaking infallibly in faith and morals, and receiving people bowing down to him and calling him Holy Father. When Jesus said, no one on this earth should be called Father, for one is your Father, your God who is in heaven. Folks, all of these characteristics clearly show what this power is. And God has given us all this so that we can escape from his power in these last days.
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2: For you, brethren, have been called to liberty, only do not use liberty as an opportunity for the flesh. Why? Why would we not want to use liberty as an opportunity for the flesh? Well, when we use our liberty as an opportunity for our flesh, we're basically sticking our head back into the yoke of bondage all over again. Choosing to serve our flesh with that liberty would be like the children of Israel seeing God rescue them by annihilating their Egyptian captors, delivering them from pursuing enemies by dividing a sea in two, and then wanting to turn around and voluntarily return to Egypt because they weren't getting the kind of food they wanted. Oh yeah, that's exactly what happened. The cravings of the flesh are that powerful. There's a lot that looks like freedom, but in actuality is keeping us in bondage. And when a behavior or use of a food, drink, or substance becomes compulsive, driven, despite harmful consequences, we're ultimately in bondage to ourself, our lower nature. It's a form of slavery in which millions are bound. The good news is that in Christ there's liberty. Galatians 5:1 says, "Stand fast, therefore, in the liberty by which Christ has made us free, and do not be entangled again in the yoke of bondage." That's Galatians 5:1-3 through the eyes of a foodie.
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4: Back when I was a teenager, me and my friends got involved in charismatic worship styles in the Christian church, where you get a very emotional experience in worship, and the music drives it, and you go to worship hoping that it'll be a particular song that they will play, or I hope this worship leader is doing it because he does a really good job of getting me into that feeling. And you know what? When we'd go away from those worship services, I didn't study my Bible, witness to the truth, serve others. I'd go and live pretty much like everybody else did. But I was feeling in love with the Lord when I was worshiping. And am I saying that all people who worship in these settings don't actually love the Lord? I'm not saying that. But for me and my friends, we did nothing different than the rest of the culture. We were not true Christians, but we thought we were.
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0: Praise the Lord, everyone. Welcome to 3ABN Today. I'm Pastor Ryan Johnson.
1: And I'm Anissa Johnson. It is such a blessing to have you with us today. We have a very special program planned that highlights the power and importance of Christian education.
0: Yes.
1: Education that not only informs the mind, but transforms lives for God.
0: You know, we once received a message from someone, didn't we, honey? They said they were at rock bottom. But when they heard the testimony of some young people right here on this program, it lifted them up. And so I truly believe that what you're going to hear today is going to be a blessing and an encouragement to you as well.
1: Before we begin, we want to take a moment to thank you, our viewers and supporters, for all that you do for this ministry.
0: Amen.
1: Your prayers, your letters, and your faithful support truly mean more than we can express.
0: They really do. Your encouragement goes a long way. And your gifts make it possible for us to share the undiluted Three Angels messages all around the world.
1: And we pray that these programs are a blessing to you and your families, because truly, you are a blessing to us.
0: You really are. You know, today's program reminds me of a powerful scripture found in Matthew chapter 9, verses 37 and 38. I'm going to read it right out of the Word of God. Here is what it says. It says, "And then he, Jesus, said unto his disciples, the harvest truly is plenteous, but the laborers," he says, "are few. Pray ye therefore the Lord of the harvest that he will send forth laborers into his harvest." That's what the Bible says.
1: Amen. Amen. Thank you so much, Pastor. Today we're going to meet some young people who are answering that very call.
0: Yes, they are.
1: But before we do, let's take this time to pray.
0: Okay, let's do that.
1: Let's bow our heads. Dear Heavenly Father, we thank you so much for all your many blessings, Lord. We ask that you just be with us here on this program. Be with the young people and the people who are responsible for them, Lord, as they are going out into this world to serve you. We thank you for people who are willing to serve. Send your Holy Spirit to bless us all and forgive us from our sins. In Jesus' name we pray. Amen.
0: Amen. Amen. Thank you so much, honey. Friends, it's time to introduce our guests. You know, there are many that only talk about ministry, that only talk about mission work. And then there are some who, by God's grace, are doing it. We are pleased to introduce to you, first of all, the president, praise the Lord. I understand this is a new appointment. God knows what he's doing, of Oklahoma Academy. He also serves as the director of missions. This is Brother Cliff Brooks. And then we also have Brother Bob Stone, who serves as the Oklahoma Academy director of aviation maintenance. That's a smart man right there. Yes, praise the Lord. And then we have, we're going to meet some other students later, but our first set of young guests, these are juniors at Oklahoma Academy. First, we have Brother Asher. How are you, my brother? Good to have you here.
2: I'm doing well. Thank you.
0: Thank you for being here. We have John. Good looking fellow. How are you, John?
3: Doing well. Yeah.
0: Good to have you here. And then we have Brother Joshua. Joshua, good
4: great
0: to have
4: to
0: you.
4: Here.
0: Now, you all have been here before and you have many things to share with us. But before we get into that, there are some who may not have seen the interview and the ministry that you talked about when you were here 3 years ago, I believe. Mm-hmm. So why don't we just take a minute and get to know you? But if it's okay, sir, I would like to begin with the young people. So, Brother Josh, tell us about yourself. Tell us where you're from and what's going on in your life.
4: So I'm a junior from Academy, and my name's Joshua. I'm from Canada, and I'm in the Mission Track Aviation Program, where I get to hang around with Mr. Stone, Mr. Brooks.
0: Amen.
4: And we get to go on the plane and fly around and really get to know

0: So you go, what was I doing at that age? He's flying around and I'm, well, at that age was doing something crazy. Ah, Brother John, tell us about yourself.
1: So yeah, my name is John. I'm a junior at Oklahoma Academy, and not like these guys. I'm the only one junior in the auto mechanics program. We work on cars, and I learned how to serve God in fixing other people's automobiles.
0: That's a ministry there.
1: Yeah. Yes, so I think it's very good. And it's not necessarily what I want to do for my whole life. I want to serve and go to the medical field.
0: Oh.
1: But I think having the knowledge of as many things as I can would be very advantageous for God's kingdom, you know.
2: Amen.
0: Brother John, Jesus says in Luke 4 that he has been sent to heal the brokenhearted. Mm. Fixing is what Jesus does. There's a ministry Amen. In there. Yeah. I also have a medical background. Let's chat afterwards and ask.
2: Brother Asher, tell us a little bit more about yourself.
3: Yeah, so I'm Asher. I'm also a junior at Oklahoma Academy, and I am with Joshua in the Mission Aviation Program. And yeah, I enjoy doing quite a bit of different things. I like 3D printing and drones and everything, but I also want to serve the Lord, and one of the avenues of many ways you can serve the Lord is through aviation, serving people in need. And so, yeah, I'm really happy to be at Oklahoma Academy and in the mission program.
2: I definitely can agree that flying is one of the best feelings in the world.
3: Yeah.
0: What he said, drones. Drones are the coolest thing ever.
2: Flying the plane, you're actually, you know.
0: Okay, we're going to talk later on about it. Can you tell us about the drones that you fly?
3: So I fly all sorts of different drones, but my favorite drones are the ones that I build. I build FPV racing freestyle drones.
0: Okay,
3: and
0: yes, sir.
3: They can go like 100 miles per hour and do tricks and a lot of things. So I do that as a hobby, but I also film things with it. But so you can do that for media ministry and stuff as well. So I really, it's just really fun.
0: Amen.
2: Amen. Brother Bob, you hold the lives of these kids in your hands because you work on the planes that they fly. Tell us a little bit about your ministry.
4: So I've been at Oklahoma Academy about a year and a half now, I think it is. And I came there primarily to help out in the aviation program and wherever else might be I could be useful at. I've spent the last 28 years working on airplanes, so it's something that I have some experience in. And when people think about airplanes, they think about the pilots and the work they have to do in flying the aircraft. But what is not thought about many times is what's required to keep those airplanes airworthy.
2: Mm-hmm.
4: And that can be a substantial amount of work.
5: Mm-hmm.
4: And so as a mechanic, our job is to keep the pilot safe. And I'm thankful that I can start to pass on some of the things that I've learned to some of these students here. And we have a lot of fun.
2: Wonderful.
4: So I teach a class, and I call it Introduction to Aircraft Maintenance.
5: Absolutely.
2: At the cliff.
5: Yes.
2: Tell us, what is going on at Oklahoma Academy?
5: Yeah, well, thank you. We're so glad to be here. We just really appreciate the opportunity and what 3ABN provides to our church work and our community. And it's really a pleasure to be back with you again and just give you a little update about Oklahoma Academy and what we're doing. We've had a lot of exciting things happening on our campus. We've had some new property that we mentioned last time, but we've been able to extend our runway. Our runway, and you may be interested to know this, and you know, if you're not a pilot, you might not understand, but our runway originally was less than 1,400 feet long, 1,400 feet long. And we were using that for many, many years, which is a very short runway. But recently, we've been able to purchase an additional 50 acres, extend that runway. We've doubled it in length. Now it's about 2,500 feet, which, as you may know, is still short, but at the same time, it gives us a little more safety margin with the students. So they're able to solo fly the airplanes off the runway. A crazy thing that I like to tell people, you may not think about this, but these guys, none of them, we would never let them drive a car off of campus.
6: Yeah.
5: Right?
6: I was thinking about
5: But you can solo once you're 16.
2: Wow. Yes.
5: And I'll send them from our school to Tulsa, which is like an hour flight away, you know, and they'll take the plane off campus, go fly around, and they'll come back again, you know, and it's really cool. What a unique opportunity for a young person, you know, to be able to get their pilot's license while they're in high school

0: And then, you know, our thing with the Mission Track program, they've got to go use that in service.
1: Yes.
0: They've got to take the skills they're learning right now and go use those in immediate service. So we've been building this program for the past 6 years now. And it's been a blessing to many students in many places around the world. So it's a lot of fun.
1: Martha Brooks, may I ask a question? Because I feel like I'm the only one at this table who's not a pilot. you all are. My a super smart wife is a pilot. Yeah. So it sounds as though the Lord blessed you. He literally enlarged your territory. Mm-hmm. Tell us what it means, you know, from a pilot perspective to have the longer runway. You know, you said it was safer. How does that work?
0: Sure, sure. Absolutely. You know, we fly smaller, underpowered planes, right? So we don't have anything that's super expensive. We're flying Cessnas, you know. Sure. We started out with a Taylor craft, actually, a 1946 Taylor craft, a little tailwheel airplane, and we were flying it off of 1,400 feet. But, you know, when you got to go around or, you know, if the landing isn't exactly right, right? You know, there's just not a lot of margin there. There's not a lot of extra overrun space. And so having that longer runway makes a big difference. Now, we actually fly in and out of our runway at night now. We've got some lights along it.
1: Oh.
0: And we are actually able to solo the students, which means they can fly the airplane in and out by themselves. I used to have to take them to another airport to do that because I wasn't quite comfortable with them coming in by themselves first time, you know, to our little runway. But it's a game changer for us. Game changer. So with our little airplanes.
1: Is fuel a challenge? Because I know it's kind of a challenge in the world right now.
0: Yeah, it is. But, you know, our aircraft, what we've chosen to do is we've chosen to use autogas, which we have special permits for our airplane to be able to use autogas. And it makes a big difference for us. Cuts the cost down about half. But we don't rent out our airplanes. We don't offer our services to the community. It's a very different kind of program. Mm-hmm. Our program is fully donor-sponsored program. And we only offer it to the students who are in training there at Oklahoma Academy. And doing that allows us to operate non-commercially, which is unique for us and with the FAA. But it also comes as a special requirement for the students because it's a full package. They've got to take that, as I mentioned, take that skill and go use it in God's service because that's what the program is designed for. We're not an airline training school. We're not a military training school or anything else, just for missions. So
1: I see these young people nodding their heads as you talk.
0: Yeah.
1: That's really something to see everyone together with the mission. You were going to ask a question, honey?
2: Last time you were here, you talked about the Mission Track and this aviation program. How has it grown since we were here?
0: So we've had probably 25 students go through that program in the past 6 years now. It's not a mandatory. We don't require it. It's optional for any of our students that want to take it. Their junior, senior year, they'll take a special training in a vocational area, which many of them choose aviation. When we started with aviation because that's kind of where I was working. But I found out that, you know, other kids like other things other than aviation. I didn't realize that, you know, but they do, you know, like John here, he's, you know, interested in auto mechanics and other things. And we found that kids like to do digital media, you know, or education. They like to work with kids or they might like to work with, you know, auto mechanics or on our farm program. You know, a young person can take the knowledge they're learning at our school and go out and use that. There's so many places they can bless people around the world with that training. So yeah, we've had about 25 students graduate through that program now and go out all over the world. They've been to, you know, the Philippines,
1: wow.
0: Zambia, Peru, Bolivia. I mean, we've got
3: Cambodia,
0: right? Yes. Alaska. So.
1: Ashley, you've been to Cambodia?
3: No, I've been to the Philippines.
1: Went to the Philippines.
2: Yeah. For the three of you, where have you guys been and what have you done in these places?
3: So, Oklahoma Academy sends us out after we graduate, but I personally have been outside of this country like four times. I've been to Philippines and Japan. Mm-hmm. And I was on a mission trip to the Philippines a couple of years ago. Mm-hmm. But, I'm not sure where I'll go from this school. We'll figure that out my senior year, but wherever God leads, I'm excited to go.
1: It's a fine thing to say. If I,
2: John?
1: Yeah, I want to, and when you answer, I'd like to know, we'd like to know just a bit about your background because, you know, you're interested in, auto mechanics and just where'd that come from? Mm-hmm.
4: So I'm actually from Brazil.
1: Okay.
4: I was born and raised there. I came to the United States when I was 13 years old. Came directly to the Oklahoma Academy School.
1: Wow, okay.
4: And my sister actually graduated from this school.
1: Oh, cool.
4: 2 years ago, and she went to Senegal.
1: Okay.
4: And she's going to come back in actually a couple of weeks from her year of missions.
1: Okay.
4: And she was always interested in the medical field since she was little.
1: Yeah.
4: I wasn't personally. Mm-hmm. But then it's a long story, but
3: sure.
4: God really guided, and now I feel like he's guiding me to the medical field. And I just want to have as many skills as I can have. So I'm not lost in the mission field or
1: sure.
4: wherever I am, you know, I can have, you know, the knowledge, and if the car breaks down, you know,
1: that's right. Yeah. Get to the hospital
4: down there. Yeah. And
1: praise the Lord.
4: Fix it. Yeah.
1: Praise the Lord. You can fix a carburetor and take out an appendix with the other hand.
0: You were going to say something. Yeah. You know, Pastor, an interesting thing. John has a specific interest in a country that has very strong needs right now, which I don't know if you want to mention. They each have an assignment to research a country where they see, you know, maybe God might be calling me to this place, you know.
3: Yeah.
0: And I don't know. We don't know. Like you said, like these guys have said, they don't know where they're going to be assigned yet.
1: Yes, sir.
0: But, and we don't know if this will work out yet, but in God's plan, yes, why don't you let them know where you're thinking about?
4: Yeah. So we have a missionary family in our school right now.
1: Okay.
4: It's, Roberts family, Mrs. Roberts and Charisse, her father was a pilot and they worked in Chad.
1: Okay.
4: And Indonesia also. And they couldn't stay in Chad because, there was some political problems and Americans couldn't get visas to go to Chad, but I have a Brazilian passport and I personally could potentially go there. And I was researching the country and there's a Adventist hospital there that I was talking about and trying to see possibilities of maybe me being able to serve actually in there and help out in the hospital in Chad.
1: Amen. The Lord is ordering your steps, young man, and yours as well. Okay.
2: How about you, Josh?
5: So, I mean, I'm from Canada, and I was raised there. I was born and raised there. I grew up pretty much on a farm with couple animals and tractors. So my dad let me drive a whole bunch of cars and tractors while growing up, and I really enjoyed the environment. And so I was homeschooled, and I read lots of books about mission, missionaries, especially pilot missionaries. I thought that was really cool. But I always thought missionaries were like something so far away, you know, that could never be me, you know. That's just like for special people, for like, you know, I'm just someone that's more ordinary. But I thought it was really cool how they use their talents to serve the Lord. And that's what kind of attracted me to Oklahoma Academy, because I figured that I could probably use my skills and I could learn more skills, as in like flying an aircraft. I could use those skills that I really love to further God's gospel into places unreached. And I am searching Alaska.
1: Oh, wow.
5: I thought that would be a really interesting place to go in a year of mission. This is still my first year. I'm still a junior. I got 1 year ahead of me, but I'm researching Alaska and finding out the needs of people up there. You know, Alaska is in the United States, but they tend to live as a third class country.
1: Mm.
5: And the climate is so harsh and the terrain is so difficult to access that most of the time of the year, they can only go by planes and boats. And so I thought, it would be a really cool place to research and maybe even perhaps go there as a year of mission to talk about and spread God's word to them.
2: Amen.
1: Amen.
2: That's wonderful.
1: Thank you for sharing that. Now, I know you have a question you want to ask, but we were talking earlier, and I just quickly want to ask Brother Asher if he can explain to our viewers what is a spin training. Is that what it's called?
2: Yes.
1: What spin training is, and because you are an FPV drone pilot, has that helped you in that in any regard?
3: Yeah. Okay. So it's really cool. Yeah. I also come from a somewhat similar background as Joshua, homeschool and stuff, and I like building stuff. I working with the hand. So, and I always love flying since as long as I can remember. So I built FPV drones. I've been doing it for about 4 years.
1: Yeah.
3: And that teaches you a lot of, you have to have a really quick response time.
1: Yeah.
3: You wear a headset
1: yeah.
3: and you're flying really fast drones through small gaps and stuff. So it really taught, I learned a lot of hand-eye coordination mm-hmm. of just if I see something, I know how to react to it. So when I got in the airplane, it's still completely different than a drone,
1: yeah.
3: obviously, but I was able to adapt to the airplane and learn how the airplane flew through the sky. And Mr. Brooks, who's my flight instructor, it's been amazing working with him. He's taught me so much. But yeah, we're taught how to recover from emergencies.
1: Yeah.
3: And so one emergency scenario you mentioned is a spin. And you don't want to get into one, but so you do.
1: Bad. Don't do it.
3: we learned how to get out of it. So we would do practices.
1: Yeah.
3: And basically your airplane, it will start spiraling down towards the ground and it's spinning. Mm. And you have to be able to learn how to recover from that. So you pull back the throttle and you do the opposite rudder and you just try to get out of it and before you hit the ground.
1: Yes. Brothers, train. Praise this day.
2: Before you hit the ground.
1: Oh my. Thank you for indulging me to say you had a question.
2: I did. I just wanted to ask Cliff and Bob about what the specific training that goes into these kids for this mission field. Mm-hmm.
0: Right. So, we do a lot of different things with our training program for Mission Track. So not just aviation. I mean, we have a number of aviation students here, but as I mentioned before, they're training in lots of different areas. So, but some general training that we train with Adventist Frontier Missions, which has invited us up to their campus the past few years, to train with professional missionaries there. We get 1 week training with them in cross-cultural ministry. We go out and do, practice, you know, trying to minister to people, just cold, you know. And we also go to Houston to work with Scott and Julie Griswold with Home for All Nations there. Huge refugee ministry in Houston. Phenomenal opportunities to meet people of all cultures speaking various languages and a great opportunity to learn different things. You guys, you know, if you've been teachers, you know, a lot of times one of the things you often hear as a teacher is, why do I have to take this?
1: Yes.
0: I'm never going to use it anyway.
1: Yes.
0: No, I'm like, the reason you're taking French is because you could potentially go to Africa.
1: That's true.
0: And share the gospel in French. I mean, why take Spanish?
1: Yeah.
0: You know, if you're a native English speaker, why take Spanish? Why do we do that in school?
1: Yeah. Mm-hmm. Yeah.
0: The reason we do it
1: yes.
0: is so that we can share the gospel better.
1: Amen.
2: Amen.
0: Why do we take math? It's because I'm going to use it.
1: Yes.
0: I'm going to use it in aviation. You know, I'm going to use it to set up a building or to do something. Why do I take digital media?
1: Mm.
0: I'm going to do that so I can set up a website for a little orphanage or, you know, just on and on and on. So a lot of our training revolves around that very practical aspect of how can we go canvassing door to door. You've heard of the sanctuary ministry with Messiah's Mansion. Mm. Not sure if you're familiar with that, but it comes off of our campus, actually. They're a full-scale traveling model of the Mosaic Sanctuary.
1: Oh,
0: and these students actually will give the tours for that.
1: Okay. Yeah.
0: And so they're actually our sophomores will be going out here in just another week. And for 2 weeks, they'll be sharing with people the sanctuary message. What a great way to learn how to share the gospel with people through something that God has given to us as a model. So, and these guys, you know, some of them have worked with that already.
3: I was able to do that all of last summer. So spoke to thousands of people and met so many cool people. It was really amazing.
0: Yeah. And they share in churches. They stand up in front. I tell them, you are the leaders.
1: Yes.
0: Not going to be. You are the leaders.
1: Okay.
0: And take it on. Take it on as a responsibility under the Lord to lead our church through this next generation.
1: Amen.
2: Gives purpose to the education.
0: Yeah, absolutely.
5: If that's okay, could I add something to Mr. Brooks was saying?
1: Okay.
5: I think it's really cool. Like when I first came to Oklahoma Academy, I was really interested in the Mission Track Aviation program, but somehow I was fixed upon airplanes, you know, we're in Mission Track Aviation. No, we only do planes, you know, we only fly for mission purposes. But when I came to Oklahoma Academy, I was like, you know, this is so cool. You do a little bit of everything, you know, and we have like this little inside joke. It's missiontrackeverything.com, you know, because we're training to become missionaries. And as missionaries, you're not going to just like fly a plane. We're just not going to do fixing cars. You're going to do a little bit of everything, you know. You're going to fly people in and out. You're going to fix a car, you know. Mr. Stone is helping us giving us some knowledge on how to fix airplanes. Mm-hmm. And when you're out in the field, they're going to call you to fix their car because it's the closest thing to an airplane. So it's a little bit of everything. And that's what I feel like. So that's what I really like about Oklahoma Academy. It's not just one mission track, but you're doing all of them.
0: Yeah. And the purpose of all of it is to share Jesus.
5: Yeah.
0: Right. Share Jesus in any of it.
1: Amen, sir. That is so true. Friends, we are here with Oklahoma Academy. Is this not a wonderful ministry? Well, we're going to take a minute to let these students go and bring on some new students so you can hear more incredible testimonies. In the meantime, let's experience ministry in song as Brother Josh Singletary plays Draw Me Nearer. We'll be right back.

0: Welcome back. We are here with Oklahoma Academy, and we have some fresh new students sitting with us today. We have some seniors with us.
1: Seniors.
0: We have Samuel, Sean, Jonathan, and Jude.
1: Amen.
0: Could you guys take a moment and tell us a little bit about yourself? We'll start with Samuel.
2: Absolutely. So I'm a senior at Oklahoma Academy, and I'm in the Aviation Mechanics program. So ever since I was little, I was actually born in Peru. I moved to Oregon when I was six. I've always loved aviation and medicine. Everybody, most of the guys in my family are doctors or, you know, physicians of some sort. And I had a dream of becoming a fighter pilot until I read stories of missionary pilots like Nate Saint, Jim Elliott, and how they sacrificed a lot, and their names aren't necessarily recognized as much as other pilots are. Mm-hmm. But that really inspired me to join Mission Aviation, and I met Mr. Brooks at ASI, and he introduced me to Oklahoma Academy, and so I decided to join the program. So I found I was very mechanically talented, and so I started helping out with the aviation mechanics program. I also have a big interest in medicine. I look forward to serving God as a medical missionary pilot. And as a senior, this next year, I will be going out to the Philippines to help with PAMAs.
1: Okay.
2: And I'm very excited for what God has in store for me.
0: Amen.
1: How long ago was it that you met Mr. Brooks?
2: It was 2022 at ASI.
1: There's a Lord.
0: Amen. Sean?
3: Well, so my name's Sean, and I'm actually a first-year senior at Oklahoma Academy. I'm originally from Kansas, where I grew up there and I was homeschooled. And I actually don't have as much of a background in aviation as some of my other friends here, but I am in the Aviation Mission Track program. And when I joined Oklahoma Academy and I started to get into like flying and learning about airplanes and all the other things that go along with that, I really started to understand, especially with the mission trips and things we did, what we were building up to really in our training as students. And it's just really powerful to see the way that God has led in all of our lives. And I think for myself personally that I've come to recognize in a deeper way how God wants to take all of us and move us to where he wants us to serve. And I just think that the Mission Track program at Oklahoma Academy is really special for that, and I really enjoy being part of aviation.
0: Hey, Matt, what are your plans when you leave?
3: So after I graduate, I'm going to be going down to Peru Projects in South America with Jonathan here.
1: Okay.
3: And we're going to be serving as aviation students, but anything else they need at the program, we're there to help and we're there to serve as missionaries.
1: Okay.
0: Right.
1: Amen.
0: Jonathan.
1: Shout out to Kansas.
4: Yeah, so my name is Jonathan. I grew up in Michigan and Wisconsin, up here in the north. And my parents have worked at schools for since I was like eight or so. And so I became familiar with the school environment. But where we're up in Wisconsin, we really didn't have the spiritual environment that we wanted for me growing up. Now, there was a great a church there that we really loved and a Pathfinder program that really helped shape my spiritual walk. But we wanted to, as me becoming a high school student, wanted something more with more spiritual emphasis. And we found Oklahoma Academy and we came visited. I had a conversation with Mr. Brooks, and it really, really inspired me with my walk with God, wanting to serve God in the mission field. And like some of these other guys, like Samuel was saying, I've loved planes since I was little. And like the story of Nate Saint, really, those books really spoke to me. But I never really thought of that as something that I could do practically, to serve God, that I could be a pilot. But it is really something that Mr. Brooks has helped us out with. And even just 3 weeks ago, I went my solo cross country planning to take my check ride in about a month. And
1: amen.
4: I'm going with Sean to Peru to serve God there and whatever is needed to be done.
1: You said solo cross country.
4: Yeah.
0: Long solo.
1: Talk. Well, what is that now?
4: So I soloed my first solo flight last Thanksgiving. Yeah. And since then, I've been working to fly to other airports and go farther. And from Oklahoma Academy, I took a cross-country trip up north to Stillwater, then over to Tulsa, working with some controlled airspace. It's quite exciting.
0: Yeah.
4: And then over to across from Shawnee Airport called Seminole, and then back to a little strip in Oklahoma Academy. It was a really exciting adventure.
0: How many hours was that?
4: It's about 3.5 hours, I'd say. 3.5 hour cross-country.
5: Yeah. It's always something for the instructor, you know, when the student's out there, you're kind of like, oh.
1: Yeah.
6: I can imagine.
5: Yeah. He did fine.
0: And Jude.
1: Jude.
7: So, yeah. So, my name is Jude. And unlike my three classmates here, I'm actually in the Mission Auto Mechanic track John that we saw earlier.
1: Yeah.
7: And, you know, I never really actually planned when I came to Oklahoma Academy to go into auto mechanic missions. I just kind of came because my mom was a previous graduate of the school.
1: Ooh.
7: And, you know, I thought it would be cool. But as I, you know, looked around the school a little bit more, I realized, you know, why am I passing up this opportunity that God has given me to not only go serve him now, but also get training for him later. So I'm looking forward to going to Zambia, Africa this coming school year. And I'll be running their auto mechanic shop there with another student missionary. And I'm excited to see where God leads.
0: Amen.
1: Can you tell us a bit more? What does that look like? So you're there, you're teaching auto mechanic as a science, or you're working on how does that ministry look?
7: Yeah, so actually, as far as I know, we're not teaching, but we're going to be actually fixing the cars of those missionary families that are there and helping with the general upkeep and maintenance of their vehicles.
1: Okay. Praise the Lord. Mm-hmm. You know, we had a guy in one of our churches. His name is Leonard Wheeler. And so we've just gotten an idea of what the auto mechanic ministry looks like. The aviation ministry, I just want to ask this question. He died just recently, like 90 years old, and I learned that he had been in aviation ministry. And what they said he did was he would just fly into, I think, Peru and drop off supplies and that kind of thing. You know, and this was way, way back in the day. Is that what aviation ministry looks like? How does that look in practice? Everybody's looking at the boss. Yes, sir.
5: Well, maybe we served in the Philippines for many years, and then we served in South America, and it ranges. The mission pilots will range in things that they do vastly, but much of it is to support our Adventist church work around the world, carrying pastors, evangelists, medical teams in and out. Some of the most rewarding flights I took on, and this may sound strange, but was doing the medical flights. Of course, we do a lot of medevacs type of things, a lot of mommy, baby, you know, those type of things. These guys won't necessarily get a chance to do all of those things as much as they start out, but as they get more training, more experience, education, and licenses, certifications and things, they can go back and fill that role very easily. Mm-hmm. That's kind of the track they're on if they choose to follow that through. And not everybody does, and that's fine. But, yeah, the mission pilot's life is very rewarding. Some of the most rewarding flights, as I mentioned, carrying bodies back to a village. And you may say, what in the world?
1: Yeah.
5: But I'll tell you what, when people are at their extremity, their greatest time of need, they're very open. Uh-huh. And I remember one village specifically taking a body back to a village. And I remember landing in that village and the people opening up in that grass strip as they were all over that grass strip. And we flew in and we got out of the airplane and the families just crying. They had no hope for the future whatsoever. They're animists. When they think of their loved ones, they'll be coming back and haunting them as a spirit form or something like that. You know, they have to appease them kind of thing. And they were crying out. And the captain of the village came to me and he said, "Don't you have a pastor who can help us right now, who can teach us, who can lead us through this time?" And I said, "Brother, I'm so sorry. We have no pastors to send." Mm. Can you imagine being in that situation? We need a Jesus prayer, you know, looking for workers for the harvest.
0: Mm-hmm.
5: We want to go beyond just praying that prayer. We want to start training those people to go out to those areas. We wish we had, you know, 100 of these students who were willing to go out and ready to go out. We wish every school was training missionaries to go out and serve, because the need is tremendous all over the world.
0: Amen.
5: Yeah.
0: You have a video of a testimony, Jolene.
5: Yes.
0: Let's see if we can pull that one up.
1: Can we look at that?
5: Sure.
8: Mripsu, kinyom chmu Jolene, kinyom mok tuaka nukrote Kampuchea, nichia mutte, kinyom tamai.
9: Mripsu, kinyom chmu tamai, ayu damori na kanati pramui ka.
8: So what we said was, "Hi, I'm Jolene, and I'm working in Cambodia. And today I am here, and we're at the lake. I'm with my friend Tamai.
9: My name is Tamai. I am 11 years old. I study in basic. I bless God that He let her come to teach here.
1: Oh.
0: Can you give us some information about what we just saw there?
5: Yeah, so that's Jolene. She's one of our student missionaries that we sent out from last year's graduating class. She's working with Adventist Frontier Missions there in Cambodia, and they're reaching out to a whole new group of people there sharing the gospel. But she's just had the privilege of teaching there a little bit, and I just thought that was so neat. The little girl there, she said, I bless God for sending Jolene here to teach us. And these guys can have such an impact. You know, we brought the guys today to 3ABM, but there's a whole bunch of girls too that didn't get the chance to come.
1: Yes.
5: And there are quite a few who are in training, and Jolene is one of those. And just the impact that a young person can have when they take the step of faith and go out and share Jesus with someone else, and the people love it. So
0: I want to ask a couple of the young men, what does it take to go?
4: Yeah, so it takes quite a bit. Obviously the big question that people ask is the finances. Is the finance a big thing? You know, aviation gas isn't free, obviously.
0: That's right. Yeah.
4: And so one of the big things that we do is we talk to our church friends and family, and ask them to join us in support. Actually, just this last week, this weekend, I had the opportunity to preach up in my church in Wisconsin and tell them about our mission track program and our desire to serve God. And actually the year of missions, it's like a extra year of tuition. It's $11,000 to go, obviously, for the plane ticket and a monthly stipend for while we're there, and also monthly stipend to help support the mission. So we have something to work with, really, which is one thing I personally find really cool about the program, is that not only are we supported while we're there, but there's money that's given to support the mission there. So we have room to work and gas for the airplane and et cetera. And also for those aviation students to get our license, all the insurance for the airplane, the fuel for the airplane, it's an additional $11,000 that we have to raise. And we get donor support, as I said, from our church friends and family. Mm-hmm. And anyone who's watching who would be interested in helping support our mission for us to go next year. So.
1: See Brother Sean nodding here.
7: And like Jonathan was mentioning with the finances, our church families and friends are a really essential support base, but it's not all about the money. If you think about it, there's a lot of prayer and a big deal, like a lot of commitment that is involved with being able to go out and to be missionaries in these places. And so we ask our support base back at home to pray for us and to stay in touch with us and to support us spiritually as well. We have a lot of people who are prayer warriors, and we pray with them, and we appreciate the spiritual support that our friends and family give us as well. And we, as student missionaries, like to send back reports and messages and newsletters to them as well, to let them know that their support is appreciated, not only the financial, but the prayers and how God is being able to move to work in our lives and how they're able to participate and to be a part of that mission. I think that's something that's really special about the program.
0: Amen.
7: And
1: can I say something else?
4: Yeah, I would. I was talking about preaching at my church back in Wisconsin.
1: Yeah.
4: One thing that would be one of the greatest blessings for me is I have a lot of friends my age there. Mm-hmm. And one of the greatest blessings for me is if I could do something to encourage them to join me and serve God in the mission field someday.
5: Mm-hmm.
4: Well,
5: mm-hmm.
1: You know, we're going to ask how our viewers, because we know the Holy Spirit is moving on someone who is watching, can support. But before we do, let's just go ahead and have another look at this ministry in the field. We have another video with Brother Caleb. Mm-hmm. Can we see that? Let's see this other clip.
10: So I'm here in Kabwari Village. I'm currently working. We're doing medical and dental work. These behind me, you can see all of the people lined up for the medical and dental that is happening here. We see in the dental team about 25 patients per day. Each patient is has a lot of medical needs, many rotten teeth and that need extractions and those kind of things. So the need is very, very large here, extremely significant. And it's just so exciting to be able to see how we can make a small impact here in the village, in really the middle of nowhere of Africa. So it's really the mission field, but it's such a blessing to be able to see these people, to be able to minister to their needs, and then also provide them with the opportunity to get to know Jesus at the same time. So it's a big blessing being here, and I just wanted to say hi from Africa.
0: Amen.
1: Wow, I really love it. You just feel a good attitude about about ministry. Amen.
0: Can you just give us some background?
5: Yeah, sure. That's Caleb. He graduated last year from the Mission Track program. He got his pilot's license and would like to do mission aviation as well. But he has his sights set on dental school. And it's really kind of cool that the Riverside Farm Institute program has a dental outreach there. And it's a program where we could team up a little bit of aviation. They're just getting an airplane there. It's an airplane on floats, a Cessna 185 on floats. Phenomenal. You could check their ministry out. But so Caleb went there to start kind of helping out with that a little bit and then also get some experience in the dental. He's also doing digital media for them over there. So he's had quite an impact in that area. But he's really enjoyed being able to go out into some pretty remote areas and be an impact in the dental side and get some more experience that he could never get even in med school here, you know, in dental school here. You know, you'd have a hard time getting kind of experience. Yeah. So really cool.
1: Clinical experience right there.
0: Yeah. So regardless of what field they're in or interested in, you can put them.
5: Absolutely. God has need for everyone in his ministry. Right.
0: So can you share with us, how can people support this ministry?
5: Sure. Well, as Sean mentioned, you know, it is a spiritual battle. And that's what we ask for the most, is people who would be willing to go on their knees for us and just pray, because God can open all doors.
0: Yes.
5: And of course, he owns everything. But it is a financial commitment for us as well. And these students are all supported through Oklahoma Academy. We buy their airfares, we buy their insurance, we pay their visa fees. The whole thing is supported. So donors could send money to Oklahoma Academy. We'll make sure that they get supported through this program. And it's been a blessing. Every bit of it so far has been 100% donor supported. The flights of the little airplane, all the way through all their training, all of their training with the various organizations, and all the way through to their sponsorship in the field. So.
1: Okay. We're going to put your information on the screen in a moment, but there's something that we saw in your information that we were looking at in preparation for this interview. And Brother Jude, I'd like to ask you, and then anyone else who wants to chime in, just tell me in the few minutes we have left here, what you think about this. This is what it says on your website. Education is more than just grades, classes, and graduation. And then it says, true education is missionary training. What does that mean to you?
7: So I would say that in everything that we do, almost everything that we do at Oklahoma Academy, there's something that you could take away into the mission field or even in your very home. Like I am the RA in the dorm this year.
1: Okay.
7: And that gives me a lot of experience with being a leader in, you know, a good group of guys and showing them, you know, how to behave and different things like that. And that's a leadership opportunity that you wouldn't just get like anywhere, right?
1: Yeah.
7: So you can take a lot of different skills with you all over the place in the mission field.
1: What do you think, Brother Sam?
2: Well, it kind of takes me back to a quote that says, as a Christian, if you're not a missionary, you're an imposter. Mm. And what we believe, if you have a message from God, it is part of your responsibility to take that out to your very best ability and spread it throughout all the world.
1: Amen.
2: And it's a great commission that God has given us to do.
1: Brother Jonathan, looked like you were about to say something.
4: As Jude was saying, at Oklahoma Academy, we have a lot of mission training experiences or opportunities outside of that. Actually, just a couple months ago, our senior class, we had the opportunity to go to Italy for our senior class mission trip.
1: Okay.
4: And you might think like Italy, the middle of Europe, what mission would be there?
1: Yeah.
4: And in fact, we found out that in the province we were in, there was no Adventist organization at all.
1: Oh, wow.
4: And in fact, in the one north of us and the one south of us, there was just a single church in the whole province. And so from where we were staying, we had to drive about an hour and a half to church, and in all of Italy, out of the I think it was like 90 million people, there's 6,000 Adventists. And as Samuel was saying, we had the opportunity to go up into the Waldensian Valley there and learn a lot about that. And the quote that Samuel was talking about was from a man who visited them and was hearing about the School of the Barbs and sending out missionaries and talking about Christians in general. As he said, if you're not a missionary, you're an imposter. Yeah. I think that's something that could speak to us as Adventists today, that we should be missionaries
1: We're imposters. Amen. Brother Sean, break it down.
3: Mm. And so, honestly, coming to Oklahoma Academy, we have, you know, the typical academic requirements and all of that. But really, with our focus being the mission service, especially with the optional program of the mission track here that we're all participating in, I think that the true purpose that God has for us is being more and more clearly revealed to us. Because, you know, you can grow up and you can get a job and you can just live life. But what's your purpose in that? God has a big purpose for each and every one of us. And I just think that being able to serve Him and being educated in a way that's going to develop us not only mentally, but spiritually and physically and all the other aspects as well is what really brings it home and helps us to be of service to the people around us. Because really, at the end of the day, if we're not living for people, what are we living for? God's kingdom is going to be full of people. Mm-hmm. And that's what our life's mission on earth is about. It's about people. And so at the end of the day, we're educated to be able to connect, to be able to reach, and to be able to, like it's been said, to use our talents to glorify God and to bless others.
0: Amen. Mm-hmm. Amen.
1: You know what, sir? We have just about a minute left here before we go to the information roll, as we call it. How do you feel as an instructor, as the pastor, as it were, the Lord has put there, when you hear the students talking like this?
5: Mm-hmm. Yeah, it's very powerful. And, you know, it's one of the most beautiful privileges of life to be able to watch the young person's life transform under the power of the Holy Spirit and the blessing of God as they go forward. And I just want to reach out to anybody who might be listening and just say, you know, if there's a young person out there, if you know a young person who you think might be a good candidate for serving the Lord and wanting to learn honestly how to take the gospel forward, what do I do with this? I like to run the PA system at my church, or I like to, fly drones, or, you know, I like to build things, or I like to cook, you know, how many people could use that ministry? I just want to appeal to you, you know, check out Oklahoma Academy or check out Adventist Mission Service and get involved in sharing the Great Commission. And if that's a desire of your heart, we want to train you for that service.
1: Amen. Give me that quote again. If you are a Christian and you're not a missionary,
2: you're an imposter.
1: You are an imposter. That's powerful stuff. Friends, we are here with Oklahoma Academy, and I know you're wondering how you can get in contact with them. So we're going to put their information on the screen. Don't go anywhere. We'll be right back after this.
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0: Hello, I'm Ian Vandervalk, and we're excited about a brand new series coming to 3ABN this June. It's called Something Better, Knowing God Through Hebrews, and will be hosted by Pastor James Rafferty, along with Ian White, Anaya Eden, and Martin Stranag. Our world has good reason to question God because sin and evil have darkened our understanding of who He is and how He operates. We need to see Him in a better light in order to respond positively to His grace and love. A central theme of the book of Hebrews is something better, which actually translates as something stronger or nobler. And as Paul clears up the confusion about God's character, we see a new picture of a Father who gives Himself selflessly in an effort to win our hearts. So tune in for Something Better, an in-depth, verse-by-verse study of the book of Hebrews beginning Saturday, June 13th at 2 p.m. Central. You'll be blessed by the open and honest discussion as you discover how God longs for an intimate communion with you. 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So thank you for being a part of the 3ABN family, and may God bless you abundantly more than you could ever ask or think.
1: Hello friends, Pastor James Rafferty here. 3ABN Bible Study Guides are here, hot off the press. They are powerful, they're practical, they're saturated with the Word of God. You are going to love these Bible studies because they communicate truth in a straightforward and convincing way. The Scriptures are rich, and each study ends with a practical outline of what this means for your lives today. They also have a set of summary points. Each lesson has a set of summary points that directs you to the gospel of Jesus Christ and God's great love for each one.
2: These new Bible study guides are not intended to replace any of the great ministry tools you already use. 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
4: But without faith, it is impossible to please Him. For he who comes to God must believe that He is, and that He is a rewarder of those who diligently seek Him. Hebrews 11, verse 6.
5: Welcome back. Again, we are here with Oklahoma Academy, and we have been privileged to talk with a group of exceptional young men who have a passion for serving the Lord.
6: Amen.
5: Brother Cliff, what is the take-home message here?
7: Mm-hmm. Well, you know, Pastor, you mentioned a little bit earlier, you started on this quote that we have on our website. Mm-hmm. Let's finish it off a little bit here. It says, true education is missionary training. Every son and daughter of God is called to be a missionary. Mm-hmm. We're called to the service of God and our fellow man, and to fit us for this service should be the object of our education. And at Oklahoma Academy, we have this vision of a pipeline of young people headed out into service. You know, every school graduates kids every year, right? And the object of our education should not be just to bump them to the next level of education, right? We should be looking for them to use the education that, they've been given, right? So at what point do you actually engage in the Great Commission? Is it after you get that, you know, college diploma or master's degree or doc? I don't, right now. You can be of service right now. And this vision of training workers for the harvest is really where Oklahoma Academy is at. And I just want to, again, appeal to anybody who may be listening or watching today to join us in preparing more workers for the harvest. We need staff who would be, might be willing to help out, and we need students. We need a lot more young people who might be willing to go. So if that's a burden on your heart, we'd love to participate in making that vision happen before the Lord.
6: Amen. Thank you all so much for joining us. This really has been a blessing. And I know you've enjoyed being able to talk aviation with people who can appreciate it, because God is truly blessing you and your ministry. Friends, the Holy Spirit is talking to you. I know He is. Support Oklahoma Academy. The word is going out. I'm Pastor Ryan Johnson.
5: And I'm Anissa Johnson.
6: God be with you. and be encouraged.
5: Be encouraged.
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Welcome to Reese's Pieces. I'm your host, Risa Rafferty, hence the title. Yes, I've been teased about my name my whole life. I've been called all kinds of things, but the nickname Reese's Pieces stuck. Some people call me peanut butter for short. Have y'all ever eaten a bag of Reese's Pieces? They're candy that's a combination of chocolate, peanut butter, a candy that has a bit of sweet, salty, bitter, fatty, crunchy, it melts in your mouth, all in one. Anyone getting hungry? On Reese's Pieces, we're going to discuss a variety of topics with all their different flavors, and they're going to be good, with a focus on encouraging us to live our best life. I'm Risa, your host. I pronounce my name Risa, sometimes Reese, been called both, depending on, the temperature. Try not to get too distressed about it. Today, we are going to be talking about the gospel truth, principles, facts, qualities about the gospel. Now, the gospel is a word that Christians use a lot. And by taking a more in-depth look, I'm hoping that the gospel is going to become more meaningful, more real, more tangible to us. So this is the first quality of the gospel that we're going to be looking at today. The gospel is so foolish to us, so scandalous and incredible, so hard to grasp that it's a daily battle to believe the full scope of it. And I want to share a story from the Bible to illustrate this statement, this quality of the gospel. It's a story of a Syrian general by the name of Naaman. Actually, Naaman was the top commander for the Syrian king. The Bible calls him a mighty man of valor. He won many victories for his nation. But the poor guy developed leprosy, an incurable disease. Slow deterioration occurred, and it was just basically a hopeless sentence of doom. Well, on one of his victorious battles, Naaman had brought home a young girl from Israel. It was a girl she had been taken captive, separated from her family, her homeland, and she became his wife's servant, basically. Now, even though she was a slave and she could have probably harbored so many bitter feelings and been angry and vengeful, she did not forget who she was as an Israelite. And she cared enough for her captors that she said to Naaman's wife, "Oh, if only Naaman could go to the man of God in Israel, he would be healed." She believed on his behalf. She knew that the power of heaven was with Elisha, and she believed that by this power, even Naaman, the man who had taken her captive, could be healed. What a powerful Christian witness. I know she was basically saying that if you will encounter Jesus, you will be healed. No one else thought it was possible. There was no leprosy clinic back in those days. He was incurable. Now, leprosy was kind of a sentence of basically synonymous with being lost. And Jesus used leprosy a lot as a metaphor for our lost condition, lost in sin, this slow process of self-destruction. Well, we're going to pick this story up in 2 Kings 5, verses 10, and we're going to read through verse 12. And it says, "And Elisha sent a messenger to Naaman and said, 'Go and wash in the Jordan 7 times, and your flesh shall be restored to you, and you shall be clean.' But Naaman became furious, and he went away and he said, 'Indeed, I have said to myself, he will surely come out to me and stand and call on the name of the Lord his God and wave his hand over the place and heal the leprosy. Are not the Abana and the Pharpar, the rivers of Damascus, better than all the waters of Israel? Could I not wash in them and be clean?' So he turned and went away in a rage." He was angry. I mean, can you hear the emotion in what he was saying? "What? That is absolutely crazy. Do you know who I am? You should be out here waving your hand and declaring health and peace over me." He thought some wonderful manifestation would be befitting his own rank and station. "You want me to submerge myself in the river Jordan, that filthy river, 7 times? The rivers in my country are so much superior, so much cleaner. Abana and Pharpar are much better rivers, beautiful. These rivers had been where the Syrians worshiped their gods, and it would not have been humiliating for him to have washed in those."
Not going to happen. No way. I think Naaman's response, his emotional response of anger, is kind of common to people when they are confronted with truth, when they're maybe asked to do things that their pride gets in the way of. Well, in 2 Kings 5:13, we continue the story, and he says, one of Naaman's servants came near and spoke to him, and he said, "My father, if the prophet had told you to do something great, would you not have done it? How much more then when he says to you, 'Wash and be clean'?" Such a simple thing. Basically, it was kind of a baptism of sorts, a submersion in water, a death to human pride, an experience in which we wouldn't be saving ourselves, but we would be looking to release our ego and all of our pride and all of

0: you're going to wait 10 minutes before you go back in. And then you're going to repeat the process. If your child is still crying, still awake, you're going to wait 15 minutes before you go in. Now, you're not going to do any more than 15 minutes the first night. And you're going to continue going in every 15 minutes, comforting, reassuring for 2 to 3 minutes, but not picking up, not giving them a pacifier, just telling them calmly that you love them, that you're there. And you're going to do this until that child finally falls asleep. You're going to repeat the process every time your baby wakes up during the night. Now, the second night, you're going to repeat the process, only instead of going in after 5 minutes, you're going to go after 10 minutes. And every time you go in, you're going to add 5 minutes to a maximum of 20 minutes. Most children, by the third night, are beginning to sleep on their own with very brief, maybe one time having to come in, and some not at all. But every night, you start by waiting 5 minutes longer than the night before to go into your child to comfort them. And you add an additional 10 minutes at 5 minute increments. As you can see, it won't be long before your child will fall asleep, before you even go in and comfort them. But remember, don't go in, pick them up, or overstimulate them. What you want to do is reassure your child that you're there, that you love them, and that you care. I know this program works. I had a grandson who had to be nursed to sleep every night. And at 9 months of age, my son and his wife were ready to pull their hair out. And they found out about this program, and they tried it. And by the third night, their child slept all night. He woke up a little bit. Remember, children will rouse just like you do at night. But he put himself right back to sleep. And he slept by himself in his own room ever since. Some of you may be saying, well, my child has other sleep problems. We mentioned some of them, staying up too late, waking up too early. And these also are interfering with your sleep. Get yourself a good book on this subject. The one I used for most of this material was Solve Your Children's Sleep Problems by Richard Ferber, M.D., but there's many other books. And if you don't feel you can solve the problem on your own, or if you try to follow the instructions in the books and they just don't work, seek professional help. Remember, helping your infant and child learn good sleeping patterns is vital for their well-being, and it's vital for your well-being as well. Both of you have to have that serotonin and that melatonin that comes with a good night's sleep in order to be happy, well-adjusted, patient, and enjoy life to the fullest. But don't forget that you have a helper, and that helper is the Lord. He has promised that He will instruct us. He will teach us in the way that we should go. He will guide us. He will help us. That's found in Psalm 32:8, and I just love to claim that promise. 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If you would like more information about this program, contact Three Angels Broadcasting Network at 800-752-3226 or 618-627-4651. 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
1: We all need guidance every day throughout our lives. The Bible is full of precious promises assuring us that God will be our guide always. The book of Psalms is one promise after another. Like in Psalm 19, verses 7, 10, and 11, we're told, "The law of the Lord is perfect, converting the soul. The testimony of the Lord is sure, making wise the simple. More to be desired are they than gold, yea, than much fine gold. Sweeter also than honey and the honeycomb. Moreover, by them your servant is warned, and in keeping them there is great reward." The young psalmist goes on in Psalm 119, verses 9 and 11, to ask, "How can a young man cleanse his way? By taking

0: heed according to your word. Your word I have hidden in my heart, that I might not sin against you. Amen.
1: Hi, I'm Pastor Bradley Booth, author of 101 Reasons to Go to Heaven. And here's reason number 3. Lots of free time. Life is one big rat race. It's insane. Too much to do without enough day. There's the kids' breakfast and lunches to make and getting them off to school. And of course, there's work to go to each morning yourself and the challenges you must face working with colleagues and a boss you don't always see eye to eye with. You've got office work to bring home and errands to run after work and taking your kids to basketball practice and piano lessons and Pathfinders and Boy Scouts or Girl Scouts and the car to be serviced for an oil change and supper to make, the lawn to be mowed, laundry to do, and the kids' homework to monitor. But what about you? Don't you deserve some free time for yourself? We may have precious little of it now, but there's coming a day when we'll have lots of free time. When Jesus comes again and we travel across the far-flung galaxies to reach heaven, we're going to have free time like we've never seen before. Free time to lie in the grass and do nothing but look up at the clouds. Free time to pick tulips as you take a stroll through wooded lanes. Free time to read the billions of e-books in heaven's archived library. Free to laugh with family as you eat a delicious meal together. Free to sit at the feet of Jesus and learn from him, the greatest teacher in the history of the universe. Free time to sing songs of praise to the Lord of heaven and earth. Therefore, if the Son makes you free, you shall be free indeed. John 8:36. When Jesus comes again the second time, this promise will be especially true. On that happy day, we'll have lots of free time away from the burden of sin, free time away from Satan's temptations, free time from all the earthly stressors that distract us from our Creator, free time to travel the stars as ambassadors for our Savior to tell every person we meet that Jesus died to save us. And that's another perfectly good reason to go to heaven.
2: It's important for parents to love the same things they teach. And the best thing parents can do for their children is to love each other.
3: John Dillinger, Baby Face Nelson, Pretty Boy Floyd. Well, they were all at one time or another public enemy number one. Well, today we have a subject that is also public enemy number one, a disease. Hi, welcome to Abundant Living, and we're glad you're with us. This is a no-nonsense nutritional and herbal approach to diseases and a lot more. I'm Curtis Akins, medical herbalist and naturopath candidate.
4: And I'm Paula Akins with a master's degree in foods and nutrition, and I am really excited about this program. Public enemy number one.
3: Public enemy number one, I tell you. And this is, we're not going to be talking about those guys there, and but something that is really wreaking havoc and just sweeping across the United States and the rest of the world as well. And it's just really killing people, 500,000 people per year. We're talking about heart disease, plain and simple. It is public enemy number one. Kills more people than any other disease known to mankind.
4: Let's look at the individuals that might be at risk for heart disease. Now we're talking about males more than females. If you have a family history of heart disease, if you're drinking alcohol or smoking cigarettes, if you have high blood pressure or you're overweight or a diet that's very high in fat, then, of course, you are a candidate for this heart disease, public enemy number one.
3: That's right. And let me, when you said that, I'm thinking of something different here. Let me just reverse scenario here. Let me give you an idea of how to develop heart disease. Sometimes we always tell people what not to do. Mm-hmm. Well, sometimes let's reverse the role. Let's tell people what to do in order to get heart disease. Now, if you're really interested in getting heart disease, number one, for best purposes, you want to smoke. That way, smoking constricts your blood vessels. Mm-hmm. They make the blood vessels smaller. Mm-hmm. Also, it makes the heartbeat harder and faster to pump. Of course, you're not getting enough oxygen because the red blood cells
5: It's harder to get through the coronary arteries. Also, you want to make sure that you have a high cholesterol type diet. Now, you're trying to get heart disease, folks, so you need to listen up, okay? If you're really interested in getting heart disease, this is what you need to do. Smoking, you need to also eat high cholesterol type foods so you can go ahead and clog up those arteries. Mm-hmm. Now, at least about 30% of the American working force get their breakfast at these major fast food chains as they go to work. So, and they have all types of sandwiches that's packed with the meat and all kinds of, not going to mention any names, but I think we know what we're talking about.
4: Let's not mention any names.
5: No, we're not, because we want this to air. So, but again, a lot of people that get these fast food breakfasts, and it really clogs up their arteries even before they punch in. And again, as you mentioned before, you want to make sure that you have high blood pressure as well. So you want to make sure you eat all those cholesterol-type foods that only comes from animal products, and then you'll be on your way. And make sure, please, do not exercise. Do not exercise, and you'll be on your way for heart disease.
4: The individual is just now turning into the program and heard Curtis make these statements. Of course, we're saying what you don't want to get into in order to be a candidate for heart disease. People ask the question all the time is, what exactly is cholesterol? Well, that's a waxy plaque that builds up on the inside of the artery wall. And as the blood is trying to make its way throughout the body's systems, it cannot make it through because the plaque is in the way. And as that blood goes through the plaque itself, as it gets to the size of a small, small pinhole, then eventually, if, as we say, below the neck, a heart attack, and above the neck, a stroke.
5: Okay. And, you know, when we mention heart disease, honey, it's a general term. Mm-hmm. We're talking about diseases of the heart.
4: That's right.
5: Usually people relate heart disease as coronary artery disease, but you also have angina, and we're not going to go into all of these different types of diseases of the heart. Well, maybe just pick out in our book, probably congestive heart failure, which we will probably zero in on today. But you also have angina, which arteries in the heart muscle, the coronary arteries, are constricted. So therefore, there's less oxygen into the going into the heart muscle, and it's just gasping for air and oxygen. You also have arrhythmias, or I remember one of my club members who could not march, couldn't keep in cadence with the beat. So the heart is beating to the beat of a different drummer, marching to the beat of a different drummer. So you have all those types of diseases of the heart. And again, it's not just cholesterol issue. Remember, Eskimos, they have a lower rate of heart disease, yet they eat a lot of cholesterol-type foods. So it's a lifestyle factor, not just the cholesterol that we may be eating in our foods.
4: There's some terms also that people are concerned about when you talk about cholesterol and how to get a cholesterol reading. And a lot of times we say that when you go to a health fair and you just prick your finger, that's not really the best way to get a true count on what your overall cholesterol score is. And that's basically what they'll give you, an overall score. You want to go and get a blood panel done, which they'll be able to go in and they'll take your blood and they'll spin it down. And they can separate out words like LDL, low-density lipoproteins, HDL, high-density lipoproteins. And when we look at these words, the one called high-density lipoprotein means that you're in real good shape if you have that above 50. And that the way to get that two ways, number one, is a low-fat diet as well as plenty of exercise. That's the way to get those up. And one of the things that we're very concerned about also is that triglyceride level. And triglyceride basically means that all foods that we eat that has a fat component actually goes into the system and is identified by the body as a triglyceride, three fatty acids and a glyceride chain. But don't worry too much about the chemistry of it, but just know that foods that are high in fats are also those that can trigger that triglyceride level to be high. And you're well on your way to having a clogged artery. Eating foods that are best for us, Curtis, are those foods like the grain and cereal kingdom and the fruit and vegetable kingdom,
5: right?
4: Because they have a high fiber component, and they go in and grab a hold of that cholesterol and say, sweeps it out the system. So God once again knew what he was doing. And of course, in Genesis 1:29, the original diet is a diet that God prefers for us to eat so that we don't have to be involved in that public enemy, number one.
5: Okay. And one thing that we're going to probably zero in on just briefly is congestive heart failure.
4: Mm-hmm.
5: And a lot of people may be saying to themselves, well, I already have heart disease. I already had a heart attack and my heart muscle is weak. Hawthorn, the herb hawthorn, which is where we get the name of the ship, the pilgrims came here in 1620, the Mayflower. because the flower blooms in May, Mayflower. Mm-hmm. It was used for centuries before it came here in the United States. It actually strengthens the heart muscle. Mm-hmm. And this is very excellent. And we're looking at about 600 milligrams of hawthorn, either in extract or capsule form. And you're looking at about maybe 2 months, 8 weeks. And before long, you can have the heart muscle very strong. So therefore, there's no pooling of fluid in the legs and ankles, mm-hmm. or also in the lungs. If it's on the left side, on the right side of the heart, you have swelling of ankles and feet. So hawthorn has been very efficacious for that, and relatively no side effects. And it's been approved by Commission E. Now, Commission E is German's Food and Drug Administration. We have the Food and Drug Administration over here in the United States. Mm-hmm. Well, Commission E is their Food and Drug Administration over there in Germany, and it's been approved over there and been used successfully for many, many years. Now, we're going to go into the kitchen a little bit and do some cooking. Now, are we doing bean burrito? I see some
4: we're going to do a
5: beans
4: new one.
5: Over there. And
4: this is one of our favorites, which is called a bean tortilla chip bake.
5: Okay.
4: And what you need for this one, if you've got your pencils, that's 2 15-ounce cans of chunky Italian-style tomato sauce,
5: mm-hmm.
4: 1 cup of water, 3 cups of pinto beans that's cooked, and a 1 6-ounce can of black pitted olives. Curse, don't mess with those olives. Leave them alone.
5: Oh, sliced. See, I was going for them, too.
4: And what 8-ounce package of a bag of baked tortilla chips. Now, what you're going to do is, this is a real simple meal. Just get you one of those 8x8 square dishes, and you're going to first line your dish with tortilla shells. I've already done those ahead of time. And now you're going to just take the tomato sauce and your water, and you're going to mix those together and stir them up, so that you can pour over top. And this is like kind of like a stew tomato base.
5: Okay. I'm start putting these in now, honey.
4: Go ahead. Okay.
5: Okay.
4: We're going to put those beans on top of those chips right there, honey.
5: Okay.
4: And we've got the beans that we're going to pour
5: and
4: in first.
5: Beans here.
4: Uh-huh.
5: Okay.
4: And then we're going to go ahead on with that. We're going to pour our mixture over top. This is the liquid tomato and water combination.
5: Okay.
4: We're going to pour that over top of the, go ahead and pour that over top of the beans.
5: Okay.
4: Very good. And make, spread that evenly, honey, on top.
5: All right.
4: All right, and then we're going to take those black olives, all right? And you can just sprinkle those black olives on top, Curtis. Do not put those black olives.
5: Sprinkle
4: Curtis,
5: in my mouth or in the bowl?
4: No, put it inside that bowl, okay?
5: Yeah, this is a good thing. This is
4: all
5: radio,
4: right.
5: Not television.
4: Now, we're going to sprinkle those black olives on top. And then on top of that, we've just taken just a little bit of those chips and crumbled them up so we can pour on top. You know, sprinkle them on top for
5: okay.
4: aesthetics. I like
5: right.
4: the things to look pretty.
5: Aesthetics.
4: I know you're getting that picture. And then also, we're going to top it off.
5: Well,
4: with
5: I'm getting the smell.
4: A little bit more of the olives on top. And we're going
5: okay.
4: to bake it in the oven for 325 degrees for 35 minutes.
5: Mm,
4: all
5: okay.
4: right. It is an excellent meal. You can serve it with a soy sour cream. You can serve it with a nice green tossed salad. And I'm telling you, your family will be back for more.
5: Mm, now, this looks good. Now, and this can be a one-dish meal.
4: It's a one-dish, yeah, definitely
5: okay.
4: a one-dish meal. And it can serve the place of cutting back on a lot of fat in the diet, a lot of meat in the diet. It is excellent. It's very, very attractive looking, and it tastes wonderful.
5: Well, I know it does. It looks good, too. And we've had this for several weeks in past future, and one future too, we're going to have these.
4: Okay. We've had them several times in the past.
5: Several times in the past.
4: Will. Yes,
5: and
4: we will
5: have some
4: them
5: in the future as
4: several
5: well.
4: Several times in the future.
5: Okay.
4: All right.
5: Well, I know, and I know you may be wondering out there that, well, you know, I'm experiencing heart disease now. I have congestive heart failure. I already had a heart attack. Is there any hope for me? And, you know, we serve a loving Father who mm-hmm. Is a healer of all diseases. As a matter of fact, you may not even know this, but in Luke chapter 14, verse 2, Jesus actually healed someone who had congestive heart failure. Of course, that word was not coined then. It used the word dropsy, which is a form of the word congestive heart failure. So there is help and there is hope available for you as well. Well, next time we will come. Thank you for listening to the Abundant Living broadcast and hope that it has been a blessing to you. When we come back, are you taking blood pressure medication? If you are, well, there may be some things out there in nature that you can remedy that and go from a natural standpoint. So, again, as always, John 10:10, Jesus said, I come that they might have life and have
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8: Hello, my name is Pastor Bradley Booth. I'm the author of 101 Reasons to Go to Heaven. Here's reason number 26. No more trashed marriages. One of the best things about heaven will be the happy families that live together in peace and harmony. No more separations between husbands and wives. No more marriage annulments or divorces. No more broken homes. No more cohabiting charades between consenting adults. These kinds of relationships are damaging to families and to the human race. If the family is the foundation of society, then broken homes are the demise of it, and we see that everywhere in the world today. Current research tells us that in America alone, 55% of children live in a fractured home. Statistics suggest that 40 to 50% of all married couples will eventually separate and then divorce. Those who live together before marriage have 49% chance of becoming divorced, compared to 20% of those who do not live together. These are sobering numbers, due in part to the lack of commitment for the marriage relationship. But it's not all bad news. God created Adam and Eve in His image and then married them for eternity. It was the divine standard then and still is today. For this reason, a man shall leave his father and mother and be joined to his wife, and the two shall become one flesh. Ephesians 5:31. Someday soon, those of us who love Jesus will be restored to our heavenly home. Divorce and broken homes will be a thing of the past. Families will celebrate the gift of eternal life together. Children will be happy and secure as they join their parents on the sea of glass to worship their Creator. Brothers and sisters will have picnics under the tree of life and travel the galaxies together. What an exciting promise. And that's another reason to go to heaven.
9: 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Remember that when we get too caught up in the busyness of the world, we lose connection with one another. Every person you come in contact with today is another human being with thoughts and feelings. Take the time to be kind. Their day will be better for it, and so will yours.
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11: To Heartlift. I'm Jill Morricone, and I'm so glad that you have joined us today. We're on a journey toward hope, toward healing, toward the transformation that the Lord Jesus wants to work in your heart and in mine as women, as daughters of God. If you're just joining us for the first time, we spent our first several programs discussing forgiveness. The fact that the Lord Jesus means what He says when He says we can come to Him. And if we confess our sins, He will forgive and cleanse us from all unrighteousness. We discuss the forgiveness He wants to pour into our hearts so that we can extend that forgiveness to someone else. Then we moved on to fear and discussed how God wants to break us free from the cord of Satan, from that fear. Our last couple programs dealt with sadness, with pain, with sorrow, and how Jesus wants to pour in the oil of the Holy Spirit, His comfort and grace, and turn our sorrow into joy. Right now, we're beginning a section. We will go several programs on the topic of purity. Now, you know this is a woman's program, so we're going to be discussing purity from a woman's perspective. Our scripture is 1 Corinthians 6:18 through 20. If you have your Bible, I encourage that you open it up and follow along with us. If not, you can always jot down the reference and look it up later. 1 Corinthians 6:18 through 20. Now, I always used to think that this scripture was about health. But if we read verse 18, we'll see it's not about health. Flee sexual immorality. Every sin that a man does is outside the body. But he who commits sexual immorality sins against his own body. Or do you not know that your body is the temple of the Holy Spirit who is in you, whom you have from God, and you are not your own? Therefore, glorify God in your body and in your spirit, which are God's. As I mentioned before, this is a sensitive topic and a difficult topic, but I know that the Lord Jesus Christ wants to bring freedom. Freedom from the addiction, freedom from sexual addiction, freedom from lust, and give us purity again inside. Let's go to the Lord in prayer. Father, we just come before you right now in the name of Jesus. And right now I ask that you would hide me, that you would fill me in a special way with your Holy Spirit. I pray for my sisters out there. Lord, I don't know what their battle is and what their struggle is, but I pray that you would bring healing, hope, and deliverance. And we thank you. In the precious and holy name of Jesus, amen. From childhood, I had a vivid imagination. My sister and I could play dolls for hours, and I would always provide the storyline, the story of what was going on in the dolls' lives. We had our dolls and animals, and I made up lots of stories. I loved stories. I loved to read stories. I loved to tell stories. As I grew into my teens and young adulthood, Satan took that active imagination, which I believe is a gift from God, and he turned it and warped it into something more sinister. I discovered something that latched onto my heart and onto my soul, and that is romance novels. I didn't necessarily act out and go out and sleep with people. However, I latched on to romance novels, and I developed an addiction for them. To me, they were those fantasies from childhood and imagination, but it had a few other things pulled in with it, and I was hooked. I loved it, and I loved to read them. Over time, I thought, Jill, it's not really pure. Some of the stuff you're reading isn't really holy. And I said, God, forgive me. I do want to walk before you in purity. Even though I'm not acting out any of those thoughts, they were still in my mind, those romantic fantasies that I would spin. And so I would decide not to read those books, and that would work for a week or two or a month. And then in a weak moment, I'd pick them up again, and I'd begin to read them. So I decided to get rid of that romantic novels out of my home, and that would give me more purity, more freedom in Jesus. I met my husband, Greg. We got married. I'm in my early 20s by this point. And it was a beautiful love story, and Craig is so incredibly good to me. Not long into our marriage, I would say the first couple weeks, we went out, we're setting up housekeeping, doing all of that stuff, and we went out and we purchased a little 13-inch TV. Now, this was way before the days of flat-screen TV, so it had the big back, and it was just a little TV. We had rabbit ears. And, of course, every home, you need your TV to keep up with what's going on. Now, Greg loves news, weather, and sports. They're fairly typical masculine pursuits, and he really enjoyed them, and that was wonderful. But I latched on to something else, something called soap operas. To me, they were a very good romance novel come to life. They had marital infidelity. They had romance. They had drama. They had all of that, and I was hooked. I hid my addiction from my husband, Craig, as best I could, because I thought, that's not real holy. That's not real pure. I really don't want to be doing that, but try as I might, I could not pull myself away. I was hooked. I was, as you would say, I was addicted. One night, Greg came to me and he said, Julie, let's talk. Can we talk? And I said, sure. I mean, we always talk. But it was rather unusual because usually he does not broach a subject in that way. I mean, we just freely conversed. And for him to say, we need to talk, I knew something was up. So we sat down on our couch and he began to share how God had called him as priest of our home to be accountable for his family, how he was accountable to God for the salvation of his family. And I just sat there kind of nervous and uncertain and squirming on the couch because I didn't know where this was going and what was going to happen. Then all of a sudden, he hit on my cherished sin, soap opera. You know, all that time, I thought I had been hiding it. I'd been hiding it from my husband. I hadn't been. He knew about it all along. And he said, Jillie, I can see you're addicted. And I was like, yeah, but I can't give it up. No, I can't give it up. I don't want to give it up. And he said, yeah, I know. But I really believe that's pulling you from Jesus. And I said, I know it is. Because you know what? When I opened up my Bible, it didn't energize me. It didn't excite me. I thought, oh, this is dry. Throw it across the room. I didn't want to read it. I knew that it was pulling me from Jesus. So we knelt down by our couch, Greg and I. We knelt down by our couch and we prayed and we asked God for purity, purity of heart and purity of life. And we made a radical decision that day. And you may say, Jill, this decision is really radical. And it was. But we decided to throw out our TV. Now, we're not talking about 3ABN. We're not talking about that type of stuff. And I'm not talking about much of what is on TV. You can watch the weather. You can watch the news or sports. I'm not saying that. Just for me, in my own battle, it was easier to remove that temptation for those soap operas entirely from our home. That decision, it's been probably 10 years. That decision made all those years ago, I think was the best decision we've ever made. It started me anew on that path to purity and to oneness with my Savior. And I've never regretted it. And I'm always thankful that my husband had the courage to sit down and to say, Jill, I'm concerned here. You're wandering from God. I'm concerned. Even after we got rid of that TV, it was an intense battle for me. And I don't know where you feel right now. You are in your relationship with God in the matter of purity. You might be saying, Jill, I'm sleeping with a next door neighbor. My husband doesn't know. You might be saying, I'm not going out and I'm not sleeping with other people, but I'm having emotional affairs. Or I'm trapped just like you were, struggling in that addiction. In my head, those romantic fantasies around maybe romance novels or maybe around TV or some sort of soap opera like I was addicted to. Let's look at our self-evaluation. Do I walk in purity? How much does lust control my life? Now, with our self-evaluations, it's always important to be honest. Don't feel like you have to share this with your spouse or your pastor. This is between you and God. Number one, sexual thoughts and romantic dreams fill my heart, and I often act on what I'm thinking about. If you're here, you're actually in the stage of acting out what you think. Number two, I live in a dream world. Romantic daydreams, sexual imaginations, a longing for what isn't mine fills every waking moment. Even though it's never acted upon, lust consumes my life. That was where I was. Maybe that's not where you are, though. Maybe you're at the next, number three. I want to walk in purity, but my battle is intense. My emotions and thoughts teeter. Sometimes I walk in purity and holiness, focusing on Jesus, but other times I slip up and step into sin. Once I begin to dream those romantic fantasies, it might be several hours before I allow Jesus to break my thought patterns free. Lust has a stronghold in my life. Maybe you're at number four. Jesus empowers me to walk in freedom. I choose to take each thought captive to the Lord Jesus and instantly surrender those lustful thoughts and desires when I'm tempted. Lust has no power over my life. I'm here to tell you today that there is hope. There is victory in Jesus. Don't despair if you've already fallen, or if you're consumed in the cauldron of lust and sin, or if there's shame and guilt all over you. Don't despair. Don't feel discouraged if there's impurity lurking in your heart that you're trying to keep hidden. And I want to encourage you to don't tune this out because you consider yourself exempt from the struggle. You think, I've never battled with that, but maybe someone you know has, and you can encourage them. Our God is longing to cleanse us and to set us free. Free from the addiction to lust. Free from that stain of sin. Free from even our judgmental spirit toward other people who have fallen. Isn't it amazing how we judge sin? Isn't that true? We think this sin is really bad. And over here isn't so bad. We might say, I'm not really sinning. I just have a few impure thoughts. I just have some lustful fantasies. I just have some romantic daydreams. But I would never go out and sleep with someone else. You know what? In the sight of God, it's really the same thing. And God says, I want to bring you freedom. I was doing a teen retreat. We were talking to young girls, 13 to 18, maybe up to 20. And we were talking about this topic of purity, this topic of who we are in Jesus as young women, and how do we deal with romance and relationships. And I gave them a question. I said, what is love? This is to you. What is love to you? Now, they wrote down their answers. They did not put their name, and that was important. Otherwise, they probably would not have been very honest. They did not put their name down, but they wrote and they handed them in. And I have some of them here. I actually wrote them down. What is love? Romance and happiness. Treating someone with care and affection. Being with someone who loves you just the way you are. Love is when you have emotion for someone else. Love is being important to someone else. Love is doing anything for the other person. Letting someone else hold your heart. Love is pain and happiness. Love is an action, not a feeling. Love is someone else caring so much for you that they would do anything for you. Love is freedom. Love is being vulnerable. Love is when someone else feels sexual tension for you. Now that list, I'm not saying they're all biblical. That's simply what the teen girls put down. What is love? We went to the next question. And the next question I asked these girls was, what does purity mean to you? What does purity mean to you? These are the answers that they came up with. Purity is no sex before marriage. Purity is keeping a promise to myself. Purity is being clean. There's some really good definitions here. Purity is keeping your body and thoughts clean. I like that one. Purity is no blemish. Purity is living like Jesus, knowing your self-worth, keeping body, mind, and soul pure. Purity is being innocent and having no sin. Purity is staying true to yourself and to God. This one says, I guess purity is being abstinent, but that's harder nowadays. And if you choose to not abstain, that's your own choice. Purity is to be clean, not only physically, but spiritually and mentally. Remember, this is a list from the girls from the teen retreat, what they thought purity is. Finally, purity is not being tainted or someone who has been renewed in Christ. I think that is one of my favorite definitions. It's not being tainted, or it's someone who has been renewed in Christ. Because to be honest with you, we all have impurity. We all have impurity of some kind or another. And I'm reminded of that Bible promise, 2 Corinthians 5:17. If anyone is in Christ, he or she is a new creation. Old things have passed away. Behold, all things have become new. I believe God's call to purity of heart and life is high, much higher than I ever imagined. And I think much higher than we ever imagined as women. Purity is not a line in the sand where we say, I come this far and no farther. As long as I don't step over the line, I'm okay. I don't think purity is a line in the sand. Purity comes from the heart. It's a state of the heart. Turn with me to Luke. Luke chapter 6, verse 45. Luke 6, verse 45. True purity stems from a heart that has been cleansed and purified by Jesus. True purity springs from the heart. Natasha Neblett was here at 3ABN not too long ago, and she talked about purity, and her definition, I like this definition, so I guess I'm plagiarizing, but I'm giving credit. She said, none of us are pure, and that is the truth. But purity is simply a measure of how much we accept and receive the righteousness of Christ. Did you catch that? Purity is simply a measure of how much I accept and receive the righteousness of Christ. What are some things that could stain my purity? You might be saying, Jill, I think I'm doing pretty good. Or you might be saying, Jill, I'm way back here. I know that I struggle. Let's examine some of those things that might actually stain our purity. We know men are more visually stimulated, and we read a lot about that, and you would hear a lot about that as well. So maybe for a man, he might be more tempted by pornography or something of that nature. I believe as women, we are emotionally stimulated. We are relational creatures. We love to be in community. We love to share with other women and with men as well. We love relationships. We would be emotionally stimulated. So I think a lot of our acting out with impurity has to do with that emotional dimension. What would be some ways that we could, what things that could stain our purity? One would be acting out. You might say, I wish I could be loved. So I jump in and out of relationships, thinking somehow that the next guy is going to fill the void inside my heart. You might say, I wish I could be loved. So I freely give my body to my boyfriend, to my coworker, to the neighbor next door. Why? Because it's going to make him love me. And it might make him stay with me. You might say, I wish I could be loved. So I retreat into this fantasy world. I retreat from reality where I can be beautiful, where I can be sought after for a while. Matthew 5, 27 and 28. What does the Bible say? Let me just jump over there real quick. Matthew 5, 27 and 28. The Bible says, you've heard of old, it was said, you shall not commit adultery. But I say to you, whoever looks at a woman with lust has already committed adultery in his own heart. Now, this is talking specifically about a man, but I believe we can apply it to us as women. We might think, oh, it's just a fantasy in my mind. It's okay. God says, even if we have those thoughts, that's impurity. And he said, I want to cleanse you. I want to make you pure. Remember, none of us are pure. Purity is only a measure of how much we accept the righteousness of the Lord Jesus. Maybe acting out is not your thing. Maybe your struggle with purity deals with comparisons. You might say, I wish my husband had a body like my favorite actor. I wish he was funny like the guy at the office. I wish he made more money like my boss does. I wish he prayed for me like the deacon does at church for his wife. I wish he listened to me like my best friend's husband does. I wish he brought me flowers like so-and-so does. Comparisons are dangerous.
12: I was reading about a woman once, and she said she was having six, not five, six affairs with six different men at the same time. Now, before you jump out of your skin, they were all emotional affairs. But remember what the Bible says. Even if it's thinking in our heart, it's the same as committing it. She said she worked out at the local gym, and she wished that her husband was as funny as the guy at the gym. She said every Friday night, she and her husband would watch a movie. And she always wanted to rent movies or watch movies from a certain actor because she thought he was really hot. And she wished her husband had a body like her favorite actor. She said that she wished her husband listened to her, and she wished her husband prayed for her. And she would compare her husband to these other men and wish that her husband was like these other men. Comparisons. I think the other thing that could stain our purity, we have acting out, we have comparisons, then we have romantic daydreams. I wish I could be like the girl in the movie. I'd love to be as beautiful as her. I want to be as sought after like her. I wish I were kissed like her. What about, I wish I could be like the girl in the book. I'd like to be swept off my feet like a prince. I'd like to live happily ever after. I'd like to live in that romantic fantasy land. I think specifically as women, our type of lust is fed more from these romantic emotional attractions, attachments. That might be some of those romantic movies. It might be some of those soap operas. It might be some of those romance novels. They feed that desire inside. Now, no matter where you feel you are in your life, in your heart right now, whether you feel covered over with shame, the Lord Jesus says, I'm going to forgive and cleanse, and you are my princess. You can be covered in dazzling white. The next two programs, we're going to look and examine the steps, the keys we can take to experiencing purity, to experiencing freedom from this addiction to lust. In just a moment, we're going to have to take a break. We always want to give you something practical, some sort of application, something that you can take with you this week that can be a help and a blessing. So we're going to take a break, and we'll be right back.
13: Consider this thought from the book, Revelation Pure and Simple, by Pastor Kenneth Cox. Through Christ, we receive everlasting life. God did not send his son into the world to condemn it, but through him it might be saved. By accepting him, we receive life. We cannot accept him as sinful as we are, so we must confess our sins to him and they will be forgiven. Salvation is totally and completely of God. We cannot add anything. All we can do is accept what he has done for us. Our responsibility is to obey. Fear God and keep his commandments, for this is the whole duty of man. Ecclesiastes 12, verse 13. If you love me, keep my commandments. John 14, verse 15. In these few verses, the entire gospel is presented, so no one needs to be lost. This has been a thought by Pastor Kenneth Cox, taken from his book, Revelation Pure and Simple.
12: Welcome back. I don't know where you feel you are right now in your journey toward purity. You might say, I'm stuck in the pit. I'm stuck in the miry clay. You might say, I'm out of it, but I'm sure caked and covered in that guilt and that shame and that condemnation. You might say, I'm a good deal down the road, but I know I don't have complete freedom. Wherever you are, the Lord Jesus wants to bring you freedom. I know that. The next couple programs, we will look at that and we will examine. So please stay with us for the next couple ones. First, this week, our application for this week is to ask who or what in my life is keeping me from Jesus. Who or what in my life is keeping me from Jesus? Ask God to show you who it is. I don't know who it is. Only you know. Only God knows. He might say, you know what? There's some sort of emotional affair over here. He might say, there's a physical affair, and usually we would know about that. It's the emotional ones that are so secretive and hidden, and they're hard to find. they're hard to see. So whatever it is, write down the person, or if it's just in your mind, write down the thought. Write it down on a card. We'll deal with it next week, what to do and the steps to deal with it. But right now, simply identify who it is in your life that's standing between you and Jesus, that's keeping you from that purity. Or it might not be a who, it might be a what, like in my case, with those soap operas and those romance novels. Number two, start to look at your home. Start to see what in my home is feeding my romantic fantasies. I have a list here in my journal that I'm just beginning. What could feed my fantasies? Maybe it's a TV show. You could look at it. Maybe it's the movies or books. Maybe it's a magazine. Maybe it's a CD. Maybe it's the internet. That's prolific these days as well. Whatever it is, identify. And don't just say, okay, I'm throwing all TV shows out. We're saying which particular one feeds that lust in your heart. Go to God and ask Him. We'll work more with it in the next couple programs, what to do with it. But right now, we're simply identifying what that is. Then we can go to God and know that He can forgive us, He can cleanse us, and He can deliver us even from that miry clay of lust. Our closing scripture is Romans 15, verse 13. May the God of hope fill you with all joy and peace in believing, that you may abound in hope by the power of the Holy Spirit.
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14: And in my country, I have my high school diploma, but to get an California University, I need to have the high school diploma from here. 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I find out about this program because my sister has a friend that is attending this church.
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0: Scripture is inspired by God and profitable for teaching, for reproof, for correction, for training in righteousness, so that the man of God may be adequate, equipped for every good work. Enjoy the following reading of God's Word.
1: The fourth book of Moses, called Numbers, chapter 1. And the Lord spake unto Moses in the wilderness of Sinai, in the tabernacle of the congregation, on the first day of the second month, in the second year after they were coming out of the land of Egypt, saying, Take ye the sum of all the congregation of the children of Israel, after their families, by the house of their fathers, with the number of their names, every male by their polls, from 20 years old and upward, all that are able to go forth to war in Israel, thou and Aaron shall number them by their armies. And with you there shall be a man of every tribe, every one head of the house of his fathers. And these are the names of the men that shall stand with you of the tribe of Reuben: Elizur, the son of Shedeur, of Simeon; Shelumiel, the son of Zurishaddai; of Judah, Nashon, the son of Aminadab; of Issachar, Nethaneel, the son of Zuar; of Zebulun, Eliab, the son of Helon; of the children of Joseph, of Ephraim, Elishama, the son of Ammihud; of Manasseh, Gamaliel, the son of Pedazur; of Benjamin, Abidan, the son of Gideoni; of Dan, Ahiezer, the son of Amishadai; of Asher, Pagiel, the son of Okran; of Gad, Eliasaph, the son of Deuel; of Naphtali, Ahira, the son of Enan. These were the renown of the congregation, princes of the tribes of their fathers, heads of thousands in Israel. And Moses and Aaron took these men, which are expressed by their names, and they assembled all the congregation together on the first day of the second month, and they declared their pedigrees after their families, by the house of their fathers, according to the number of the names, from 20 years old and upward, by their polls. As the Lord commanded Moses, so he numbered them in the wilderness of Sinai, and the children of Reuben, Israel's eldest son, by their generations, after their families, by the house of their fathers, according to the number of the names, by their polls, every male from 20 years old and upward, all that were able to go forth to war. Those that were numbered of them, even of the tribe of Reuben, were 46,500. Of the children of Simeon, by their generations, after their families, by the house of their fathers, those that were numbered of them, according to the number of the names, by their polls, every male from 20 years old and upward, all that were able to go forth to war, those that were numbered of them, even of the tribe of Simeon, were 59,300. Of the children of Gad, by their generations, after their families, by the house of their fathers, according to the number of the names, from 20 years old and upward, all that were able to go forth to war. Those that were numbered of them, even of the tribe of Gad, were 45,650. Of the children of Judah, by their generations, after their families, by the house of their fathers, according to the number of the names, from 20 years old and upward, all that were able to go forth to war, those that were numbered of them, even of the tribe of Judah, were 84,600. Of the children of Issachar, by their generations, after their families, by the house of their fathers, according to the number of the names, from 20 years old and upward, all that were able to go forth to war, those that were numbered of them, even of the tribe of Issachar, were 54,400. Of the children of Zebulun, by their generations, after their families, by the house of their fathers, according to the number of the names, from 20 years old and upward, all that were able to go forth to war, those that were numbered of them, even of the tribe of Zebulun, were 57,400. Of the children of Joseph, namely of the children of Ephraim, by their generations, after their families, by the house of their fathers, according to the number of the names, from 20 years old and upward, all that were able to go forth to war, those that were numbered of them, even of the tribe of Ephraim, were 40,500. Of the children of Manasseh, by their generations, after their families, by the house of their fathers, according to the number of the names, from 20 years old and upward, all that were able to go forth to war, those that were numbered of them, even of the tribe of Manasseh, were 32,200. Of the children of Benjamin, by their generations, after their families, by the house of their fathers, according to the number of the names, from 20 years old and upward, all that were able to go forth to war, those that were numbered of them, even of the tribe of Benjamin, were 35,400. Of the children of Dan, by their generations, after their families, by the house of their fathers, according to the number of the names, from 20 years old and upward, all that were able to go forth to war, Those that were numbered of them, even of the tribe of Dan, were 62,700. Of the children of Asher, by their generations, after their families, by the house of their fathers, according to the number of the names, from 20 years old and upward, all that were able to go forth to war, those that were numbered of them, even of the tribe of Asher, were 41,500. Of the children of Naphtali, throughout their generations, after their families, by the house of their fathers, according to the number of the names, from 20 years old and upward, all that were able to go forth to war, those that were numbered of them, even of the tribe of Naphtali, were 53,400. These are those that were numbered, which Moses and Aaron numbered, and the princes of Israel, being 12 men, each one was for the house of his fathers. So were all those that were numbered of the children of Israel by the house of their fathers, from 20 years old and upward, all that were able to go forth to war in Israel. Even all they that were numbered were 600,000, and 3,550. But the Levites after the tribe of their fathers were not numbered among them, for the Lord had spoken unto Moses, saying, Only thou shalt not number the tribe of Levi, neither take the sum of them among the children of Israel. But thou shalt appoint the Levites over the tabernacle of testimony, and over all the vessels thereof, and over all things that belong to it. They shall bear the tabernacle and all the vessels thereof, and they shall minister unto it, and shall encamp around about the tabernacle. And when the tabernacle setteth forward, the Levites shall take it down. And when the tabernacle is to be pitched, the Levites shall set it up, and the stranger that cometh nigh shall be put to death. And the children of Israel shall pitch their tents, every man by his own camp, and every man by his own standard, throughout their hosts. But the Levite shall pitch round about the tabernacle of testimony, that there be no wrath upon the congregation of the children of Israel. And the Levite shall keep the charge of the tabernacle of testimony. And the children of Israel did according to all that the Lord commanded Moses, so did they. Chapter 2. And the Lord spake unto Moses and unto Aaron, saying, Every man of the children of Israel shall pitch by his own standard, with the ensign of their father's house, far off about the tabernacle of the congregation shall they pitch. And on the east side toward the rising of the sun shall they, of the standard of the camp of Judah, pitch throughout their armies. And Nashon the son of Aminadab shall be captain of the children of Judah. And his host, and those that were numbered of them, were 64,600. And those that do pitch next unto him shall be the tribe of Issachar. And Nethaneel the son of Zuar shall be captain of the children of Issachar. And his host, and those that were numbered thereof, were 54,400. Then the tribe of Zebulun and Eliab the son of Helon shall be captain of the children of Zebulun. And his host, and those that were numbered thereof, were 57,400. All that were numbered in the camp of Judah were 100,000 and 80,000 and 6,400 throughout their armies. These shall first set forth. On the south side shall be the standard of the camp of Reuben according to their armies, and the captain of the children of Reuben shall be Elizur the son of Shedeur. And his host, and those that were numbered thereof, were 46,500. And those which pitch by him shall be the tribe of Simeon. And the captain of the children of Simeon shall be Shelumiel, the son of Zerushaddai. And his host, and those that were numbered of them, were 59,300. Then the tribe of Gad, and the captain of the sons of Gad, shall be Eliasaph, the son of Reuel. And his host, and those that were numbered of them, were 45,650. All that were numbered in the camp of Reuben were 100,050 and 1,450 throughout their armies, and they shall set forth in the second rank. Then the tabernacle of the congregation shall set forward with the camp of the Levites in the midst of the camp. As they encamp, so shall they set forward, every man in his place by their standards. On the west side shall be the standard of the camp of Ephraim according to their armies, and the captain of the sons of Ephraim shall be Elishama, the son of Ammihud. And his host, and those that were numbered of them, were 40,500, and by him shall be the tribe of Manasseh. And the captain of the children of Manasseh shall be Gamaliel, the son of Pedajur. And his host, and those that were numbered of them, were 32,200. Then the tribe of Benjamin, and the captain of the sons of Benjamin, shall be Abidan, the son of Gideoni. And his host, and those that were numbered of them, were 35,400. All that were numbered of the camp of Ephraim were 100,000 and 8,100 throughout their armies, and they shall go forward in the third rank. The standard of the camp of Dan shall be on the north side by their armies, and the captain of the children of Dan shall be Ahiezer, the son of Amishadai. And his host, and those that were numbered of them, were 70,700. And those that encamped by him shall be the tribe of Asher, and the captain of the children of Asher shall be Pagiel, the son of Okran. And his host, and those that were numbered of them, were 41,500. Then the tribe of Naphtali, and the captain of the children of Naphtali shall be Ahira, the son of Enan, and his host, and those that were numbered of them, were 53,400. All they that were numbered in the camp of Dan were 100,050 and 7,600. They shall go hindmost with their standards. These are those which were numbered of the children of Israel by the house of their fathers. All those that were numbered of the camps throughout their hosts were 600,000 and 3,550. But the Levites were not numbered among the children of Israel, as the Lord commanded Moses. And the children of Israel did according to all that the Lord commanded Moses. So they pitched by their standards, and so they set forward, every one after their families, according to the house of their father. 3. These also are the generations of Aaron and Moses in the day that the Lord spake with Moses in Mount Sinai. And these are the names of the sons of Aaron: Nadab the firstborn, and Abihu, Eleazar, and Ithamar. These are the names of the sons of Aaron, the priests which were anointed, whom he consecrated to minister in the priest's office. And Nadab and Abihu died before the Lord when they offered strange fire before the Lord in the wilderness of Sinai, and they had no children. And Eleazar and Ithamar ministered in the priest's office in the sight of Aaron their father. And the Lord spake unto Moses, saying, Bring the tribe of Levi near, and present them before Aaron the priest, that they may minister unto him. And they shall keep his charge, and the charge of the whole congregation before the tabernacle of the congregation, to do the service of the tabernacle. And they shall keep all the instruments of the tabernacle of the congregation, and the charge of the children of Israel, to do the service of the tabernacle. And thou shalt give the Levites unto Aaron and to his sons. They are wholly given unto him out of the children of Israel. And thou shalt appoint Aaron and his sons, and they shall wait on their priest's office, and the stranger that cometh nigh shall be put to death. And the Lord spake unto Moses, saying, And I, behold, I have taken the Levites from among the children of Israel, instead of all the firstborn that openeth the matrix among the children of Israel. Therefore the Levites shall be mine, because all the firstborn are mine. For on the day that I smote all the firstborn in the land of Egypt, I hallowed unto me all the firstborn in Israel, both man and beast. Mine shall they be, I am the Lord. And the Lord spake unto Moses in the wilderness of Sinai, saying, Number the children of Levi after the house of their fathers by their families. Every male from a month old and upward shalt thou number them. And Moses numbered them according to the word of the Lord as he was commanded. And these were the sons of Levi by their names, Gershon and Kohath and Merari. And these are the names of the sons of Gershon by their families, Libni and Shimei. And the sons of Kohath by their families, Amram and Izhar, Hebron and Uziel. And the sons of Merari by their families, Mali and Mushi. These are the families of the Levites according to the house of their fathers. Of Gershon was the family of the Libnites, and the family of the Shemites. These are the families of the Gershonites, those that were numbered of them according to the number of all the males, from a month old and upward, even those that were numbered of them were 7,500. The families of the Gershonites shall pitch behind the tabernacle westward, and the chief of the house of the father of the Gershonites shall be Eliphaz, the son of Lael. And the charge of the sons of Gershon in the tabernacle of the congregation shall be the tabernacle, and the tent, the covering thereof, and the hanging for the door of the tabernacle of the congregation, and the hangings of the court, and the curtain for the door of the court which is by the tabernacle, and by the altar round about, and the cords of it for all the service thereof. And of Kohath was the family of the Amramites, and the family of the Izharites, and the family of the Hebronites, and the family of the Uzielites. These are the families of the Kohathites. In the number of all the males, from a month old and upward, were 8,600, keeping the charge of the sanctuary. The families of the sons of Kohath shall pitch on the side of the tabernacle southward. And the chief of the house of the father of the families of the Kohathites shall be Eliphaz, the son of Uziel. And their charge shall be the ark, and the table, and the candlestick, and the altars, and the vessels of the sanctuary, wherewith they minister, and the hanging, and all the service thereof. And Eleazar, the son of Aaron the priest, shall be chief over the chief of the Levites, and have the oversight of them that keep the charge of the sanctuary. Of Merari was the family of the Mahlites, and the family of the Mushites. These are the families of Merari. And those that were numbered of them, according to the number of all the males, from a month old and upward, were 6,200. And the chief of the house of the father of the families of Merari was Zuriel, the son of Abihail. These shall pitch on the side of the tabernacle northward. And under the custody and charge of the sons of Merari shall be the boards of the tabernacle, and the bars thereof, and the pillars thereof, and the sockets thereof, and all the vessels thereof, and all that serveth thereto, and the pillars of the court round about, and their sockets, and their pins, and their cords. But those that encamp before the tabernacle toward the east, even before the tabernacle of the congregation eastward, shall be Moses and Aaron and his sons, keeping the charge of the sanctuary for the charge of the children of Israel, and the stranger that cometh nigh shall be put to death. All that were numbered of the Levites, which Moses and Aaron numbered at the commandment of the Lord, throughout their families, all the males from a month old and upward, were 22,000. And the Lord said unto Moses, Number all the firstborn of the males of the children of Israel from a month old and upward, and take the number of their names. And thou shalt take the Levites for me, I am the Lord, instead of all the firstborn among the children of Israel, and the cattle of the Levites instead of all the firstlings among the cattle of the children of Israel. And Moses numbered, as the Lord commanded him, all the firstborn among the children of Israel, and all the firstborn males by the number of names, from a month old and upward of those that were numbered of them, were 22,213. And the Lord spake unto Moses, saying, Take the Levites instead of all the firstborn among the children of Israel, and the cattle of the Levites instead of their cattle, and the Levites shall be mine. I am the Lord. And for those that are to be redeemed of the 213 of the firstborn of the children of Israel, which are more than the Levites, thou shalt even take 5 shekels apiece by the pole. After the shekel of the sanctuary shalt thou take them. The shekel is 20 gerahs. And thou shalt give the money wherewith the odd number of them is to be redeemed unto Aaron and to his sons. And Moses took the redemption money of them that were over and above them that were redeemed by the Levites. Of the firstborn of the children of Israel took he the money, 1,365 shekels, after the shekel of the sanctuary. And Moses gave the money of them that were redeemed unto Aaron and to his sons, according to the word of the Lord, as the Lord commanded Moses.
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2: 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Tune in and be blessed by these wonderful lessons done in both English and Creole. 2 Timothy 2:15 says, Study to show thyself approved unto God, a workman that needeth not be ashamed, rightly dividing the word of truth.
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A deep sense of our need and a great desire for the things for which we ask must characterize our prayers, else they will not be heard. But we are not to become weary and cease our petitions because the answer is not immediately received. The kingdom of heaven suffereth violence, and the violent take it by force. Matthew 11:12. The violence here meant is a holy earnestness, such as Jacob manifested. We need not try to work ourselves up into an intense feeling, but calmly, persistently, we are to press our petitions at the throne of grace. Our work is to humble our souls before God, confessing our sins, and in faith, drawing near to God. It is the design of God to reveal himself in his providence and in his grace. The object of our prayers must be the glory of God, not the glorification of ourselves. God has honored us by showing how greatly he values us. We are bought with a price, even the precious blood of the Son of God. When his heritage shall conscientiously follow the word of the Lord, his blessing will rest upon them in answer to their prayers. Therefore, also now, saith the Lord, turn ye even to me with all your heart, and with fasting, and with weeping, and with mourning, and rend your heart, and not your garments, and turn unto the Lord your God. For he is gracious and merciful, slow to anger, and of great kindness. Joel 2:12-13. In secret prayer, the soul should be laid bare to the inspecting eye of God. How precious is secret prayer, the soul communing with God. Secret prayer is to be heard only by the prayer-hearing God. No curious ear is to receive the burden of petitions. Calmly, yet fervently, the soul is to reach out after God, and sweet and abiding will be the influence emanating from him who sees in secret, whose ear is open to the prayer arising from the heart. He who in simple faith holds communion with God will gather to himself divine rays of light to strengthen and sustain him in the conflict with Satan. This excerpt is from the book That I May Know Him, page 272. Let us pray. Father in heaven, we thank you for the privilege of prayer. There is no substitute for it, and we realize we cannot do without it as we focus in our lesson today on prayer. Please prepare our hearts and minds to receive the blessings that you intend for us. We pray in the name of Jesus. Amen. Our key text is Psalm 62, verse 8. Trust in him at all times, you people. Pour out your heart before him. God is a refuge for us. Trust in him at all times, you people. Pour out your heart before him. God is a refuge for us. This is our key text. Psalm 62, verse 8. From the New King James Version of the Bible. Trust in him at all times, you people. Pour out your heart before him. God is a refuge for us. Observe that trust is highlighted and emphasized in our key text. Trust is based on history.
It is imperative that we trust God. There are numerous passages in the Bible which direct us to trust God. Trust in the Lord forever, for in the Lord Jehovah is everlasting strength. Do not place your trust in human beings like yourself. Place your trust in God. What is the understanding? God is reliable. That's one of the reasons that the history provided for us in the sacred scriptures begin with creation. Some being has to be responsible for the existence of all that exists. This being has to be super intelligent. God gives us the information. We live in the midst of unpredictability and instability in a world that seemed to be falling apart. From the sacred scriptures, God has given us the understanding that this is not what he had intended for us. We brought this upon ourselves. The dysfunctionality that we discover within us, as well as in our environment, is the result of our first parents breaking the covenantal relationship with God and choosing to serve another being, one who the Word of God declares is a murderer, the father of lies, one who is out to steal, to kill, to destroy, one who's depicted by imagery such as the ancient serpent, the dragon, a roaring lion seeking prey to devour. He is the accuser. He has been corrupted by sin and seeks to ensure the corruption of all human beings. But God has a different plan. And this plan finds its ultimate expression in the written word, the scriptures, and in the man, Jesus, the Messiah. So we understand that God, by his very nature, is love. When we consider God, the essence of who he is his holiness, and the evidence in the scriptures concerning the dealings of God with human beings direct us to understand and realize, among other things, that God will not allow sin to make dysfunctional everything that he has created and put in place and keeps in place. He may allow it for a period of time, because in his wisdom, he has determined that he would allow sin to manifest itself so that its nature can be revealed and understood. But he has promised that at the right time, he will eradicate it from the universe, and it will never, ever exist again. It is also made plain that God takes no pleasure in the death of the wicked. Although God hates sin, he loves every sinner. He has demonstrated this by carrying our sins in his body and making atonement for our sin, the sin of every person who will ever live, in order that he can remove sin from all who believe in him and allow him to, without destroying the sinner. Let's slow down on this. God has everything in place to do this, and he has promised it. Although everything corrupted by sin is damaged beyond repair, God has created a way by which
He can remove sin from all who place their trust in him and get everyone who will place their trust in him to live forever in a perfect world. This requires trust. We are invited in our key text to trust in him at all times, under all circumstances. We can think about placing our trust in God as a patient placing trust in a surgeon. Of your own volition, you take yourself to that medical facility. You authorize the surgeon and his team or her team to place you in a state of unconsciousness and to implement whatever procedures they deem necessary, which often enough will include making an incision or incisions, removing from your system some organ or part of your body which has become dysfunctional or is threatening the normal functionality of your body, and to suture you up and restore you in the process, prescribing and administering procedures that may include getting you to eat or drink whatever is prescribed, whenever it is to be ingested, and sometimes to stay away from food until they give you permission to eat again. We are talking about trust. The Word of God presents to us a God who is so much more trustworthy than any medical practitioner you can think about. Just for starters, we need to recognize the enormity of the problem we are dealing with. Every problem we encounter as human beings in our present existence is in some way a byproduct of that problem called sin. God is saying, trust me. And one of the evidences provided by God that should give us a basis for anchoring our trust in God is the problem of dying in relation to living. He had told our first parents that should they break the covenant with him, they would surely die as the wages of the sin that they would commit. But when they sinned, instead of exacting the wages of sin from them, our Creator himself became human in order to make good on that payment, to pay the wages of our sin in our behalf. He became one of us, and he exists as one of us in order to make that possible. This is love. But that's not all. In the scriptures, he has made it plain to us that eventually the originator of sin and all corrupted by it will be removed from existence. That is an event which will take place in the future. But in the interim, between the time that our first parents first sinned and now and continuing into the future, God in his love and mercy has created for us and for the inhabitants of this planet a condition which is referred to in the Bible as a return to the dust.
Jesus often referred to it as being in a sleep-like state in which there is no consciousness, no awareness. That is what people succumb to on a daily basis. That's what puts wounded and damaged creatures out of their misery on a regular basis. And concerning it, Jesus said plainly for our understanding, not a sparrow falls to its demise without your Father in heaven taking note of that. Don't ever forget that in his estimation, you are of much more value than many sparrows. He cares for each of us. And why all of this? Because he has not given up on the human race. And he has created the way, the means, by which sin can be removed from us. We can be, through his divine working and intervention, a new creation, each of us. A new creation, but you are still you. That's why he says, trust me. I know what I am doing. And he's given us an example, the Messiah that he provided to be our Savior. The scriptures declare concerning him, in his own words, I am he who was living and was dead and am now alive forevermore. I am the one with the keys to death and the grave. Concerning himself, he declared, the hour is coming when all who are in that unconscious state in which the body returns to be one with the dust will live again. He will give brand new bodies to each believer. But by his divine mighty working, that person will be you in a brand new body, but it's you. We will recognize and know each other. God is saying, trust me, I can do this. Allow me to do it for you. So in the interim between the time of the resurrection, the time when those who are alive, who are believers, along with those resurrected, will be changed and will begin their existence in these brand new bodies, being immortal as God is, sharing God's quality of life. In the interim between that time and now, God says, we need to bond with him. We need to abide in the relationship with him. This relationship, which begins with each believer being born again, is described by Jesus as existing as branches of a vine. He is that true vine. Every believer is a branch on that vine. He says, abide in me. We abide in him through spending quality time with him every day, getting to know him by becoming increasingly acquainted with him through the study of his word, the sacred scriptures, while at the same time opening our hearts to him, bonding with him through prayer. This is the blessing of abiding prayer. Through prayer, we give utterance to our innermost feelings, our longings, our desires, our struggles, our responses to being impacted by life. We pour it out to him. He invites us, pour out your heart
to him, engage in a spiritual catharsis. Whatever troubles you, pour it out to him. This is abiding prayer. This is also what we can refer to as secret prayer. From the book Gospel Workers, page 254, we are given the reminder, family prayer and public prayer have their place, but it is secret communion with God that sustains the soul life. It was in the mount with God that Moses beheld the pattern of that wonderful building which was to be the abiding place of his glory. It is in the mount with God, the secret place of communion, that we are to contemplate his glorious ideal for humanity. Thus, we shall be enabled so to fashion our character building that to us may be fulfilled the promise, I will dwell in them and walk in them, and I will be their God, and they shall be my people. Prayer is the breath of the soul. It is the secret

spiritual faculties lose their vitality, the religious experience lacks health and vigor. I have just shared with you this powerful quotation from the book Gospel Workers, page 254. I want to highlight a symbolism that is packaged in this passage. God invited Moses to come up to him on Mount Sinai, and while up there, locked in with God on the mountain, over that extended period, among other things, God gave him the understanding of a structure which was to be erected. Let them build me a sanctuary that I may dwell among them. Similarly, when we get locked in with God, in secret communion with God, in personal prayer and devotion and the study of His Word, as we engage in abiding prayer, God will give us that understanding of how we ought to relate to Him, so that He gives us an understanding of the pattern that is to be implemented in order that our bodies can become that temple, that sanctuary, that dwelling place for God, so that we can experience what is promised by God when He says, "Abide in me and I in you. I will dwell in them and walk in them, and I will be their God, and they shall be my people." This is something that we need to embrace personally, individually. If you follow the trend of our study over the past few weeks, you would recognize that what's being encouraged is not the practice of waiting until we have a crisis to cry out to God. Rather, like Daniel of old, put a structure in place. Set apart times for communion with God and a place or places for communion with God. Yes, we want every breath to be a prayer. Yes, we need to be praying without ceasing. Yes, we need to keep our hearts always uplifted to God, like Enoch, walking with God, listening, learning, observing, growing in our knowing, opening our hearts, pouring our souls to Him, whatever the situation may be. But there must be particular times for the infilling. Beginning now and continuing in our next lesson, let us observe this from a particular perspective. Notwithstanding the structure that you may put in place, we may find ourselves having to endeavor to cope with situations which are extenuating. How do we do that? What's the best practice? We will look at the example of some characters in the scriptures and learn from them. Let us begin with Hannah. We find her story in 1 Samuel chapter 1. Interestingly, her story is the opening of the book. She is the original wife, but being barren, childless, she agreed. She gave her consent, and her husband married a second wife, Peninnah. And Peninnah became a pain to her. It would seem that Peninnah was as productive as she was barren. And as we read her story, we see echoes of what obtained between Abraham, Sarah, and Hagar. The taunting from Peninnah.

0: was relentless. And with every year that they would make that pilgrimage to worship, with every year that her barrenness is being contrasted with the increasing number of children born by Peninnah, her misery became increasingly unbearable. And in the opening verses of 1 Samuel chapter 1, we find her engaged in a prayer which is expressive of being miserable, depressed, and despondent. But she is not hopeless. She believes that her help comes from the Lord. She believes that notwithstanding the fact that for years she has been crying out to God, that at some point God will answer. And on that occasion recorded there, in the anguish of her spirit, she was pouring her soul out to God. Her lips were moving, but there was nothing audible coming from those lips. She trusted God. When the priest, the high priest Eli, sought to reprimand her for her lack of self-control, being inebriated at such an hour, she quietly explained that she had not been drinking any alcohol and was not under the influence, but was just venting to God. And through the high priest, God let her know that her prayer would be answered now. You listen to her story and you recall not just Sarah, but Rebecca and Rachel. You go forward into the New Testament and you remember Elizabeth. And you wonder at the wisdom and the timing of God. And when we come to the continuation of the narrative, and you come to the prayer of Hannah, which is audible, the one that is documented, you think of the prayer of Mary in Luke chapter 1, in recognition of the blessing of God upon her, choosing her to be the mother of the Messiah. Hannah's second prayer is a prayer of joy. She glorifies God. Her prayer is both prophetic and messianic. But notice, we will come back to that at some point, in passing, that Hannah was not primarily requesting for a child for her own personal gratification. Otherwise, she would not have promised God that I will return to you the son that you will give me and make good on her promise. She was thinking of carrying out her function as a wife to perpetuate the family name. She was looking at the larger picture. But God had an even larger picture in mind. God was looking at perpetuating his name in Israel. And Samuel would become the greatest of the prophets apart from Moses. Sometimes God may allow us to encounter a situation which may impact us as though it were a crisis. But having come through it, we may recognize that he had placed us in a crucible in order to be able to use us at a level and in a manner that is beyond whatever we may be conceptualizing. We see this with the prophet Elijah. We see him praying on Mount Carmel, the nation assembled to witness a confrontation, a showdown. 850 prophets of Baal on the one side and on the other, one man, Elijah, the representative of the living God. And whereas the others lacerating themselves and engaging in all different types of expressions by which they supposedly were calling on their God, but to no avail, Elijah got them to find the precious commodity called water and to drench the sacrifice and the altar, putting a trench around it to hold the water, and offering a simple petition to God to let the people know by fire that he is the living God. God provided the answer. The slaughtered animal, the stones, the very dust on which the altar was built, everything was burnt up from the impact of that fire from heaven. But no one was destroyed or impacted negatively by the fire. Reminds you of the encounter with Moses and subsequently with the children of Israel rescued from Egypt. With Moses, a shrub was on fire, blazing but not being consumed. With the children of Israel at the foot of Sinai, the entire mountain was on fire, the smoke disappearing in the height of heaven. Thunder, lightning, the quaking of the earth, but no one was destroyed. Nothing was burnt up. It happened on Mount Carmel. And then, having understood from God that now that the people have declared the Lord, he is God, that the drought should be ended, he prayed that God would send the rain. On the first six occasions that he sent his assistant to survey the horizon, the response was nothing indicating that it will rain. But on the seventh occasion, this messenger reported having seen a dark cloud about the size of a man's hand over the horizon from the east. The prophet interpreted that to mean that God had answered, and he braced the people for the shower that was on its way. It would not be a drizzle. It would be a tremendous downpour. God would be demonstrating at the word of the prophet that he is the living God. But his people had to come to a crisis in order to experience that miracle. 3.5 years of drought. The anger of the king, the rage and venom of the queen, the patience of God at the desecration of the land he had given to his people by the erection of altars and places of worship to other gods all over the country. In our next lesson, we will pick it up from there and notice how, when we have developed abiding prayer, a relationship in which we have regular times for building this relationship with God, when we find ourselves in situations which are testing, growing in our relationship with God, we will be enabled to trust God at a level that we would not have been able to trust before. Trust is incremental. As we trust him and we see the evidence that he comes through, it makes it easier to trust him when to all appearances it does not seem to make sense, but we've learned to listen and to learn from God. So like Elijah, we soak up the sacrifice, inundate it in water, and then call on God to answer by fire. After six times saying, I see nothing, we will say, go again and scan the horizon. Like Hannah, after years of pleading and praying and still being barren, to pour out her soul, believing, trusting, knowing he will answer, we are invited to trust and believe that he will bless us with the salvation he has promised, that these mortal bodies will be replaced, will be changed. We will exist in new bodies like unto his own glorious body. We shall be like him, but the transformation begins now in this life, and we need to trust him. Father in heaven, we thank you for this revelation from your word. Give to each of us the determination to trust unconditionally. Grant this to each of us. We pray in the name of Jesus.
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0: It was a disaster of historic proportions. In 1855, archaeologists from Britain and France, searching for the biblical Nineveh, made some astounding discoveries in and near Mosul in Iraq. Finds of this nature validated the Bible and enriched museums like the Louvre and the British Museum. Carvings and cuneiform tablets and massive statues were unearthed, and many tons of priceless ancient artifacts were shipped down the Euphrates River. When the trove reached Basra, it would be transported to Paris. But it never made it. The flotilla left Baghdad on May the 13th of that year, and a week after, bandits began boarding the ship, loaded down with one of the most remarkable collections of Assyrian artifacts ever assembled, and they demanded money. Now, during a subsequent raid, things really went south. The ship and several rafts sank, and the entire trove of antiquities was lost in the Euphrates River. Some of it was salvaged and is now on display in the Louvre and other museums, but much of it was never recovered. The Al-Qurna disaster was a disaster. One of the great strengths of the Bible is that so much of it is verifiable by history and archaeology. You can visit the foundations of the Palace of Xerxes in Shushan. You can see ancient Babylon, Jerusalem, Lebanon, Turkey, all home to sites mentioned in the Bible, which you can visit today. The kings and queens and other historical figures in Scripture all actually lived. David wrote in Psalm 119, "I rejoice at your word as one who finds great treasure." The Bible is the word of God. History, prophecy, archaeology, and more make that readily apparent. John Bradshaw, It Is Written.
1: An introduction to the pharmacist frog, next on today's Creation Moment. And now, here's our Creation Moment host, Ian Taylor.
2: Some frogs are regular little drug factories. Their skins produce a wide range of powerful alkaloids. Alkaloids are a large family of chemicals usually produced by plants. Familiar alkaloids include quinine, caffeine, and morphine. Different alkaloids have different effects, usually on the nervous system. The poison arrow frog is perhaps the most famous alkaloid-producing frog. South American natives simply rub their arrows or darts on the frog's back. One species of this frog contains enough poison to kill about 100 people. South American natives rub another frog on their wounds. Researchers discover that the frog's skin makes a powerful antiseptic. Yet another frog alkaloid will change the colours on parrot feathers. Some of the alkaloids produced by frogs are so complex that it takes years of study using modern science's most sophisticated equipment to discover the active chemical. Researchers in this field are only beginning to learn about the alkaloids produced by frogs. They have yet to research a frog that natives claim to use to heighten their senses for the hunt. What puzzles scientists who believe in evolution is that the frog's exotic skin chemistries don't follow the patterns they anticipated based upon expected evolutionary relationships. This means that these frogs have one more exciting purpose. They provide evidence against evolution and for the Creator.
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1: We are always excited to hear about Bible stories from the Old Testament, the life of Jesus, as well as other stories in the New Testament.
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1: Well, I am hungry, Simon, but do not worry. Man does not live by bread alone. So, while I'm waiting, I shall go up to the housetop and partake of the bread that proceedeth from heaven.
0: I'll call you when it's ready.
1: A beautiful city, Joppa. The waves, with white caps dashing against the rocky shore. The beautiful green valley floor dotted with the gay colors of multi-hued flowers. Oh, but the people, made in the image and likeness of God himself. Would that every heart would be transformed into the likeness of the heart of Jesus the Savior. If my countrymen would only listen and let me show them, from the scriptures, the prophecies relating to the sufferings and death of Jesus of Nazareth, showing them the direct relationship between that and their own salvation. O Lord God of mercy and justice, love and compassion, thou knowest the minds and hearts of all my countrymen out there in the great city of Joppa. Thou knowest how I hunger for their salvation. Jesus suffered and died. He redeemed this sinful earth from the dominion of Lucifer, that these people of Joppa, people in all parts
2: Suddenly,
1: of the world, may accept...
2: Peter fell into a trance.
3: Peter! Look heavenward!
1: Heaven is opening. A vessel appearing, as it were, a great sheet knit at the four corners, is being let down to earth.
3: What seest thou in the sheet, Peter?
1: All manner of four-footed beasts of the earth, and creeping things, and fowls of the air.
3: Rise, Peter! Kill and eat!
1: Oh, not so, Lord, for I have never eaten anything that is common or unclean.
3: Do not consider anything unclean that God hath declared clean. Rise, kill and eat.
1: A vision. An angel telling me to eat unclean, defiled meat. But God is the same yesterday, today, and tomorrow. He never changes. And he has pronounced certain meats unclean. So the vision cannot mean that I am to actually eat the things I saw in the sheet. It has a deeper meaning. But what?
2: While Peter was meditating on the meaning of the vision, men arrived at the gate of Simon's house.
4: I doubt if we'd better enter. They would consider themselves unclean and defiled by a Gentile's presence.
5: What will we do?
4: Wait. At the proper time, someone will notice us and inquire as to our errand.
2: While the men sent by Captain Cornelius were waiting at the gate, Peter still meditated upon the meaning of the vision.
1: We consider the Gentiles unclean and defiled. The Lord of heaven is trying to tell me something. Perhaps that the Gentiles are not unclean, as we have supposed. Jesus Christ died for everyone. That does include the Gentiles. We have excluded the Gentiles from the blessings of the gospel. Yet I remember distinctly Jesus saying, "Go ye into all the world and teach the gospel."
6: Behold, Peter, three men seek thee. Arise, therefore, and get thee down, and go with them, doubting nothing, for I have sent them.
1: I must obey the voice of the Spirit speaking to my heart, for it is the voice of God.
2: Why don't we call? Someone may hear and come out.
4: Anyone in there, please? Does Simon Peter lodge here? Well, we'll just have to wait.
1: Simon, see those three men at the gate?
0: Yes.
1: They are come for me. Where they shall take me, I know not. But, well, it's noon now. We'll go early in the morning. These three men, they are probably Gentiles. I cannot, of course, invite them to remain here overnight, or may I?
0: I cannot say no to you, Peter, but you know what the brethren will say.
1: Yes, I most certainly do. But I am sure Jesus would have me invite them in.
0: Well, then do so, by all means.
1: I'll go out and see who they are, and exactly where they want me to go. I am Simon Peter. Why have you come?
4: Captain Cornelius, the centurion commanding the Italian cohort, the second, sent us to you. He's a good man who worships and obeys God, and is highly respected by your own countrymen. He was told by one of God's angels to invite you to his house so he could hear what you have to say and what to do that he might obtain salvation.
1: An angel told me you were coming, so I shall accompany you in the morning. It's rather late to travel yet today. Simon will show you to your rooms. Brethren, so long have we been under the belief that we Israelites are the only people due the kindness and justice of God, that we have come to believe it is an actual sin to enter into their place of business or their homes. Yet, brethren, is it not true that all people are made in the likeness of God and in His image? Due to a vision I had this afternoon, I am of the opinion that we are about to enter into a new era where equal rights for everyone, regardless of race, creed, or color, will be accepted by the followers of Jesus.
0: To accept the Gentile as one of us is going to be hard for some of our brethren.
1: Jesus is no respecter of persons, neither must we be.
0: At this very moment, three Gentiles are guests in this house.
7: Yes.
1: Tomorrow I shall accompany them to their master's home to impart to him the truth of the Messiah and salvation. This is contrary to what we have all been taught since childhood. I shall be called to account for my actions, so I am asking that six of you accompany me to be witnesses as to all that I shall say and do while visiting this Gentile.
8: I'll go.
9: Come on, me.

0: Arthur, Captain Cornelius, your cousin, respectfully requests your presence at his home at noon today.
1: Thank you.
2: Cornelius wants me to come to his place at noon? What for?
0: He didn't say, sir.
2: Well, I'll be there.
0: At about noon, sir?
3: Wouldn't miss it for anything. I'll be there.
4: At noon? I'll try to get there.
3: Something important must be going on.
5: Probably a feast. I'll be there.
2: I won't miss it.
1: His invitation is my
6: command. The entire family will be there.
7: You are all my kinsmen or near friends. You are wondering why I have invited you to be here in the middle of the day. Perhaps some of you know. You are here because you are my kinsmen and near friends. I think all of us are going to see the beginning of something new, a new era in religion. I have asked one of the leading members of the followers of Jesus of Nazareth to come here. He will arrive at any moment.
8: But Cornelius, he's an Israelite, and he's coming here? To a Gentile home?
7: He is, my cousin.
8: But he'll be defiled, become unclean by coming here.
7: You mean, my dear cousin, that the Israelites think they are defiled by entering a Gentile home? Do you think they are? I can't feel that they are.
8: Of course not. We're just as good as they are.
7: And they're just as good as we are. God created everyone. Greek, Roman, Israelite, Egyptian, everyone. He made us all alike. I think God is no respecter of persons. If there is any difference between any of us, it is because we ourselves made the differences. God didn't.
8: I subscribe to that. I hear that.
0: The corporal and the two servants are entering, sir. They have seven men with them.
7: Seven men? I'll answer it.
0: Yes, master.
9: Oh, do not worship me. Stand up. I myself also am a man. Greetings, Captain, sir. May the peace of God rest upon you and your house.
7: Welcome to my humble home, servants of God. These people you see here are my near of kin and friends. I wanted them also to hear the words you have for us. An angel appeared to me in vision and suggested that I send for you. You have been good enough to come. Now we are all here in the presence of God, waiting to hear all that the Lord has ordered you to say.
9: Of a truth, I now perceive that God is no respecter of persons. Whoever loves him and does what is right is acceptable to him, no matter what race he belongs to. God created all things. He created us in his own likeness and image. Therefore, we are all precious in his sight. Adam relinquished dominion of the earth when he obeyed Satan instead of God. The Messiah came to redeem the earth so that he, the Son of God, could remove Satan as the king of the earth and reestablish it in his name. Yes. You are all acquainted with the things which have recently happened in and around Jerusalem and Galilee. You know about John the Baptist. You know about Jesus of Nazareth. How God poured on him the Holy Spirit and power. He went everywhere doing good and healing the sick, for he was God's Son. He was put to death, being nailed to the cross. The third day, he was resurrected and appeared to many of us. We ate and drank with him and saw the prints of the nails in his hands and feet. Salvation is to be found through him alone. For there is no one else in all the world whose name God has given to men by whom we can be saved. All the prophets of Scripture spoke about him, saying that everyone who believes in him will have his sins forgiven through the power of his name. And he commanded us to preach the gospel of salvation to the ends of the earth, and to testify that he is truly the Son of God. The Lord has poured out his Holy Spirit upon these Gentiles, even as he did upon us. Can anyone then stop them from being baptized with water?
10: There's a nice beach on the sea nearby.
9: We shall baptize them immediately. I baptize you, brother, in the name of the Father, the Son, and the Holy Spirit. Amen.

0: May I speak with you a moment?
1: Of course, Matthew. But I imagine I already know what you're going to say. It's Peter?
0: You heard about it, too?
1: I suppose that just about all the brethren have. The ones I've talked to are surprised and offended that Peter would go to the home of a Gentile and preach to an assembly of Gentiles.
0: Most of the brethren I've talked to think Peter was presumptuous and that it will have the effect of counteracting his teaching.
1: But you and I, Matthew, know Peter. And we know he would do nothing unless he was sure, absolutely sure, it was according to the will of Jesus.
0: I agree, John, but the brethren do not know Peter as we know him. Unless he hurries back and has a plausible and indisputable reason, there may be a split in the church, but certainly a disagreement.
1: Yeah, we'll just have to pray and wait.
2: John, I have thought, prayed, and meditated, and I cannot think of a single reason why Peter would have stepped over the bounds between Israelite and Gentile. He should be severely censured.
3: Peter has no right to go into a Gentile's home and eat and visit or whatever he did. It'll bring disgrace upon us, our church, and Jesus.
4: I didn't think Peter would do that. The devil must have gotten to him somehow.
0: Well, John, Peter is coming to Jerusalem. He'll be here possibly today, or at least by tomorrow morning.
1: We'd better call a meeting of all the believers. They're getting quite upset and concerned. Peter will allay their fears, I'm sure.
2: Peter, sir, we hear that you were a guest in the home of a Gentile. You even ate with them. Certainly you need not be told that this will bring disgrace upon our church and hinder the spreading of the gospel.
5: Brethren, I was praying in the city of Joppa, and I had a vision. I saw heaven opened, and something coming down that looked like a large sheet being lowered by its four corners. It stopped next to me. I looked closely inside and saw all manner of four-footed animals and beasts and reptiles and wild birds. And I heard a voice say unto me, Get up, Peter, kill and eat. But I said, Certainly not, Lord. No defiled or unclean food has ever entered my mouth. The voice from heaven spoke again, Do not consider anything unclean that God has declared clean. This happened three times. Then the sheet, with all that was in it, was drawn back up into heaven.
2: Certainly the animals in the vision did not have reference to actually eating unclean things. What then did it mean?
5: I wondered myself at the time. And behold, as soon as the vision had ended, there were three men come to the house where I was. They were sent from Caesarea to get me. The Spirit told me to go with them without hesitation. Knowing how you, my brethren, and others would feel, I took the precaution to take six brethren with me to witness all that was said and done. We all went to Caesarea, into the house of Captain Cornelius.
0: Cornelius? Oh, he's a generous man with his kindness, his time and money, a godly man. But still, he is a Gentile.
5: The captain had gathered together his kinfolk and friends to hear the gospel. He told us how he had seen an angel standing in his house who said to him, Send someone to Joppa to call for a man whose full name is Simon Peter. He is living with Simon the Tanner. He will speak words to you by which you and all your family will be saved. The vision I saw admonished me. In fact, commanded me not to look upon Gentiles as unclean and defiling.
2: Did you baptize them into our church?
5: I did.
2: Was that the right thing to do?
5: I can only answer that by telling you what I saw and what happened. As I began to explain to them the way of salvation, the Holy Spirit fell on them as on us at the beginning.
2: Gentiles were filled with the Holy Spirit?
5: When this happened, then I remembered what the Lord Jesus had said. John baptized with water, but you will be baptized with the Holy Spirit.
2: Frankly, Brother Peter, I do not fully understand the connection between the baptism of John and what happened in Caesarea.
5: The angel in my vision told me not to consider anything unclean unless God had pronounced it unclean. Jesus never considered any human unclean. They are not unclean, for did he not create them all? Remember how he spoke to the woman at the well, how he touched and healed lepers, how he healed the centurion's servant.
0: Jesus didn't consider anyone unclean or unworthy of salvation. Also, did he not command us, "Go ye into all the world and preach the gospel unto all peoples"?
5: As for baptizing them, God baptized them with the Holy Spirit. Surely then, we should baptize them with water. Is it not clear that God gives the Gentiles the same gift that he gives us when we believe in the Lord Jesus Christ? Who am I to try to stop God? Rather, I must obey the command to preach the gospel to every nation, tongue, and people.
0: Praise unto the Lord, for he has given to the Gentiles and to every man the opportunity to repent and be saved.
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0: Welcome to Live with Sam. I'm Sam, talking today with Abram, the smartest boy in our school. He gets an A in everything.
1: That's not exactly accurate. I got a B plus once.
0: Really? In what?
1: I don't want to talk about it. The pain is still too fresh.
0: Okay, let's talk about health. I noticed that you do a lot of walking and jogging and bicycle riding. May I ask why?
1: When you have a brain like mine, you've got to keep it in perfect working order. That requires a combination of good food, sound sleep, mental stimulation, and daily exercise.
0: So, to be smart, you have to be healthy?
1: Precisely.
0: So, what do you do to take care of your brain?
1: I'm glad you asked that question, Sam. First, I care for my body with nutritious meals centered on a whole food, plant-based diet. I refrain from imbibing sugary snacks and highly refined packaged edibles. Next, I stimulate my brain by reading the great words of skilled authors and listening to classical and cultural music selections from around the world. And finally, I succumb to a daily regimen of physical activity that requires a certain degree of exertion. I also floss.
0: Well, it sounds like you're very serious about your health.
1: Absolutely. To do otherwise would be, if I may use a grossly overused adjective, totally dumb.
0: Thank you, Abram, the smartest boy in school. I'm Sam with Live with Sam. Goodbye.
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0: You've got questions? God has answers, and they're all found in the Bible. Welcome to God's Treasure Chest. I'm Charles Mills. Let's see what's hiding in God's Word today.
1: How can all bad things that happen work out to be good?
0: I believe you're referring to that much-discussed Bible verse that reads, "And we know that all things work together for good to them that love God, to them who are called according to His purpose," Romans 8:28. There's something you need to understand. God does not cause bad things to happen. He allows them. If you jump out of an airplane at 30,000 feet without a parachute, you're going to die because God allows the laws of physics to operate even when you do something foolish. Also, notice that good from bad only happens to certain types of people, those who love and obey God. So, how can all bad things that happen work out to be good? They can't, unless you trust the God who allows them and choose daily to love Him. Then, and only then, can bad things become lessons of survival or even stepping stones to a better life. Bad events can serve to draw you closer to Jesus, making you more and more dependent on Him. David said, "Yea, though I walk through the valley of the shadow of death, I will fear no evil, for Thou art with me." Psalm 23:4. So, when does good come from bad?
1: When we walk with God.
0: If you'd like to learn more about God and His amazing treasure chest, write for your free kids-only Bible course. 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
0: And Jesus said, I am come that they might have life and that they might have it more abundantly. 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You will learn about home remedies, how to reverse and prevent these diseases. God said that He wishes above all things that thou mayest prosper and be in health, even as thy soul prospereth.
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1: Financial matters. Tips for healthy Christian finances. 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However, as children of a great and powerful God, we don't have to be concerned, but rather we can trust in God's purpose regarding our finances.
2: Trusting God for the future. No financial plan is complete without faith. We are encouraged in Matthew chapter 6 verse 33 to seek first the kingdom of God. While planning, saving, and working are important, our ultimate security comes from God. Life may bring unexpected challenges, friends, but faith provides confidence that God will guide and provide. Families who trust God place their finances, their dreams, and future in His hands. When faith leads the way, financial decisions become part of a larger purpose: to live responsibly, bless others, and honor God.
1: I am Aletta St. Omer, and this has been Financial Matters. Thank you so much for listening.

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1: My name is Chloe. I'm 30 years old, and I was diagnosed with ADHD when I was 28. And so far, it's been a great journey. I have curly hair, so I have to take care of my hair. I have ADHD, so I have to take care of that too. And how can I?
2: Sorry.

0: I'm the youngest of three siblings, and the thing I always heard from my mother and my father is that I was always different from them. My brother and sister, they were always calm and chill and really low maintenance. And I was the complete opposite of that. So I would talk all the time and I would be singing. And when I would not be singing, I would be dancing and I would be making shows for everyone to see. And in school, that was really bad too, because I could never sit quiet for more than, I don't know, 5 minutes. So my mother would be constantly called into school.
1: We go back to the idea that ADHD is a neurodevelopmental disorder. So neuro meaning it's brain-based, and that it occurs in a developmental context. So people who are struggling based on what we would expect of their developmental age or stage are going to be diagnosed with ADHD. So for example, the frontal lobe here is the center of our brain that controls a lot of how we regulate ourselves, how we regulate our attention, how when we know we need to focus on this in front of us, we drown out this here, or the idea or impulse that we want to do something else. It's about how we regulate our emotions and our reactions to things. It's how we regulate our impulses to, I have this idea, I have this, I want to do this and this, but I didn't finish this. How we, when we're fidgety, but we know we should be quiet and listening to someone else, how we stop those impulses. So this all is part of what everyone's brain here in the front does, but we understand that individuals with ADHD maybe are learning it, those skills slower when they're growing up. So again, developmentally, they're not in sync with their peers, or as adults, they find that they just need a lot more supports, reminders to do those things of the frontal lobe.
0: The hyperfocus is something that's bizarre about me. Like, I can, if I am seated, I built this quite comfortable office for me, because for me to work from home, but I can work for 30 minutes tops without being distracted. But if I go to a cafeteria and there's a bunch of noise and everything going around me, I can sit for like, my record is probably the one time that I sat still for 6 hours and did nothing else but writing. So the hyperfocus for me is really significant. And that's something that I know that it does not come from my personality.
2: There's 7 different subtypes of ADHD, and a lot of people don't realize this. There's your, what we call your typical ADHD, attention deficit hyperactivity disorder. Then there's the temporal lobe ADHD. There's anxiety-ridden ADHD. There's ring of fire ADHD. And so there's a wide variety of different subtypes. And once you can figure out your subtypes, then you can figure out a better treatment plan of what kind of treatment do we want.
0: Being so into my own self-discovery process and being on therapy for so long and writing about myself and what I'm feeling for so long, I did develop the ability to perceive what I'm feeling. So if I'm feeling down, I will even tell my siblings or my husband, I'm like, I don't want to know. If there's something bad going on in your life, I'm really sorry. If you need money, ask. I'll give it to you. But if it's not something that I can directly do for you, please don't tell me. I'm already feeling down. The first time I did it, it was really awful. People were like, how? Like, you're not going to be there for me. But then they got the gist of it and they understood. And nowadays it's easier, but that's something I do too. If I'm in my high spirits, then it's fine. You can tell me anything. It will bother me, but it will not bother me as much. But if I'm feeling sad, then yeah. I'll avoid.
1: ADHD seems to be increasing a lot, partially because there's just been more attention, more awareness of what ADHD is, and also, in truth, it's a very common neurodevelopmental disorder to begin with, affecting anywhere from 5 to 8% of school-aged children. If you imagine, then, that's going to be at least one child in every classroom.
0: Having ADHD is not easy. Especially in a world full of distractions, it's really not easy. But it will get harder if you just accept it, wear it as a vest, and go live your life like it. Oh, I'm sorry, I didn't respond. You know ADHD. And people make jokes about it. I'm like, that's not funny. That's a mental health problem. Like, that's not okay. So I never joke about it. I try not to.
2: People often think that people with ADHD don't want to get tests done if it's not rewarding. And kids, yes, you know. For adults, I think it's just, again, training them to do one step at a time and helping them to have little rewards along the way. So it's creating quick dopamine dumps throughout the day. So I tell people, I'm like, create your list. And I'm like, just checking off the list creates a dopamine dump. You know, a 3-minute ice bath creates more dopamine than a hit of cocaine, and it lasts longer. Dipping your face in ice water will produce a lot of dopamine. There's dopamine-inducing foods. Exercise produces a lot of dopamine. So I think there's a lot of things that people can do if they're willing to do their research, but a lot of people just want a quick fix, take the pill and be done with it, and they don't realize that the side effects of these pills can be immense.
0: It's not just the magnitude of the reward itself, it's also how quickly can I get it. So if it's not immediately there, then I'll procrastinate. So and my gateway is usually, because I know that different people, different gateways, but to me it's usually maybe binge watching something on Netflix, or I actually, which is kind of bizarre but or counterintuitive, but I read a lot when I'm procrastinating. But I will read other stuff, like I can read 3 or 4 novels a week sometimes when I'm procrastinating.
2: Well, there's a brain wave theory to ADHD. In our brain, we've got different waves, and you can think of them like ocean waves. You've got alpha, beta, theta, and delta. Alpha and beta is kind of what we're in now, and they fire very rapidly. Beta fires a little faster than alpha.

0: I avoided TikTok for 4 years. I don't know how long it's been there, but I only got into it this year. And it's so hard to stop. The way our brains are wired, we're always and constantly looking for instant rewards. And that's for typical human beings as well, but with ADHD, it's even worse. The combination of always looking for instant rewards and hyper-focus, it's really dangerous with social media. And that's not only for TikTok. That's for Twitter, that's for Instagram, Facebook.
1: And we know that our world is a rapidly evolving one that is increasing demands, especially in countries like the United States. So we always have to be mindful of, again, what we're pathologizing, what we're expecting out of natural human behavior, and again, what should a seventh grader typically be focusing on? What should a high schooler typically be focusing on? And what level should they be performing at?
0: I think that having the difficulty with the maintenance of basic relationships is something too. Sometimes you're lonely because you are lonely, because you made yourself lonely. Like, how long has it been since you texted your, I don't know, your friend, your best friend? How long has it been since you called your grandma? I can go 6 months without talking to Mai and not even realizing it. And I love her to death. I would do anything for her, anything. I admire her so much. I talk about her, I don't know, once a week. Perceiving that I have this problem, understanding that I have a reminder on my phone at literally once a week, call grandma. And once a week, I have a call a friend. And once a week, I have a text back. And like, it's the things I have to do. And even if it's there, even if the reminder pops up, I'm sometimes like, yeah, not now. Even if I know I should. And for my intimate relationship, I'm married. And something that I really perceive is that when we're arguing, I need to get it, to get the answers fast. I need to get to have the problem solved fast. So if he's taking too long to think about an answer, I'm like, let's go. So, and that's really bad, because I mean, no one wants that.
1: So if you're wondering if you have ADHD through what you're reading online, it's great that you're seeking information about understanding yourself, so that you're identifying a problem in your life, perhaps, that you'd like to improve. The best thing to do is to try to find a qualified mental health professional to help you evaluate whether you have it or not. Online fora are part of the world these days. We just always have to be careful with what kind of information we're getting. Once we have a diagnosis, using online platforms can serve a wonderful way for finding support for yourself, finding tips, strategies, but I wouldn't use it as the go-to first source for diagnosing, but maybe following a curiosity that you have about whether you have it or not.
0: And there are studies that indicate that we can perceive social signs more easily. So even if I'm so distracted, I will be more aware than the average person to understand your face language, like what are you trying to say but you're not saying it. I will know it better than the next person. So I try not to put myself in the center of the world and understand that, oh, he did this, it must be because he wants me to feel that. Or no, maybe he just did that because he wanted to. Maybe he just did that because he didn't know it any better. Or maybe he did that to get into my feelings, but am I going to let him?
1: The rule, rather than the exception with ADHD, is that it co-occurs with other disorders. And so some of the most common things you'll see happen with ADHD is anxiety or depression. You can also see learning disorders, or trouble with learning. There's some

0: idea also that ADHD in and of itself creates anxiety. So when you are expected to perform in a school or work environment, know that you have the potential but aren't, that stress in and of itself of maybe doing less than you know you can create anxiety.
1: I can feel depressed, as I did actually. I felt depressed and I was working 10 to 12 hours a day. That's what psychologists call the high-functioning depressed person. And when I would tell people, oh, I'm depressed right now, I'm feeling down, and wow, you're working, or you have your makeup on, you're not in bed, what's happening? It was not the whole of me. There was so much more going on. If I had used my depression diagnosis or my ADHD diagnosis as an excuse, I would probably be still there. I would still be taking 2 medications a day. I would still be in bed for most of the day. I don't like to use it as an excuse. I try to, even if I'm thinking it, I try to say it in a different way. Like if I hadn't responded to a friend in 2 weeks, I'm not going to say, you know, us ADHD people, how we get, like, I forgot. I'm like, I'm so sorry, I haven't texted you back. It's my bad, I'm working on it. Focus on, I'm working on it. And that goes for anything. So for anything, literally, like if I have a problem on setting boundaries, I'll have to work on it. I understand that I have this problem, but I had to work on it. When or while you're using it as an excuse, you're not working on it. You're just making it control your life. You're letting it control your life. And you're the one that's supposed to be controlling your life, not the ADHD or whatever it is that you have.
2: Well, I think the treatments for ADHD are some very, very hands-on stuff. They deal with a lot of executive functioning issues, which is frontal lobe up here, which means they're going to have a hard time organizing and a hard time sequencing. So writing things down, keeping a planner, and keeping a planner in a way that's meaningful to them. Helping them sequence their time of saying, okay, what then? Okay, you have to do this, what then? And get them to talk out the steps and to write them down and to train themselves to go back and reference their plan. Another thing that I tell a lot of my clients to do, and this sounds so simple, but it actually works, is don't take your shoes off when you get home. If you got a lot of things that you need to get done, leave your shoes on, because as soon as your shoes are off, it triggers your brain that you're done for the day and you want to be done. And so leave your shoes on to get your tasks completed. And it's so simple. And most people who follow this actually are like, oh my gosh, it works.
1: Who you are. And ADHD, it's only a fraction of that. Just understand what you are good at. Ignore the ADHD part of it. What are you good at? And where can you put yourself? What places can you put yourself that will make you thrive or that will allow you to flourish?
3: There are cognitive behavioral therapy skills throughout God's Word. So one of the key factors of cognitive behavioral therapy and a huge skill for people to learn is how to reframe your thoughts. Now, often people know that and like, oh, you know, I try to do positive thinking. But it's not, the goal is not positive thinking, the goal is truthful thinking. And the Bible talks about that. Philippians 4:8 says, whatsoever things are true. And then it goes on to say things that are helpful and positive. It talks about keep every thought captive. It's this idea of you take every thought and you start reframing it, right? And keep it captive to Christ, because Christ is the author of truth. It talks about be transformed how? By the renewing of your mind. So for those coming from a faith perspective, I would just encourage people, start reading the Bible.
1: When I first got my diagnosis, I was like, okay, that's me. So trying to be out of it is pointless. There's no cure. So now I try to see it as part of me, like are my eyes or my hair. I have to tend my hair. I don't have straight hair, so I do have to do some things differently than other women do, or I don't know. So it's a part of me. How can I take care of myself so that I can live the most fulfilling life I can? Having this, having the ADHD. I already have it. Okay, next, what can I do with it?

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0: Can I put my super fast sneakers in the donation box? I only wore them for one summer.
1: Of course, Heaven. They're still in great shape. Someone at the children's home is going to love those.
0: What about my favorite puzzle, the one of the giant galaxy?
1: That's a wonderful idea.
0: But what do they need the most?
1: Well, honey, they always need the basics. Bath soap, gel, cream, lotion, shampoo, conditioner, hair grease, hair gel, combs, and hair brushes. 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
3: Cut. That's a take.
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1: Something big is about to shake the Cul-de-Sac Valley from May 29th to June 27th, 2026. Prepare for a movement that is extraordinary, exhilarating, explosive, electrifying, and life-transforming.
0: This is not just a meeting. This is the Good News Gospel Explosion 2026.
1: Bringing the fire of the word, none other than our dynamic and anointed union evangelist, Dr. Claudius Morgan.
0: Night after night, expect
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0: transforming truth,
1: uplifting music,
0: and miracles of grace and renewal. Yes, St. Lucia will never be the same again.
1: So mark your calendars, call your family, bring a friend, work with a friend, pray with a friend, because you cannot afford to miss what God is about to do. The Good News Gospel Explosion 2026 is coming to St. Lucia, and it's going to be unforgettable.

0: Can I put my super fast sneakers in the donation box? I only wore them for one summer.
1: Of course, Heaven. They're still in great shape. Someone at the children's home is going to love those.
0: What about my favorite puzzle, the one of the giant galaxy?
1: That's a wonderful idea.
0: But what do they need the most?
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Good morning to you and welcome to Spiritual Upliftment this Wednesday. Today is the 13th of May, 2026. I hope that you've had a beautiful morning. Thank you for tuning in to Praise FM Radio today, the Power and the Glory Station. My name is Karen Perino. I will be here with you this morning until 1 o'clock today. Let's start off this morning's session with prayer. Then we'll have the devotion, followed by the reading from the book Christian Service. Health for Tip comes up at 9:45 and Health for Today at 10 a.m. Let's pray. Great Father in heaven, thank you so much for blessing us last night. Thank you for your mercies. Thank you for your grace and for your love and for your watch care. We thank you for the comfort you've given to families while hurting over the passing of a loved one. Their precious friends, their companions, their advisors, the people that they look up to, people who struggle so much to care for them. We pray that you comfort them today, Father. And yes, Lord, that your Holy Spirit will be with us and bless us, and that your will be done in our lives. Continue to guide us in the way that leads to righteousness and everlasting life. Pray for your protection upon your pure children today, those who have confessed you, those who profess to be your followers, those who will know, those who love you and choose your ways. We pray that you will let those who have not yet accepted you, those who have aligned themselves with your adversary, see how well you care for your children, how you are able to protect them, how you're able to let them thrive and succeed in life by following your principles, following your ways. Thank you, God, for hearing my prayers this morning. You know that many people who are sick, who are shutting, who have injuries, they're recovering at home. I pray for their comfort and for their healing. For our nation, St. Lucia, that good things will come to us today, that we'll be able to follow you, that you have a positive influence on our lives today, Lord. Be in the homes, be in our communities, in the business places, the workspaces where this radio station is in right now. And may everyone come to you, come to know you, come to love you. May we feel empowered, may we be empowered with your Holy Spirit. When you come again, Lord, may everyone who's listening today be saved. We pray that you will continue to prepare the way for us, that we can walk and follow you when time is no more. May everyone be saved. This is my humble asking in the name of Jesus Christ, our Savior. Amen. The devotion this morning is entitled A New Song. This is page 145 of the book From the Heart. For today's date, May 13. The text is from Revelation chapter 5, verses 9 and 10. And the text says, "And they sang a new song, saying, You are worthy, for you were slain and have redeemed us to God by your blood out of every tribe and tongue and people and nation, and have made us kings and priests to our God, and we shall reign on the earth." God has reposed confidence in us by making us stewards of means and of his rich grace. And in

out of love are as acceptable as the largest donations of the rich. All wise stewards of the means entrusted to them will enter into the joy of their Lord. What is this joy? Scripture, likewise I say unto you, there is joy in the presence of the angels of God over one sinner that repenteth. There will be a blessed commendation, a holy benediction on the faithful winners of souls. They will join the rejoicing ones in heaven who shout the harvest home. How great will be the joy when the redeemed of the Lord shall all meet, gathered into the mansions prepared for them. Oh, what rejoicing for all who have been impartial, unselfish laborers together with God in carrying forward his work in the earth. What satisfaction will every reaper have when the clear, musical voice of Jesus shall be heard saying, "Come, ye blessed of my Father, inherit the kingdom prepared for you from the foundation of the world." With glad rejoicing hearts, those who have been co-laborers with God see of the travail of their soul for perishing, dying sinners and are satisfied. The self-denial they have practiced in order to support the work is remembered no more. As they look upon the souls they sought to win to Jesus and see them saved, eternally saved, monuments of God's mercy and of a Redeemer's love, there ring through the arches of heaven shouts of praise and thanksgiving. The Review and Herald, October 10, 1907. A new song. What a glorious day that is going to be. Everything that God says in his word, if he said it, it is good as done. You can believe his word that it will come to pass. I know many people struggle with believing whether or not the Bible is real, whether God is real. And we believe many of these things by faith, but even more, I want to say more than faith, because God has given us enough evidence in our lives to know that he exists. We know those supernatural beings exist. You've seen the evil, you've experienced it, people have testified about it. People have also testified the power of God and the quote-unquote coincidences. And we know it's not coincidence, this is God actively moving and working in our lives. He has given us enough evidence to know that yes, he exists and he has proven himself in the past. So by all means, we believe him for the future. That in time to come, those who are sacrificing now, you're tired but you have to go and give that Bible study, you have to go and visit this person, you give up the means that you have, you go to the homes and invite people. You know, as farmers, you teach people how to farm and to grow food. You help out your fellow farmers with their work. You know, you're doing the things. You're living the life. It comes at sacrifices to you, at a cost to you, and that's okay, because the Son of God gave up all for us. There's nothing greater than that. He gave up his life for us, his friends. And we recognize that there will be great rewards. There's rewards now in this life, yes, but in the life to come, greater rewards. You get to see the people that you labored for be saved. They are not outside the city burning. They are inside rejoicing with you. We get to grow up into Christ and to reach the full stature. You get to see the people that were hesitant to give their lives. And that time you felt so tired, but you still had to go on that prayer walk. You went anyway. You see these people that you met and you prayed for, and they're in the kingdom now. And even yet, when the Father says to you, because of your labors, your unselfish labors, your impartial labors, that these people are here now, I'm imagining it is going to be unspeakable joy. Unspeakable joy. We get to reign together with Christ, the Bible tells us. And whatever sacrifices, whatever you have to give for the continuance of God's work now, I pray that you do that. I pray that you do it for him, because it's certainly worth it. It says that we are stewards. God has entrusted us with means, with resources, and we have to use it to help his other children get into the kingdom. The poor are not excluded from the privilege of giving.

as well as the wealthy may act a part in this work. The lesson that Christ gave in regard to the widow's two mites shows us that the smallest willing offerings of the poor, if given from a heart of love, are as acceptable as the largest donations of the rich. God is the one who's doing the measuring, not mankind. We may see the $5 and the $10 and say, what's that? What's that in the offering plate? What's that to praise a thorn to the radio station? What's that? But the Lord knows that those two little mites, that's what you had. And you chose to invest it in His work. God sees that, and God will reward you for giving. He will take care of you. You know, there are people who don't go to the hospital. They don't get sick. They don't have some heart murmur. They don't have some chronic flu, a low immune system. They have no kind of issue. A little flu comes, drink a little shadow benny, a little this, a little that, and boom, boom, they're gone again, out the door. Some people, you take it for granted that you just go to work and come back. No accidents, no bullet, no stabbing, nothing. Your job is fine, your environment is clean and safe. You can just work and thrive and not worry about harassment and all the things like that. You take it for granted. These are blessings from God. And He chooses to bless His children in a thousand ways. We can't even begin to fathom the different ways that God is blessing us. But we live in harmony. We live in happiness with Him. The poor, whatever you give, whatever it may be, because again, it's the Spirit of God that will impress you to see what to do, how much to give. He's going to take care of you. And if He doesn't, you can talk to Him about it and say, but Lord, what's going on here? I am a child. I need X, Y, and Z. What's going on? Source of all life and of all resources. Can He provide for me? And He will. And He will. All wise stewards of the means entrusted to them will enter into the joy of their Lord. How great will be the joy when the redeemed of the Lord shall all meet, gathered into the mansions prepared for them. How great will that day be. God rejoicing for all who have been impartial, unselfish laborers together with God in carrying forward the work in this earth. What satisfaction will every reaper have when they hear? When the clear musical voice of Jesus shall be heard saying, to you, workers of God, to you, sponsors and donors of Praise FM, and the elders and the deacons and the Sabbath school teachers, and all you do is drive the bus up and down collecting the members, when you will hear Jesus say to you, come, ye blessed of my Father, inherit the kingdom prepared for you from the foundation of the world. It has always been His intention that you get to spend eternity with Him. This sin problem, this death issue that we're facing, this was never part of God's plan. He did not want that for us. It's an intruder. It's an invasive species that has come in. And thank God the Son of God provided the remedy for us. So let us keep on keeping on, brethren. I want to see you there. I want to be there and all of us to be there. To hear Jesus say His words to us. Come and inherit the kingdom prepared for you from the foundation of the world. He always wanted us with Him. Sin came in and separated us. We got kidnapped. And He came and rescued us, brought us back. And He's preparing home for us again. He's preparing home for us again. I wish you all a beautiful day today. Today's Wednesday, so tonight is prayer meeting, and to encourage you to please attend. And if you can't, by all means, lift up a very long prayer for the brethren. We have our students writing the exams today, so for clear minds, calm spirits as they write their exams. A lot of them are very anxious. They prepared long for these exams. I think parents have been more anxious about the children's results. And pray that all goes well for them. They studied, they practiced, and let's see what comes out of that. We're now 20 minutes after 9 o'clock. Let's take in a song, and then we'll be back with our reading for today. Let's take in this song, Glorious Day.

And Jesus said, I am come that they might have life, and that they might have it more abundantly. In a world where there is cancer, diabetes, hypertension, and all these lifestyle diseases, how is it possible to have life and have it more abundantly? Well, join Taylor Everest live every Wednesday at 10 a.m. and a rebroadcast on Sundays at 5 p.m. for Health for Today. You will learn about home remedies, how to reverse and prevent these diseases. God said that He wishes above all things that thou mayest prosper and be in health, even as thy soul prospereth.

the dead in Christ will rise first. Then we who are alive and remain shall be caught up together with them in the clouds.

What if I told you that there is a better way to do things? And what if I told you that life is still beautiful and we do not have to fall victim to ill societal customs? What if I told you that we can turn the hands of time, just not the hands of the past? We can change the present. We can save the future. What if I told you for that to happen, we can't be untouched, seeing and knowing that our neighbor needs help? What if I told you that we can save our community by reaching out to another brother or sister? For if they are hurting, we are hurting. To change now, we must be the change now. 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
1: God is faithful, by whom we were called unto the fellowship of his Son, Jesus Christ our Lord. 1 Corinthians 1, verse 9.
0: The law is faithful.
1: All thy commandments are faithful. They persecute me wrongfully. Help thou me. Psalm 119.

And it is now 9:35. Let's take in our Spirit of Prophecy reading this morning. This morning's reading reinforces what we did for our devotion today. So God is giving us this message twice right now. Someone needs to hear this and be encouraged. And I hope that you're listening. The reading today is from the book Christian Service, chapter 12, entitled Bible Evangelism. And today the reading is entitled A Heaven-Born Idea. The reading today says, the plan of holding Bible readings was a heaven-born idea. There are many, both men and women, who can engage in this branch of missionary labor. Workers may thus be developed who will become mighty men of God. By this means, the Word of God has been given to thousands, and the workers are brought into personal contact with people of all nations and tongues. The Bible is brought into families, and its sacred truths come home to the conscience. Men are entreated to read, examine, and judge for themselves, and they must abide the responsibility of receiving or rejecting the divine enlightenment. God will not permit this precious work for him to go unrewarded. He will crown with success every humble effort made in his name. Our work has been marked out for us by our Heavenly Father. We are to take our Bibles and go forth to warn the world. We are to be God's helping hands in saving souls, channels through which his love is day by day to flow to the perishing. And here we end our reading today, very short. This was page 141 of the book Christian Service. It is also found in Testimonies to the Church, volume 9, page 150. It is not hard work, and God is going to bless every single person who joins him. God will not permit this precious work for him to go unrewarded. He will crown in success every humble effort made in his name. And we may not measure success the way that he measures success, but just in the going, planting the seed, that is success. It is the Holy Spirit's work to now nurture, grow the seed, water it, and in time it will bear fruit for him. Our work has been marked out by us by God himself. Take your Bibles, brethren. Go to your neighbors, go to your classmates, go to your colleagues, go to your family. Read the Bible. We are to be God's helping hands in saving souls. And not just, we're talking here about the missionary work in terms of sharing the word, but there's also a work in meeting the needs of the people around us. That was Jesus' method. He mingled with the people. As one who designed their good, he met their needs, spoke to them, developed friendships and relationships, and then he bid them follow me. They knew what their life was like. They knew that he cared for them. And I know that we care for the people around us. We love the people around us. We do. Sometimes it feels as if it's beyond your scope, your capabilities, but you know somebody who has more? Pass it along. We are to take our Bibles and warn the world of what's coming next. God has his people here, and the evil one, the adversary of God, also has his people here. He has his systems and institutions that are doing some very evil things against the world. And you may think this is normal, but this is not normal. This is satanic. Yeah? So go out and warn the world of what's coming next. May people choose God and love God and live for him. We are to be God's helping hands in saving souls, channels through which his love is day by day to flow to the perishing. Everyone, all of heaven is interested in this work, and I hope that you're interested in it as well. So God will not leave you unrewarded. God will bless you. God will bless the work. Personal contact is needed. We need to go to all nations, all tongues, all peoples, all tribes. Tut mun. Not a hoof is left behind. Everybody. A heaven-born idea. To take our Bibles and go to the people and read the Bible with the people. That's the reading for today. Be sure to join me tomorrow, Thursday, same time at 9:35.
as we explore more from this book, Christian Service. Remember, it is a Christian's responsibility to serve the Lord. How are you serving Him? Want to say that happy morning greetings to Sister, Brother and Sister Rekai listening this morning. Happy day to you. Hope you're feeling and doing well. Sister Thelma, good morning to you. Sister Susie, blessed day to you as well. Elder Leslie Fontenelle, good morning to you. Brother Butcher, good day. Hope you're feeling well today. Brother Wilson Joseph. Winston Joseph, good morning to you. Sister Petula, good morning as well. Brother and Sister Dusa, good morning to you. Brother Haynes Wilkinson, good morning and happy Wednesday to you. Brother Jonah Wilkinson, good day. The Wilkinson family, happy day, everyone. We're just about 4 minutes before our helpful tip for this morning. So let's stick in a song, then we'll be back with that. And then remember, at 10 today, we have the program Health for Today with Brother Taylor Everest.

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1: It is now 9:46. Let's take a look at our helpful tip for this morning. Our tip today is very short. It is extremely short. Again, just running through some of the side effects of using stinging nettle tea. It is a very beneficial tea, very helpful to the body, but there are some side effects you need to be aware of and to pay attention to. This one lets us know of its interaction to the stomach. It says drinking stinging nettle tea can cause nausea, vomiting, or stomach pain. It is not reported in everyone in all cases, but some people do experience that, and you need to be mindful of that today. Again, stinging nettle tea can cause stomach problems. It says it can cause nausea, vomiting, or stomach pain. That's the reading this morning. Be sure to join me tomorrow, same time at 9:45, as we learn more about the health tips and the side effects of using stinging nettle tea. I hope this has not discouraged you from using the tea and reading about some of these side effects. All these plants have something, some interaction somewhere. But so far we've learned that it reduces pain and inflammation in the body. So if you have a sore back, sore muscles, a headache, a bump or bruise, it can bring relief to your body by drinking a cup of this tea. It can help with urinary tract infections. It helps to lower your blood pressure. It helps to treat prostate symptoms. It helps with hives, protects your heart, reduces allergic reactions. It relieves osteoarthritis and gout. It reduces hay fever. It fights oxidative stress. It's a source of antioxidants. It is a blood tonic. It has hair and nail care, improves kidney health, relieves menstrual problems, increases lactation, promotes weight loss, and it is used as skincare. So very helpful, very beneficial to use stinging nettle. How to make it? You just need about a cup of fresh leaves or 2 cups of water and 2 cups of water. You let the water boil. You let that boil for about 5 to 7 minutes. Let that steep for a bit. When it's cool, add some honey as a sweetener and use it. If you are using fresh leaves, you can use 1 cup for every 2 cups of water. If you are using the dried nettle leaves, then you use 8 ounces of water for every teaspoon of leaves. And that's the tip for today. Right now, 11 minutes before 10 o'clock. Blessed morning greetings goes out to Elder John Kade, and it's a rebellion, the workers at Kade's Distribution, Brother Eli, Brother Samuel, DeAndre, and all the others. Happy day to you all. Be safe on the roads today. Elder Hubert Emmanuel, Elder Benjamin Emmanuel, good morning to you. Elder Ken, Sister Mariana, good morning and happy day to all of you. Sister Shamin, good morning. Sister Catherine Collette, Sister Magdalene Collette, Emilia, hope you're doing well today. Wish everyone a safe day on the roads. All of our listeners from the Marcus D Church, those from Sarat, those from Millet and Vanna, and Lakwa. God is with us, brethren. We believe in something that is good, something that is real. Let us all keep the faith. To our brethren at Streams of Power, the Church of God group, good morning to you. Those listening at Central Point, good morning to you. Those at the Blind Welfare Association, happy, happy day, everyone.
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3: Some frogs are regular little drug factories. Their skins produce a wide range of powerful alkaloids. Alkaloids are a large family of chemicals usually produced by plants. Familiar alkaloids include quinine, caffeine, and morphine. Different alkaloids have different effects, usually on the nervous system. The poison arrow frog is perhaps the most famous alkaloid-producing frog. South American natives simply rub their arrows or darts on the frog's back. One species of this frog contains enough poison to kill about 100 people. South American natives rub another frog on their wounds. Researchers discover that the frog's skin makes a powerful antiseptic. Yet another frog alkaloid will change the colours on parrot feathers. Some of the alkaloids produced by frogs are so complex that it takes years of study using modern science's most sophisticated equipment to discover the active chemical. Researchers in this field are only beginning to learn about the alkaloids produced by frogs. They have yet to research a frog that natives claim to use to heighten their senses for the hunt. What puzzles scientists who believe in evolution is that the frog's exotic skin chemistries don't follow the patterns they anticipated based upon expected evolutionary relationships. This means that these frogs have one more exciting purpose. They provide evidence against evolution and for the Creator.
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5: 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You will learn about home remedies, how to reverse and prevent these diseases. God said that He wishes above all things that thou mayest prosper and be in health, even as thy soul prospereth.

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1: Pleasant day to you, and thank you for staying tuned to Praise FM. Indeed, we are so grateful and thankful for what the Lord have done and continue to do for us. I am grateful for life, the life giver himself, the Almighty God. What a mighty God we serve. We are living in difficult days. And the time that we are living in, I call it dangerous time. Whether you believe or not, the signs foretold all around us as to the events taking place and all what's happening around us, that time is running out, and it's running out very quickly. God's children are still fast asleep. Just want to encourage that we keep our eyes focused on the Almighty God, for all that He is the one that is fully in charge and in control of the event of the end time. It is from one to the next. I could testify that on a daily basis, now more than ever before, I could only see, being on the road, I learned to appreciate more what is unseen behind the scene, that is the hands of God protecting us, the craziness of driving, you know, the recklessness and the carelessness of humanity and human being towards other human being, and the cruelty, you know, the things that is happening behind closed doors that you may not know about. But the devil is at work, and is at work very hard. And Satan is lashed out like a roaring lion, seeking to devour all those that he can devour. How he does that? One, he uses the young mind. Oh yes, he does. And possess young men and women with demonic forces and spirit that have them charged and numb with those that young people that grew up together are now enemy of each other. That have been happening from way back, but now it's more rampant than ever before. And the enemies of each other is to kill one another. All the senseless killing that we're hearing, it is young men that, when you hear that the arrest, is always a young male, and the young male most time know the other young male that they kill. They used to walk together and be friends. They were friends before. So the devil don't have friends. It saddened my heart when you hear double homicide of mother and son, being gunned down. It's so sad. And society is so numb to it. It's like another news. You see, unless it happens to you, you will never fully understand the pain it causes, the brokenness of society, and how it affects the mentality of other human being. What can be done about it? Well, the only solution and answer that I have. A nation that have turned their back on God is a nation that will suffer the consequences of their action. And look at the world. Evil has become good and good has become evil. We can see the consequences of when the nation have turned their backs on God. More attention have been paid to the things of the world and the things that is of God. Oh, Brother T, what do you mean? One, I'm not just blaming or saying that it's only the government and and it's a certain government that is responsible. I'm saying that we are responsible, especially the Christian. Some people ask, "Were you a judge?" I say, "No, sir. Judges have nothing that is godly in it. And even when the Christian go there and try to make the ungodly things godly, it's a rebuke and a reproach to the Almighty God. I don't see no way that you could go to Jazz and make it godly. The Christian have a responsibility and a commission to preach the everlasting gospel. The Christian have no responsibility to entertain people. The devil uses music for entertainment with the name of God in it. At the time, it's an excitement for individual who think that they have been revived. Another form of entertainment. But if you don't go to jazz Kingdom Night, and then you go and do worship songs. You have to come with things that are exciting, that excites the people, that entertain the people. That's what it is. It's not about God. It's glory to the artists, to the singers. It's glory to people, not glory to God. The world does not accept. The world does not embrace what is godly. It's boring to them. At the end of it all, not being judgmental, but I could tell you, just me, I believe if this Holy Spirit is dwelling in you, there is no way that you can feel comfortable being in certain place. Because the Holy Ghost in you would make you feel uncomfortable. And the things that entertain the world no longer entertains you. Music is not about rhythm. Music is about word, worship, pointing to the Creator. It is what it is. So now, the churches are more quiet, found themselves as entertainers. The last warning need to be given to the world that the mark of the beast has been formed and will be enforced. The image of the beast has been formed behind the scene. That if men and women, anyone who worship that beast or the image of the beast, they will burn in hellfire and suffer the seventh last plague. This is the final warning. We are living in the tools of earth history. God's people have no part in entertainment. God's people need to be focused, not to find themselves intertwined and commingled with things that is worldly and put God's name in it. Oh, Brother T, you

God have given the most solemn message ever entrusted to mortal have been entrusted to them. They should have no business with worldling except presenting the everlasting gospel to men and women, and their character must reflect Jesus. We do the same thing the same way for years, and then we look for a result that would be different. From the book that I read, it says it's only a madman who does something like this, a lunatic. Oh, my friends, I'm here to let you know, don't be caught up in the web and the distraction of what is happening in the world. Young men are going to the grave Christless. They don't need another entertainer. What they need is somebody who would show love and would say, thus saith the Lord, and point them to Christ, which is the solution to the problem that we are facing. We have felt very comfortable where we are. But we should never be comfortable in the position that we are in. When another person go down to the grave Christless, and you had an opportunity to warn them and present the everlasting gospel, but you neglected it, the blood is on you. So don't feel safe and comfortable that people are dying because it's not you. And then they're going down that grave Christless. We should make every effort and every investment in presenting the gospel. But we must do it God's way. Christ's method alone will bring that true success in reaching men and women. So I just want to encourage us. In America, in St. Lucia, across the globe, wars, dispute, famine, pestilences, financial crisis and collapse, wickedness to a T, the Epstein case. Never heard anything more evil than that. Demonic forces is walking around the street of St. Lucia also. In homes and in ghettos and in homes that you never thought of. Many Christians are becoming possessed in church, including Adventists. Possession, demon possession in church, involved in vices, Christian so-called, involved in vices, pornographic, wicked movies, all kind of demonic things on the phones. Worship is dead. The sermon is Christless and lifeless. Preachers have become motivated speakers. The trumpet had not been sound. The watchmen have fallen asleep. And Haggai said that they are dumb dogs. Refuse to bark. Falling asleep, slumbering. God is calling the people to wake up, revive, reform, be filled with the Holy Ghost and preach the everlasting gospel in season and out of season without fear of what will happen to you. And if you have to die, die for it. Men will hate you for speaking truth, and those who walk with you will turn against you for speaking truth, because truth condemns those who are living those double life. Sometimes you wonder why your own keep rejecting you. Stop wondering. They rejected Christ. Don't think you're bigger than Christ. Lord, have mercy on us. All of us.

0: Catholic, Baptist, Methodist, Pentecost, Adventist, all of us, Lord, have mercy on us, who so-called Christian. Father, have mercy on us. We are living in the tolls of earth history, but we are more quiet than ever before. Many years ago, we were on fire preaching an everlasting gospel, warning men and women of the beast, of the mark of the beast that is to come upon us. And the Lord, when the drill came through COVID-19 and the vax, God, people went into a deep coma. And up to today, dear Father, we have not woken up. We were asleep before. But when the situation arise for us to wake up, we went into a coma. Now, because of mercy you extended to give us time to be properly prepared, a breathing moment, we on pause and we continue business as usual. Help us to revive, I pray. Use me as an instrument and this radio station as a medium, I ask, to reach out men and women across the globe in Jesus' name. Amen. All right. Thank you. Thank you for listening. Just want to see that have a really exciting topic for you today, dealing with the Hunter virus. Virus outbreak on a cruise ship in the middle of the ocean. Those who contracted it, many have died. People are panicking and afraid. The cruise ship had to dock in the ocean, not in the harbor. They wouldn't permit and quarantine the passengers. Now, I remember I went on a cruise and we were heading to Mexico and there was a storm on the ocean. And the captain says that we will have to divert and go to the Bahamas. And then it took us about 2 days from where we were to get to the Bahamas. 2 days without seeing land. And I was already seasick. Though it's a cruise ship, a huge ship, but I felt seasick because I couldn't see land. My mind was programmed that every day that we would dock somewhere, and now think I spent about 2 or 3 days on the water itself. And while I was watching the news, I was just imagining those passengers who got stuck. And not just that, people were not mingling with each other. It could be very lonely. And the stress, everybody afraid of each other, this can kill you. But they release those people and send them home. And now they are wondering, and people from different countries, whether the virus has spread to all the countries. Well, I have news for you. So likewise, today we cannot trust what the news is telling us. Because when COVID-19 came, there was some similarities with what we have been told today. The worry. Yeah? Or it have not gone to that place. But we know what's going on, and God, people are to be wake up and be wise. Don't be caught up twice. Something fishy is going on. Well, I'm not here to assume we need facts. So let me give you some facts. What is the Hunter virus and what really is going on? What can we do to prepare ourselves that if we contract it? What I tell you, you should not do. Do not let it caught you by surprise like did COVID-19. After COVID-19, every person need to be always prepared. How it's going to happen, friend, is one day you wake up and that's it. And you have no time to go to the health store or to the supermarket, you know, anywhere, everywhere is shut down. Now, these are not the mark of the beast, but these are pointing somewhere, you know. All the wars and everything is happening. It's just getting us to a point where back is against the wall. The prophecy must be fulfilled, friends. But God have given us signs, and when we see those signs, we have to open our eyes. You know. So what is the Hunter virus? Yeah? The Hunter virus is a serious viral infection. It's spread mainly through rats, mice, and rodents. Yeah? Now, the humans usually become infected by if the person breathes the contaminated dust from rodents' urine or the rodents' dropping, or they touch contaminated surfaces, you know, like rodent bites. Yes, sometimes a rat bites somebody, you know, and this can happen. That's how people would become contaminated. Now, the virus, it can affect your lungs, your kidney, your blood vessels, your immune system. It is a virus. Remember, COVID-19 was also a virus. Now, there are many types, there are different types of Hunter virus. We have the Hunter virus pulmonary syndrome, mainly found in the Americas. It affects the lungs, it affects the breathing. It can become life-threatening quickly. Yeah? And then we have the hemorrhagic fever with renal syndrome. This one is more common in Asia, Europe. It also affects the kidney and the blood vessels. So there are different types. And the common symptoms or early symptoms, fever, chills, headaches, muscle pains, fatigues, nausea, vomiting, dizziness. The adverse or advanced symptoms, that's when it starts progressing, is shortness of breath, fluid in the lungs, chest tightness, low blood pressure, kidney problem, internal bleeding. So this thing is dread, and it can be deadly. Now, this is not to bring fear, but it's almost like there is not a big issue until it gets here or we start having people dying. I want you to know that most time, or COVID-19 kill a lot of people because people were unaware of what the virus was, how it affect the body, and people were unprepared and the panicking. Yeah, that's what kills a lot of people. Once people get to know and was enlightened and educated about the virus, guess what? There were better preparation. Some people, they had symptoms and they realized that most of the people that was dying, they were dying at the hospital. So a lot of people, what they did, they quarantined themselves at home where they were able to practice healthy living, get adequate sunlight, drink enough water, and take the natural remedies that would have assisted them. Because the healthcare system didn't know what to do. except, you know, have those people in hospital, at the hospital, and, you know, if they had problem breathing, you know, they would help them with the oxygen. That's basically what that could have been done, give them something for pain or fever. Basically, that's what they knew. Now, they themselves, our healthcare people, which had a right to be afraid because people were just dying in the present, they had to clothe themselves like scientists, you know. And so the individuals sick were isolated, lonely, had no contact with human being. Most time when you were sick, what helped you to recover is the little visitation, the encouragement, the prayer. They were cut from the world. It's almost like somebody in the time of Christ, where if you had leprosy, you had to be isolated. It was something similar to that. You were sent on an island somewhere where just with people with leprosy, and you would just deteriorate there. COVID-19 was similar. So at every time that person has to be isolated, the stress, the loneliness kicks in and it suppresses the immune system. It causes the condition to progress much faster. So this is what we saw. Number two, the treatment that the people need were not given to them. Either one, it could be intentional. I'm just saying it could be. I'm not saying it is. Because why would I say that, or some scientists suggested that, is that there were physicians who were working with the patient and were treating those that was affected with simple treatment. Simple treatment, ivermectin, hydroxychloroquine, and all the patients were doing well. Not one who died, according to the report. This same physician, they were chastised, they were banned, they were stripped of their credentials, some of them, just because they were helping the individuals. That's news. So I'm not just saying this thing. This is what we watch on a daily basis. We could see people like Dr. Peter McCollum and a few of them, you know, at in the House of Senate now, you know, are questioning those who were blocking them. And I tell you something, friends. This one may not become a pandemic, but you never know. I do not, and I'm being straightforward with you, I don't trust what the media tells us. I listen carefully. I pay attention, because the media will tell you what they want you to know. The fact remains is that, one, we are hearing this morning again, it is spreading. But the question is, if the virus is spread by rodent dropping, if it's spread, people who are in contact with contaminated rodent dropping, or people in cabin, mostly in the hills, when they clean the cabin, they inhale the dust and stuff like that, this happening. How did it get to them on the cruise ship? Well, is there a rodentness there? So let me enlighten you. According to the media, it is suggested that it could be one or more persons who have been infected before they get on the cruise. unaware that they had the virus, and the type they have can spread from human to human. And as a result of this, this thing takes about 2 to 8 weeks to manifest itself. This is what makes it dangerous. Because you could have the virus for a whole month and you have no symptoms and you don't know because it has not manifested itself. You know how many persons you could spread that to? So is this thing serious or can it become serious? Now, this is not to make you afraid, but just the awareness of what is going on. There was not one country represented on that cruise ship. Many countries were represented on that cruise ship, and everybody gone home. Yeah? But we don't know if it's only on the cruise ship. Because when COVID-19 was leashed out, you see how quickly it spread around the globe? Very quickly. So how serious is the Hunter virus? It can be deadly. The mortality rate may range from 30 to 40% in severe pulmonary cases. Emergency medical care is important. Now, one, the emergency medical care, what is the treatment or the protocol for the Hunter virus medically? That's another big question. You know, I could guarantee you. Let me come down to say this and say it carefully. Very soon, shortly, if they don't already have, there will be a vaccine. Oh, friends, it's been a calm, and people are not really taking those jabs anymore for the COVID-19. The system tests the world and realize how the world can, human being can be controlled. Let me just calm down. Some things I'll not see. Let's go. So how is it spread? I have a shocker for you, you know. I just want you to stay with me. That's something I'll surprise you with some information in a bit. How is it spread? Urine, main source, rat urine, rat dropping, rodent saliva. High risk, old buildings, you know, sheds, abandoned homes, farms, dust storage or dusty storage areas. These are most of the places you get it. So Hunter virus is not just scum, but I don't know what to say, what to think. You know, once upon a time, we trust what the news told us. And now, since COVID, out of trust. Out of trust. I mean, you couldn't even speak. You couldn't say, if you had said vaccine, you could have gotten yourself arrested, banned. They banned the president at the time on Facebook for using the word COVID-19 vaccine. That's how controlled it was, friends. They said everything that we were told was conspiracy theories. They said there's a side effect that they talk about and the death that's not true. Somebody will call. People are suffering. I get calls. People are suffering and dying I've never in my life seen it that way. Just hear somebody sick and they're dead. Young people are just dying. We're not talking about crimes. People are just dying. Hear somebody have a condition. These days, once you hear somebody have cancer, it's already last stage. It's like something accelerating those cancer. The documents are saying something changed. So prevention is important. It's an important step. One, what can you do? So I'm giving you what we should do. Control rodents. Yeah, seal food containers so that the rats and this thing will not pass on your food. And in the city, the health system need to do a better job checking those restaurants. Some of them, man, you know, when the front is okay, but the back where the food has been prepared and stored, who's checking on this thing? You know, people are selling food anywhere, anyhow. Do they have somebody to check that the food that people are buying, the people that are selling those food have a health card? Where is the food being prepared? Is it a clean environment? All on the street, people are preparing and selling. Is it a clean environment? We're talking about health. Not to interfere with people's business or trouble those who are trying to make a living. There is a way to go about it because you cannot make a living compromising others' health. That's unfair. So I'm saying, whatever you do must be done in the right manner and in a healthy way. So prevent what we do. Clean rodents area carefully. Sanitize. Avoid sweeping dry rat droppings. Yeah? Make sure you are masked, clothed properly because things are happening. So use your glove, your disinfectant spray when you're doing those cleaning. And it's better to wet the area, you know? So do not sweep or vacuum those dry rat where you know that have rats. Don't sweep or vacuum when it's dry. Kind of wet it because you will inhale it and the particles can fly over. So medical treatment, there is no universal approved cure, no specific antiviral cure for most hunter virus strains. So they're different strains. Treatment usually include oxygen support, ICU care, fluid management, respiratory support. Early treatment can help improve and can help survival. Now, before I give you this one, the shocker, let us take a little break. Just one little break. Don't touch that radio dial. And I'll tell you what to do naturally. Also, I will tell you what to do naturally. But just hold on. Let me come with the next.
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0: Okay, we are back. Now, There are, when you look at the Pfizer document, that is the side effect. Now, you know, there are still some people, you know, there are still some people that don't believe that the COVID-19 vaccine has side effect. There's still some people. People are getting sick. You, people who are well, right? I got a call yesterday. The person was well. As soon as they take the thing, everything changed. I have person close to me who were dead after taking the third one. Massive blood clot in the lungs. A person who never had thyroid issue. After that, the person who still cannot walk. The evidence is there. People are keeping quiet. They are not talking. You know, I don't know if people are still afraid because they take it, you know. But I'm saying there's a list. I have a whole list. I have the document. The court forces Pfizer to release the documents. And there are many side effects, you know, deadly side effects, you know. Now, there's some, let me just read it this way. I'm not going to share my interpretation. I'm just going to share with you. There's some, according to some claims, an interpretation of, you know, the document that was released of the side effect. Those who claim on, you know, the document. And these are reliable sources. They have suggested a link between the Hunter virus and the jab. As the virus, they have linked the virus as a side effect of the jab. Now I'll stop there. That's all I'll tell you based on the document. But what they're saying, that major fact-checking organizations, who are they? And available scientific evidence do not confirm Hunter virus as an established vaccine side effect. I just given you what is there. You decide who you believe. But all of a sudden, heartbreak, friends, and I tell you, the companies that will tell you this is not that, that's not true at all. Just watch and listen to see who is coming up with a vaccine. That's what I'll tell you. So, for those of you who took the leave this for another time. That will just scare you too much. That will give you some nightmare. Today is not a day. Let me just not tell you what is going on. Yeah. If you want, I could send you documents, you know, as you read for yourself and you might understand what the company is admitting to. But you cannot sue. Because you signed a document, since when, that you could take a drug to protect you against a virus or sickness, and you have to sign a document as a disclaimer that anything happens to you, they're not responsible. You do it at your own risk. You become a lab rat. The other thing is, one, for this virus, what you have to do and to help yourself is what you did during the time of the pandemic. Make sure you get adequate amount of rest. Sleep, is important so your body could be charged. Drink enough water. Go in nature, breathe in fresh air. A proper diet. Sunlight is one of the key when it comes to viruses. Don't underestimate vitamin D3. If you're somebody who works indoors, you may want to start supplementing your vitamin D3 with K2 if you don't have pulse circulation. Take the one with K2. If you have pulse circulation, don't take K2, just take straight D3. Stress, you need to reduce that. Minimize stress in your life. That's important. This are the basics that you could do. Follow the laws of health. Exercise, drink water, get enough sunlight, the basic. During the time of the pandemic, you know that's what we did. That was one of the main things. And then I'll give you some herbal supplement that you could use. Basics, basic, basics to help if you end up with this virus, that it will not affect you like it affects others or kill you. This can be deadly. This thing can shut your system. You hear me? Do not wait. Because you could have this thing. The thing is, upe ni virus la po cut semen, six semen, six semen, set semen, ek upa memsav. Ek moun ki ni peja pa se, ek upa memsav. Non upa ka jwene because, you know, it pa eze po moun jwene kon yo di. But, kon la do, protecte ko sa ba ki pli apota. What the World Health Organization is saying, not to panic. It will not become another pandemic. We don't know, you know, the same thing we fought with COVID. We don't know. What I'm saying, whether it become a pandemic or not, you just don't want to be another statistic that you were dead through it. So protect yourself through it. Let me open the line for 5210-11. That's the number you call if you have a question, you want to make a contribution. And if you're calling from overseas, it's 461-9647. 461-9647, that's our WhatsApp line. And if you want to ask a question. Now, we're not there condemning anybody or any system. It's just the fact that we're doing some fact check, enlightening you, that there is a virus that is deadly. It's called the Hunter virus. Not much been said about it because as far as we know, on the island of St. Lucia, we don't have any case. But once it reaches the America, you know that it will reach in the St. Lucia or the Caribbean. So we don't have to wait like what we did with COVID-19 to brace ourselves and put things in place and prepare ourselves and build our system in case we encounter it. I am not saying anything else to that. If you get yourself infected with the virus, there is no known cure medically. You have to help yourself. What are the herbs that we can use? It affects your respiratory, so you need things like that would help with your lungs. Mullein is a powerful herb that would help. You need herbs and supplements that would help to enhance your immune system and fight viruses, bacteria, antimicrobial properties, we say. And things like garlic, ginger, the turmeric, cayenne pepper, like we did with the flu bomb, all of these things is significant. But a masterpiece among them is the oregano oil. We're looking at food grade, well crafted, 100% no carrier oil, Oregon oil. You could only get that better living El Star. Yeah? It's not something you put in your mouth. You have to dilute the thing. And this is a masterpiece. Get some immune enhancer. Yeah? So make sure you start taking these things. Get a good multivite. You know, I recommend what I take and what I sell. That for the immune enhancer, I would say we carry one of the best, top of the line in liquid form. But then there are other things you could use. Elderberry, you could make teas with the elderberries or syrup out of it. This can help. Your vitamin C and your vitamin C rich foods, you know, these are good. Your exercise, we talk about that already. These are some of the masterpieces that you could do in order to help yourself if you before you contract the virus. Because if the virus enters your body and gets a weak immune system, it can affect you and take over your body. That is, you don't want that. So what you want is to get your system to a point where your body is able to fight for you. Because like I said, Upe ni hunter virus la asistemo ek upe pasav uni pou si men ek tout le il la. Le pare pou manifeste koi, I ka fe mouve a epo, de le lesa bagay ko a hato wik se pa djew sa fe. So a cholma, a 20 uvo, chen ko a fo, so si bay lan 20 dan, ou sa ou ko a sa goume batay sa ba ou. Sa sa bay ki important. I pa bagay pou fo pe moun, ou pe pa vlay bo moun, I don't think you should get to that point. Fear is not from God. You know, I don't think that is, it should be to that point. It's not like the other one. But at the same time, just make sure that your environment is clean and wherever you go and get things to it is a clean environment also. So these are important facts that you need to know and things to put in place for this virus that is out there somewhere, you know, in some countries. Not yet in St. Lucia, I say not yet, because somebody could leave Europe, America, Italy, fly, no symptoms, just like it may have happened on the cruise ship, get to St. Lucia, develop the symptom while they're here on vacation, and then end up spreading the virus. That's easily happening. And this can happen quickly, that this thing can spread across the globe. So God, people need to, you know, be vigilant and do the best that you can. You know, there are a lot of things. We could say, oh, is another setup. The possibility, we don't know. You know, it could be yes or no. We could say, hey, the behind it, that will not make things go away, neither will it save your life. So while you're thinking of all of those things that may have caused it to be out there, what you need to do is prepare yourself that it don't take you by surprise like did COVID-19. Yeah? You want to be prepared. So what you did during the time of the pandemic, do it again. Continue to do it. That is what is going to help you. The same things that you did, you build your immune system, you take your oregano oil, you take your immune boosters, you take your multivites, do that. You exercise, you get sunlight. This is a word that helps to save a life. Yeah? So, again, knowledge saves lives. Yeah? So, one, whether we're dealing with Hunter virus, respiratory disease, or vaccine safety, you know, we should always enlighten ourselves, that is to research carefully. You know, we must think critically. We must avoid panicking. It doesn't help us. And we must make informed health decisions, which simply means you don't just take from one source. Yeah? There are, say for example, I was going through the Pfizer FDA document that is released that discussed the vaccine side effect and the adverse research. And it shows some of the main side effects, which is, you know, there were some about the sites, what it showed, the injection sites react 84.1% fatigue. Yeah? The reaction was 84.1% when you take it. Fatigue, 62.9% headaches, 55.1% muscle pain, 38.3% chills, 31.9% joint pain, yes, and then you have fever, that was like fever, 14.2%. You know, the document also states that severe adverse reaction occurs in 0.02-4.6% of participants. Hypersensitivity reaction, Bell palsy reports, that's when your mouth go on the side, and serious adverse event under monitoring. Neurological event, people are now suffering with Parkinson, now they're saying it may be related. You know, Alzheimer have increased rapidly, dementia. Now they're saying it may be related to neuroinflammatory events, you know, thrombotic events, clots, allergic reactions, and immune-related condition that cause autoimmune condition. My dear friends, the list is very, very long. My time is up. I must pause there. Let me let you know that I thank you so much. If you need any consultation, you need any of our product, you could check us out at the Better Living Health store that is on Brazil Street, or you could call us, that is 715-8038, and we are right opposite the old Starlight, same street to the Alsey Boys School, next to Blue Lotus Spa. And also on Friday night, I continue with our Zoom Friday night worship. And those of you who want to join, this Friday night topic would be demon possession with that is sexual encounter that leads to demon possession even among Christian. Yes, that is an interesting one. So if you need the link for the Friday night worship, please message me so that I could send you the link. May God continue to bless you. See you next week, same time, same place. God bless you.
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0: It was a disaster of historic proportions. In 1855, archaeologists from Britain and France searching for the biblical Nineveh made some astounding discoveries in and near Mosul in Iraq. Finds of this nature validated the Bible and enriched museums like the Louvre and the British Museum. Carvings and cuneiform tablets and massive statues were unearthed, and many tons of priceless ancient artifacts were shipped down the Euphrates River. When the trove reached Basra, it would be transported to Paris. But it never made it. The flotilla left Baghdad on May the 13th of that year, and a week after, bandits began boarding the ship, loaded down with one of the most remarkable collections of Assyrian artifacts ever assembled, and they demanded money. Now, during a subsequent raid, things really went south. The ship and several rafts sank, and the entire trove of antiquities was lost in the Euphrates River. Some of it was salvaged and is now on display in the Louvre and other museums, but much of it was never recovered. The Al-Qurna disaster was a disaster. One of the great strengths of the Bible is that so much of it is verifiable by history and archaeology. You can visit the foundations of the Palace of Xerxes in Shushan. You can see ancient Babylon, Jerusalem, Lebanon, Turkey, all home to sites mentioned in the Bible, which you can visit today. The kings and queens and other historical figures in Scripture all actually lived. David wrote in Psalm 119, "I rejoice at your word as one who finds great treasure." The Bible is the word of God. History, prophecy, archaeology, and more make that readily apparent. John Bradshaw, It Is Written.
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0: And this has been our Health for Today program for today. Brethren, I hope that you're blessed listening today. You're encouraged. Please be sure to join us on Sunday afternoon at 5 p.m. We'll have a repeat for you. And God willing, next Wednesday at 10 for another program. It is now time for the verse and thought for today. This morning's verse is from 2 Corinthians chapter 30, verse 9. It says, "For if ye turn again unto the Lord, your brethren and your children shall find compassion before them that lead them captive, so that they shall come again into this land. For the Lord your God is gracious and merciful, and will not turn away his face from you if you return unto him." Return unto him. Again, the verse for today. "For if ye turn again unto the Lord, your brethren and your children shall find compassion before them that lead them captive, so that they shall come again into this land. For the Lord your God is gracious and merciful, and will not turn away his face from you if you return unto him." 2 Chronicles chapter 30, verse 9. Speaking it to the children of Israel, but we can also apply it to ourselves. If you return to the Lord, he will not turn his face away from you. God will not cast you out when you come to him. He's always inviting, always calling us to him. He knows how bad you are. He knows how bad you've been. He knows how weak you are, what you like, what you dislike. He knows you in and out. He knows all things. And still he's inviting you to come. That is great love, brethren. That is great love. And your children will find compassion. Return to the Lord, for he's gracious and he is merciful. It's a really nice altar call there. 2 Chronicles, lovely text. Today, our thought for today comes from the book Desire of Ages, page 253. It says, "Jesus met the people on their own ground as one who was acquainted with their perplexities. He made truth beautiful by presenting it in the most direct and simple way. His language was pure, refined, and clear as a running stream. His voice was as music to those who had listened to the monotonous tones of the rabbis. But while his teaching was simple, he spoke as one having authority." Desire of Ages, page 253. A little snippet into what Jesus' teaching method was like. Again, the thought today says, "Jesus met the people on their own ground as one who was acquainted with their perplexities. He made truth beautiful by presenting it in the most direct and simple way. His language was pure, refined, and clear as a running stream. His voice was as music to those who had listened to the monotonous tones of the rabbis. But while his teaching was simple, he spoke as one having authority." And that's the thought for today. Be sure to join us tomorrow, same time at 11 o'clock, for another verse from the Bible and thought from Spirit of Prophecy. Up next, Lifeline Production, Amazing Allen Piano Scene. Then we'll have our Financial Matters program for today, Trust God for the Future. 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You can call 452-1011 or use the WhatsApp line 461-9647 to request your songs today.
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2: Guys, so I stand under this grand piano that's hanging from a rope?
1: That's right, Allen. And when you get to the part where you say, "smashing," say it with an English accent.
2: Oh, that's good.
1: And action.
2: Pick up your Bible and read it today. You'll find its stirring promises and action-packed history. Simply Hey, wait a minute.
1: Yes, Allen?
2: There's a note after my line that tells the special effects coordinator to let go of the rope.
1: Right. Say your lines, Allen.
2: Hold on. I see where this is going.
1: Allen, a lot of people think the Bible is just a book of rules and laws. We want to illustrate that it's a book with history, with plots and people that are real and moving.
2: Hey, you're right. The Bible is simply smashing.
1: Cut. That's a take.
2: There's just got to be a better way to make these points.

0: Matthew chapter 6 verse 33, to seek first the kingdom of God. While planning, saving and working are important, our ultimate security comes from God. Life may bring unexpected challenges, friends, but faith provides confidence that God will guide and provide. Families who trust God place their finances, their dreams and future in His hands. When faith leads the way, financial decisions become part of a larger purpose to live responsibly, bless others, and honor God.
1: I am Aletta St. Omer, and this has been Financial Matters. Thank you so much for listening.

for Sissy Winans of the song Mercy Said No. We take this next one from Jessica King. Keep Me In Your Will, Sister St. Catherine. I know you enjoyed this one quite a bit. Happy morning to you. Hope you're feeling and doing well today. But this one is coming from Sister Prisca Henry. She's sending it out to all the listeners this morning for the listening pleasure of the members of the Grizzly Seventh-day Adventist Church, to the staff of Praise FM, her family, her six children and three grandchildren, to Nichelle, Natalie, and Valdez. So blessings to everyone today. Let us have this words on our lips, that we want to keep it within God's will. I don't know what's best. We want to stay within God's will. That is what's best for you. You don't know the future. You don't know the ins and outs and the beyonds. We just know whatever God says. We're going to keep it there, stick to it, and we'll be fine. So be blessed today and hope that we can all surrender, be at peace with the will of God for us. Mm-hmm.

And up next, we have happy birthday greetings going out to a very dear friend of Sister Rosalie Alfred. She says that she's someone who's always been there for her, and she wants to celebrate her life today, celebrate the good things that she has accomplished, who she is as a person, the many blessings God has given to her, and of course, the friendship and love. So all the best to you, Sister Nancy Mathre of Piat Grand Rivière. Your dear friend, Rosalie Alfred, is wishing you all the best today. May you continue to walk in the Lord. May good things come to you, and may you continue to celebrate the love and friendship you have. May you both live very, very long lives to enjoy the love together. So blessings to you, and I wish you every wonderful and good gift from heaven. I'm going to play for you Ben Alcide's song, Happy Birthday. And we're just celebrating you today. And to all those celebrating birthdays today, I want to wish you a happy month, because I hope you're celebrating for the entire month this good life that God has given to you. So we have Kiwalina Villero, Robert James, Romanus Paul, Ender Antoine, Nerville Leon, Matthew James, Ursula Emmanuel, Janice Mulcair, Kelvin Augusta, and Mira Norms. So Brother Matthew, good morning and happy, happy day to you. Lots of love, lots of good things for you.

And of course, we want you all to be blessed and to live life without distress. Enjoy this one from Yolanda Adams, Be Blessed. We're now 28 minutes after 11 o'clock. Coming up in the next 17 minutes, we bring you our devotional thought for today.

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1: And those were some beautiful songs that ministered to our souls, weren't they? We cannot see the future, but Jesus sees it, and we are safe in His arms. Wherever you're going, He's already there, and if it troubles you, it matters to you, it matters to Jesus. Be blessed, brethren, be blessed. It is now time for our devotional thought today. This morning's thought for today, May 13, is entitled, With His Sacrifice, You Have Eternal Life. The text for today is from 2 Corinthians chapter 8, verse 9. It says, For you know the grace of our Lord Jesus Christ, that though He was rich, yet for your sakes He became poor, that you through His poverty might become rich. Some time ago, at the end of the 20th century, a woman named Diane Fossey decided to travel to the African continent from her home country, the United States. Her purpose was to fight for the care of gorillas that were being exterminated through sale and indiscriminate hunting. Many locals were affected by Diane's initiative, and she succeeded in creating a law so that the gorillas would be protected in their habitat. One night, she was attacked with guns and machetes in the middle of the jungle and sadly passed away. But the gorillas kept walking, screaming, playing and jumping in the trees as if nothing had happened. They never understood that a person had died to rescue them. The mystery of mercy is indisputably great. One cannot understand how the King of Kings and Lord of Lords, the Almighty God, became a creator and clothed Himself in flesh and blood like humans to save them all. They were not even aware that the Son of God was giving them life, His life for them. On the contrary, many scoffed, shouting, Crucify Him, crucify Him. Let His blood fall on our head. We do not want Him here. Let Him die. How can we make them understand? What incomprehensible patience and love. The Bible says in John 1:11, He came to His own, and His own did not receive Him. The Son of God needed nothing from you, no honor, no glory, no wealth, nothing. He already had everything in His kingdom, and as creator of the universe, He had the praise of billions of perfect beings. And I'm sure it's a number high above the B. Why did He come? What moved Him to such a sacrifice? The only answer is love. Out of love, He became poor while He was rich, so that by His poverty you might be made rich. By His sacrifice, you have the most extraordinary wealth, hope, and eternal life. What you are going through now will soon pass. Amen. Thousands of people suffer sickness, pain, and despair without knowing what to do or where to hold on to. But knowing Christ changes everything. You cannot be blind like the gorillas. The Lord has given you enough light and intelligence to accept His unconditional love. No matter how far you feel from Him, or how many times you have cried out to crucify Him, or that you don't love Him, He still loves you. He loves you and is willing not only to forgive you, but to give you eternal life. Today you have the opportunity to do so. Jesus has already shown you that He loves you. And you, will you love Him too? Will you accept His grace? And that's a devotional thought today. With His sacrifice, you have eternal life. Many people still do not know of the Savior who died for them. There's so much more work to do. There's more warnings to give, more invitations to send out, that they know of the Creator who is all love, who condescended Himself to become relatable to us. He could understand our situation a lot better. And today He's still offering us salvation. Right now, He's doing a very important work of ministering on our behalf. And so he's inviting us all again to accept him, to live with him and to abide with him. Many people want to think that Christ does not exist and these things are just stories, but believing that Christ exists and that he does not exist is a 50-50 chance that someone is right, someone is wrong. For the Christians, living with him, abiding with him, believing that he shall return again, when they die and he returns to this world, they see him, they exist with him throughout eternity, they have eternal life. They have lost absolutely nothing in the way we live right now, because it's a very good life living with God. But for those who choose to reject him, choose to pretend as if he does not exist, this gift does not exist, the Spirit of God and the holy angels do not exist, and you live your life willy-nilly as you please, doing whatever it is you want, and you die, and Christ does come, then you would have lost eternity, you would have lost everything. Because right now you are making your decision between this mortal life, which ends suddenly. Hopefully you reach 70, 80, 90, maybe, but still, if you get up to those years, it's with pain and lethargy and all kind of issues. You may die suddenly young, some accident, something happens, boom, boom, you're gone. And then that's it. But to the Christians who live, to those who believe in Christ and have claimed him as their Savior, whether the scenarios of death come, they still have eternal life to come again. With his sacrifice, we have eternal life. It is only possible because of what Jesus did. Do not just let your life pass through this life without having a firm grasp into eternity by accepting the sacrifices of Christ and living with him. God has given us enough evidence, enough light, enough intelligence to accept this unconditional love. Do not continue to live blindly. Do not continue to stick your head in the sand thinking that he does not exist and the way to salvation is through any and all other means except for Christ. Pray that you call on him today and accept his love. He has already revealed it to you. Accept his grace. That's the reading for today. Be sure to join me tomorrow, same time at 11:45 for another reading. Tomorrow, we talk about giving and sustaining the work. Coming up at 12 today, we have the midday news. Let's take in the song from 11th Hour, Room With A View.

0: Pleasant afternoon to you. Welcome to Praise FM's Midday News for today, Wednesday, May 13, 2026. I'm Karen Perino. Here are the headlines in the local, regional and international news. In local news, health authorities monitoring hantavirus outbreak. No local cases reported. In regional news, Jamaica audit finds only 1.8% of Hurricane Melissa donations spent months after storm. In international news, Trump's China state visit raises hopes for steadier U.S.-China ties. The details of these stories coming up to this.
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Welcome back, and now for the news in detail. The Ministry of Health, Wellness and Nutrition says St. Lucia remains at low risk for hantavirus transmission as officials closely monitor an outbreak linked to a cruise ship. The outbreak aboard the MV Hondius, which departed Argentina on April 1st, carrying passengers and crew from 28 countries, has resulted in 9 reported cases of hantavirus, including 3 deaths as of May 11th. One of the 9 cases, 5 have been laboratory confirmed, while investigations remain ongoing to identify additional cases and prevent further spread of the virus. In a statement on Tuesday, National Epidemiologist Dr. Michel Francois confirmed that present St. Lucia is considering to be at low risk for hantavirus transmission. At this time, there are no suspected or confirmed cases of hantavirus in St. Lucia, she said. She added that countries whose nationals disembarked from the vessel are working closely with international public health authorities to monitor passengers and crew for signs and symptoms of the virus. Dr. Francois also reported that health authorities have also been informed that a Caribbean national who was on board the vessel may have been exposed. However, official communication from the relevant country indicated there are currently no suspected or confirmed cases there. According to the epidemiologist, the World Health Organization has assessed the overall public health risk as low, though additional cases could still emerge because of the virus's incubation period. Hantavirus is primarily spread to humans through contact with the urine, droppings or saliva of infected rodents. Limited person-to-person transmission has also been documented with the Indies virus strain, which is linked to the current outbreak, and generally requires close and prolonged contact with an infected individual. Symptoms of hantavirus may include fever, headache, muscle aches, abdominal pain, nausea and vomiting. In severe cases, the illness can rapidly progress to coughing, shortness of breath, fluid buildup in the lungs, and shock. The Ministry of Health, Wellness and Nutrition is advising people traveling to affected areas to avoid rodent-infested spaces where possible. Individuals cleaning rodent-contaminated areas are also urged to wear protective gear, including face masks and gloves, and to use disinfectants to reduce exposure to airborne particles that may carry the virus. The Ministry of Health said it will continue monitoring developments related to the outbreak and provide updates to the public as needed. In regional news, Jamaica's disaster response system is under scrutiny after an audit revealed that only a small portion of the billions donated for Hurricane Melissa recovery efforts had been spent nearly 4 months after the storm struck the island. A real-time audit report from the Auditor General's Department, tabled in Parliament on Tuesday, found that the Office of Disaster Preparedness and Emergency Management, the ODPM, had received Jamaican $1.44 billion in donations by February 23, 2026, but spent just $26.2 million, or 1.8% by that date. The audit examined financial management and procurement under the government's Hurricane Melissa Relief Initiative and Roof Restoration Program. Auditor General Pamela Monroe Ellis said the findings exposed weaknesses in financial oversight, governance, procurement monitoring, and beneficiary verification. This audit found that weaknesses in financial management, governance, and program accountability limited transparency over Hurricane Melissa relief resources, Monroe Ellis said in the report. In the report's forward, over $1.44 billion in cash donations received, only $26.2 million had been spent as of February 23rd, alongside unreported and unspent hurricane barrel balances, she added. The report noted that ODPM still held approximately Jamaican $569.6 million and U.S. $5.9 million in hurricane donation accounts as of February 23rd, including leftover funds from Hurricane Beryl relief efforts in 2024. According to the audit, ODPM failed to provide information showing the total amount collected and spent after Hurricane Beryl, making it difficult to determine whether the remaining balances reflect on ongoing projects or weaknesses in program execution.
The report also raised concerns about donations processed through the government support Jamaica platform. Auditors found that a private financial institution retained 30% of donations for 45 days to cover possible refund claims, but ODPM had no formal written agreement governing the agreement. More than 15 million Jamaican dollars and US $298,429 reportedly remained withheld beyond the proposed transfer deadline, and auditors said they could not independently verify whether the funds were eventually deposited into ODPM accounts because supporting bank statements were not provided. Questions were also raised about the government's roof restoration program, which ODPM said repaired 421 roofs with assistance from the Jamaica Defense Force and a foreign military support team. However, auditors said they could not properly verify the repairs because key records were incomplete or missing, including beneficiary selection criteria, approval documents, and completion reports. The audit also revealed that of Jamaica $122.5 million in roofing supplies delivered to JDF locations, only $88.6 million were formally acknowledged as received. The remaining $34 million in roofing materials, representing 27.8% of all materials delivered, was not supported by signed delivery slips or goods notes, countersigned by either ODPM or the JDF representative, leaving these deliveries unverified and unacknowledged by the receiving party, auditors found. The report further highlighted concerns over emergency procurement practices, noting that 3 or 4 contracts for roofing materials were awarded to suppliers who lacked valid Public Procurement Commission registration certificates or current tax compliance certificates at the time. Auditors also flagged governance failures involving the National Disaster Fund, including the absence of required financial reports and the lack of dedicated bank accounts. The Auditor General's Department said the ongoing audit was intended to strengthen accountability while recovery efforts continue. According to the report, 420 contracts valued at Jamaican $11.13 billion have so far been awarded to response to Hurricane Melissa, with additional audits still underway. And finally, from us in international news, business leaders, academics, and international officials have expressed hopes that U.S. President Donald Trump's upcoming state visits to China will help stabilize China-U.S. relations and expand cooperation between the world's two largest economies amid growing global uncertainty. At the invitation of Chinese President Xi Jinping, Trump will pay a state visit to China from May 13 to the 15th. The two presidents first met in 2017, a year marked by an exchange of state visits that set the tone for their interactions. Xi and Trump last met in October 2025 in Busan, the Republic of Korea. Over the years, head of state diplomacy has played a key role in steering China-U.S. relations and maintaining stability despite shifting global conditions. Since Trump's re-election, Xi has spoken with him by phone 5 times, maintaining communication on bilateral ties and international issues. Analysts and business representatives said closer communication and cooperation between China and the U.S. would benefit not only the two countries, but also the broader global economy. Honestly, the biggest trading partners in the world are China and the United States, and the fact is we can't ignore that. We need to be working together in some way, in partnership, in an honest and, I think, direct way, so that we can continue to build our economies and continue to bring some prosperity to the world,

0: again of the U.S. has really set up a very unstable international situation. Right now, the world is looking for a successful visit with President Trump. Can be sure to deliver that if he wants to, Moretti said. James Sutter, chief executive officer of the U.S. Soybean Export Council, said he had seen a genuine desire from both governments and businesses to improve bilateral relations. I mean, I just sense a real sincere desire to see the relationship between China and the U.S. at a governmental level and also at a business level, to see that improving. I think there is this recognition that we are better together, that sort of a saying that we like to use. But I think it's very appropriate to use in this case that if we can work together, recognizing there are going to be these differences, but if we can work together, we'll both be better off. And I very much believe the whole world would be better off, Sutter said. International observers have also voiced hopes that stronger dialogue and cooperation between China and the U.S. could bring greater stability and certainty to the world economy. UN Secretary General at Monday's regular press briefing at U.S. Jasper Rockers, Senior Associate Fellow at the Royal Institute for International Relations in Brussels, said growing economic independence has made cooperation increasingly important in today's world. Cisco Nakala, Research Fellow at the Center for Africa-China Studies at the University of Johannesburg, said countries across the Global South were closely monitoring the meeting. The meeting between President Xi Jinping and President Trump is quite important because it demonstrates that the two leaders take their relationship between the U.S. and China seriously, and they are committed to making it work, not only for them as countries, but for the world at large. From a Global South perspective, China and the U.S. are the anchor of the global economy. They control more than 40% of the global GDP, and the decisions they make have serious repercussions on countries like South Africa and in the broader Global South. So they will be watching and hoping for a positive outcome from these talks, Nakala said. And if this have come to the end of the media news for today, Wednesday, May 13, 2026, here's a recap of our headlines. In local news, health authorities monitoring hantavirus outbreak. No local cases reported. In regional news, Jamaica's audit finds only 1.8% of Hurricane Melissa donations spent months after storm. In international news, Trump's China state visit raises hopes for steadier U.S.-China ties. These news pieces are sourced from SenishaTimes.com, CaribbeanNationalWeekly.com, and AfricaNews.com. Thank you for joining me today for Praise FM's Media News. I'm Karen Perino. Remember to share the good news of Jesus Christ today. Up next, we have Medicine from the Kitchen Cabinet, then the community notices.
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0: It's now 18 and a half minutes after 12 o'clock. It's now time for us to take a look at the community notice board for today. This is a free service of Praise FM that lets you know what's happening in your area that is of community interest. Members of the Zionist Day Church are reminded of your prayer and fasting on Sabbath, May 16th. This will run from the morning to the afternoon. It is a time to come together to pray for the outpouring of the Holy Spirit in the district and on the island as you're about to go into battle with the enemy. The fasting will end with an agape feast. All members are encouraged to prepare and participate. The Catholic SD Church is inviting you to their midday prayer sessions every weekday from Monday to Friday from 12:30 p.m. to 1:30 p.m. for special prayers. It is a simple space, no pressure, no rush, just a time to pause, reconnect with God, reflect. So all are invited. If you're in Castries, be sure to stop by and have a prayer with the members. On Sunday, May 17th, the Kanu's SD Church will be having their health fair in collaboration with Health Region 6 and 7 and the St. Lucia Universal Health Coverage. The fair will begin at 9:30 a.m. and end at 1 p.m. They have tests for both men and women, and all services are free for everyone. Please take note. There's diet and nutrition counseling, free doctor visits, free pap smear screenings for women, PSC screenings for men, breast examinations for women, vouchers for mammogram for eligible clients. There's the HbA1c diabetic tests, cholesterol testing, blood sugar checks, blood sugar testing, BMI, and metabolic screenings. Come and learn about your health status and receive information on how to manage and improve it. Know your numbers, live healthy, live well, live longer. And then in the evening from 7 p.m., they're launching the Amazing Truth Bible Seminar, again at the Canary's SD Church. Questions to be answered. What is the purpose of life? What happens after death? Is there hope for our world? And how can we understand Bible prophecy? Presenter will be Pastor Jemai Favre. Begins at 7 p.m. nightly. Sabbath sessions begin at 9 a.m. On the 23rd of May, the Denry SD Church and the Mark SD Church will be hosting a program, The Throne Room. It's a whole day's program from 9 a.m., so all are invited to attend. There'll be drama, celestial singing, transformative learning, genuine fellowship, a Sabbath celebration to remember. All are invited to be there. And that's all for us today. Be sure to join us this afternoon at 4:20 when we will be checking the notice board again. 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
9: 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Don't miss the spectacular look into the end time events that prophecy tells us would usher in the coming of our Lord Jesus Christ. 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

0: And it is now 12:46, time for us to take a look at the latest weather report supplied to us by the Met Office. This is the 12 noon report. Your forecaster this afternoon is McLean Jebaptiste. Present weather at Urunura Airport is fair. Present weather at George Charles Airport is cloudy. Present temperature at Urunura Airport is 31 degrees Celsius or 88 degrees Fahrenheit. Last night's minimum temperature at Urunura Airport was 26 degrees Celsius or 79 degrees Fahrenheit. Relative humidity at Urunura Airport is 67%. The wind at Urunura Airport is blowing from the east at 25 miles per hour or 41 kilometers per hour. Rainfall in the 24-hour period that ended at 8 a.m. today at Urunura Airport 0.1 of a millimeter of rainfall and at George Charles Airport 1.5 millimeters. The sun will set this afternoon at 6:23 p.m. and rise tomorrow at 5:37 a.m. In the forecast for St. Lucia, valid for the next 24 hours, winds will be blowing from the east near 20 miles per hour or 31 kilometers per hour. The weather fair to occasionally cloudy skies with a few showers. In the marine forecast for seas in a 25-mile or 40-kilometer radius from St. Lucia, Tysocastris Harbour, high at 1:33 p.m., low at 6:36 p.m. Tides of Vieux Fort Bay high at 2:40 p.m., low at 8:03 p.m. Seas are moderate to locally rough with waves and easterly swells 5 to 8 feet or 1.5 to 2.4 meters. Small craft operators and sea bathers should exercise caution due to locally rough seas. In the forecast for the Lesser Antilles, fair skies becoming cloudy at times with a few showers. And in the weather summary, the Atlantic High Pressure System will maintain moderate easterly winds across the region during the next 24 hours. Patches of low-level clouds drifting along the wind flow will cause some showers over parts of the Lesser Antilles during the forecast period. A tropical wave located over the central tropical Atlantic is moving westward near 12 miles per hour or 19 kilometers per hour. And this has been the latest weather news provided by the Met Office. Your forecaster today is McLean Jebaptiste. To get a repeat of this weather report or for an update on present weather conditions, please visit the St. Lucia weather page. The web address is met.gov.lc. The next weather report can be heard here at Press FM Radio at 4:15 p.m.
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And we're now 9 minutes before 1 today. At 1 o'clock, we have part 17 of the series. It's about 20-part series, so winding down. And the series again is on Hebrew feasts. Very in-depth study. And I hope we're learning and seeing the parallels. And again, more and more evidence God is giving us that He exists. He is real. That He loves us. And everything has been put in place. It is amazing how His system that he organized it, how it layers, things just fit into place. The parallels, the comparisons, how this type matches this. It's just amazing. It is amazing how God has organized it. It's giving more and more evidence that mankind is not that sophisticated to engineer this type of thing. A lot of people like to say the Bible was written by man, but when you read that Bible, written over thousands of years, dozens of authors, it agrees so well. They agree with each other. It is just amazing. When you read it, you'll know for sure mankind didn't think of that. Nobody's that smart. That came from a supernatural source. Certainly did. Anyway, I hope you enjoy this sermon this afternoon. And of course, at 2 o'clock, we have the program Mind Your Business. Today, we have a special guest with us in studio today. And the topic for this afternoon is making lupus visible. Do you know about lupus? Do you know what it is, how you can help, what you should do? We have a guest with us who's going to explore more about that today. Or two special guests. So join us to learn more, to share, to be helpful, and to be more informed. Looking at the business of our neighbors, our friends, loving them and caring for them. All right, so today, comfortable being uncomfortable. Final words for this session, this shift today. Some people never achieve their goals because they are too afraid to try something new or step out of their comfort zones. When opportunities do come, they lack the courage to try something new, even though they are miserable in their current situation. But you'll never realize God's true plan for your life if you remain attached to what you're supposed to let go of. Pray for courage to step out of your comfort zone. And allow wherever God leads, or in other words, learn to be comfortable being uncomfortable. It is okay to make mistakes because each one teaches you something. Failure isn't the opposite of success. It is a part of it. In fact, success is the sum of all failures. Motivational speaker Zig Ziglar once said, "Failure is a detour, not a dead-end street." It's not important how many times you fall, but how many times you get up. Whenever you're afraid to go where the Holy Spirit is leading, pray for strength to exercise faith over fear. Amen. The Bible says in Deuteronomy 31:6, "Be strong and courageous. Do not fear or be in dread of them. For it is the Lord your God who goes with you. He will not leave you or forsake you. You will never learn faith in comfortable surroundings." So be comfortable being uncomfortable by reaching out for your Savior's outstretched hand and live each day trusting in His divine power. There's no limit to what God can do. This was a word today. So many takeaways, so much to unpack from this. I can relate to this. I feel as though God is speaking to me right now. But I know He's speaking to you. There's something in here that you needed to hear. Failure is a detour, not a dead-end street. Keep trying, keep going again. The righteous man may fall. Righteous people fall. They don't stay where they are, do they? There's a line that says about faith.

0: Faith does not grow when you're in comfortable situations. Pray for strength to exercise faith over fear. That's the line. Strength to exercise faith over fear, brethren. We need that in this world today. When God is just pulling you and pulling you in a direction, you don't know around the corner. You don't know what's coming next. You can't predict. You can't plan that one out. You can't administrate this one. God is leading. Exercise faith. Certainly, Jesus, God, the Holy Spirit and God, the Godhead, they put us in uncomfortable situations for our growth. It is not always pleasant and nice, but it is there for your growth, for your betterment, to increase your faith. You get to exercise faith and someone else gets to be blessed. Your life becomes a testimony for someone else. You will never learn faith in comfortable surroundings. So be okay in the uncomfortable spaces, knowing that God is with you. He'll never leave you or forsake you. The scripture tells us Jesus spoke those words to his disciples, knowing where he was sending them and what they would encounter. I am with you always, he says. Never going to leave you. If you are in an uncomfortable situation right now and it's God who placed you there, pray for strength and courage for you right now. I know it's not easy, but you're in the best place. Anywhere God asks you to be or sends you, you're in the best place. The last sentence says, you'll never learn faith in comfortable surroundings. So be comfortable being uncomfortable by reaching out for your Savior's outstretched hand and live each day trusting in his divine power. There is no limit to what God can do. Nothing is impossible with him. There is no limit. Let that be our starting point for every day. There is no limit to what God can do. So I pray that God will be magnified and glorified in your life today, showing off, outstretching, doing great things for you, with you, in your life. Thank you for listening to Spiritual Upliftment this Wednesday. Be sure to join me, God willing, tomorrow and Thursday for another session. Remember, tonight is prayer meeting, so please make the effort to be present, to pray one for another, pray for our young people, they're writing exams today and tomorrow. For your families, pray for the station, for the projects we're undertaking here. And I hope that all work out according to God's will in your life. Until tomorrow, I pray that the God of all the heavens and the God of all the earth will watch over us while we are absent one from another. Good to leave you with one of our fundamental beliefs, the experience of salvation, and then we'll have the sermon for today. Till tomorrow, God willing, God bless you everyone. My grandfather, Dad Joe, be blessed, be well. Have a great day today.
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2: Seventh-day Adventists believe in finite love and mercy, God made Christ, who knew no sin, to be sin for us, so that in him we might be made the righteousness of God. Led by the Holy Spirit, we sense our need, acknowledge our sinfulness, repent of our transgressions, and exercise faith in Jesus as Savior and Lord. Substitute an example. This saving faith comes through the divine power of the Word and is the gift of God's grace. Through Christ, we are justified, adopted as God's sons and daughters, and delivered from the lordship of sin. Through the Spirit, we are born again and sanctified. The Spirit renews our minds, writes God's law of love in our hearts, and we are given the power to live a holy life. Abiding in him, we become partakers of the divine nature and have assurance of salvation now and in the judgment.
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4: Well, good morning, everyone. It's good to see you all today, nice and smiling. You must be morning people. Today we are going to continue our study of the Day of Atonement. Actually, the first session will be on the Day of Atonement. And then, beginning with the second session, we are going to study the Feast of Tabernacles. Let me just tell you what we still are going to cover in this class. We are going to cover the lecture titled Living in the Day of Atonement in this first hour. The second hour, the Feast of Tabernacles. And then this afternoon, we will take a look at the Feast of Dedication in Colossians 2. And then tomorrow, we will deal with the reasons why I believe that we are not required to keep the feasts. And then finally, our last presentation will be on the lunisolar Sabbath idea that's going around in different places, not only in the United States, but in the world. So that's what we are still going to cover. You will notice in the syllabus that there's a long chapter that we did not cover, which has to do with the scapegoat, the final disposition of sin. That's chapter 22. And the reason why we're not covering that is because it's too long. We simply don't have enough sessions. But I do hope that you will look at that, you will study that, because basically it's not only on the scapegoat. It covers the daily service, it covers the Day of Atonement, and it covers also the disposition of sin on the scapegoat and the final eradication of evil from the universe. So basically it covers everything that we have covered so far in a broad sweep so that you can get the complete picture. So I'm hoping that you'll take a look at that long chapter on the scapegoat. Before we begin this morning, we do want to begin with a word of prayer. And so I invite you to bow your heads with me as we ask for the Lord's presence. Father in heaven, we come before you today as we begin the day asking for your presence, not only in this session, but in all of the sessions throughout the course of this day. I thank you, Lord, for all these dear brothers and sisters that have come here to study your word. And I ask, Lord, that you will keep us alert. I ask that you will open our minds, that you will open our hearts, that you will give us understanding, and you will give us the willingness to live in harmony with the truth that you have given us in your holy word. Bless us, keep us in your care, and we thank you for hearing our prayer, for we ask it in the precious name of Jesus. Amen. We want to begin on page 167 of the syllabus. The title of this study is Living in the Day of Atonement. And I want to begin by reading Hebrews 8, verses 1 through 5, where we are told that the services of the earthly sanctuary and the sanctuary itself foreshadowed a greater sanctuary and the services that are carried on in that sanctuary. So I read from Hebrews chapter 8, verse 1. Now this is the main point of the things we are saying. We have such a high priest who is seated at the right hand of the throne of the majesty in the heavens, a minister of the sanctuary and of the true tabernacle, which the Lord erected and not man. For every priest is appointed to offer both gifts and sacrifices. Therefore, it is necessary that this one also have something to offer. For if he were on earth, he would not be a priest, since there are priests who offer the gifts according to the law, who serve the copy and shadow of heavenly things. As Moses was divinely instructed when he was about to make the tabernacle, for he said, "See that you make all things according to the pattern shown you on the mountain." So basically, the gist of this passage is that the earthly sanctuary and its services foreshadowed a broader sanctuary, a larger sanctuary, and its services in heaven. Now, usually when we discuss the issue of the Day of Atonement, we focus on what Jesus does on the Day of Atonement. We focus on what the priest, the high priest, did on the Day of Atonement in the earthly sanctuary. However, there's one point of focus that is not usually touched upon when we deal with the Day of Atonement. And that is not what the priest did, what the high priest did in the sanctuary, both the earthly and Christ in the heavenly, but what the people outside the sanctuary were supposed to be doing while the high priest was performing his work in the sanctuary. And so the focus of this presentation is not so much upon what the high priest did in the sanctuary, because we know that what Jesus is doing, he's examining the cases and he's going to blot out the sins that have entered the sanctuary through the blood of Jesus, so that at the end of the Day of Atonement, the sanctuary is totally clean. It's totally cleansed. We know what Jesus is doing. He's cleansing the sanctuary from the sins of the people. But the question is, what were the people supposed to be doing on the Day of Atonement? What are we supposed to be doing while Christ is cleansing the heavenly sanctuary from the record of God's people's sins? Now, you'll notice here that God gave a description of the sanctuary so that his people could follow by faith his work in the sanctuary. The people could see with their physical eyes what happened in the camp and in the court, but not in the holy and most holy places. Today, we are going to focus on the work of Jesus in the most holy place. You know that the high priest had bells at the bottom of his garment. The main reason for that is so that the people could follow his movements in the most holy place, because they could not enter physically. They only had to enter by faith, follow what the high priest was doing by faith. And once again, I'll reiterate that sometimes we focus so much on what the high priest did in the most holy place that we forget what the people were supposed to do outside the sanctuary on the Day of Atonement. Some people say, you are so heavenly minded that you are no earthly good. But I like to turn that around and say that there are some people who are so earthly minded that they are no heavenly good. And so we need to keep our eyes focused on the most holy place where Jesus is cleansing the sanctuary. Because Jesus is not going to cleanse anything there that has not been cleansed in our life here. There has to be a parallel work. Now, let's talk a little bit about the work of the people outside the sanctuary. This is at the foot of page 167. The coming Day of Atonement, as we've studied, was announced by the sound of trumpets. And we know that the fulfillment of this was the Millerite movement that announced that in 1844, Jesus was going to perform the work of judgment. They misunderstood the event. They were right about the timing. And then after the disappointment, they understood that Jesus had begun the process of cleansing the sanctuary. There are several things that the people were supposed to do in preparation for the Day of Atonement and on the Day of Atonement. The reason why the trumpet sounded is to warn the people that they needed to prepare for the Day of Atonement. Now, what were the people supposed to do? First of all, they were required to assemble at the sanctuary to follow the work of the high priest. The Day of Atonement was a holy convocation. Let me ask you today, do we need to gather around the heavenly sanctuary and follow the work of Jesus there in the most holy place? Of course. We can't physically assemble there. We enter by faith, just like Israel in the Old Testament entered the most holy place by faith. We walk by faith. We don't walk by sight. When we get to the kingdom, then we will walk by sight. And so the first point, the first parallel, is that on the Day of Atonement, the people were to gather around the sanctuary and follow the work of the high priest. In the same way, we are to gather with Jesus in the most holy place, follow his work in the most holy place by faith. And you'll notice in the syllabus, we have verses for all of this. The verses that you find in Leviticus 23 are verse 21, verse 24, and verse 27. Three times it's emphasized that the people were to assemble and follow the work of the high priest. Now, another thing that the people were supposed to be doing was afflicting their souls. In other words, the Day of Atonement was not a day for celebration, for jumping in church and having a jolly good time. The Day of Atonement was a day to search the heart, to afflict the soul, to make sure that the life was right, because the cases of the Israelites were going to be examined in the most holy place. their sins were going to be cleansed from the sanctuary, they needed to make sure that sin was being overcome in their lives. And so the second point is that there needed to be an afflicting of soul on the Day of Atonement. Sighing and crying, if you please, as it's mentioned in Ezekiel chapter 9. Is that the same thing that must happen today? Must we be afflicting our souls, sighing and crying because of the abominations that are being committed in the land? Absolutely. We should be searching out sin and making sure that through the grace of Christ, sin is overcome in the life. If you want the verses for that, in Leviticus chapter 16, verses 29 and 30, we have a reference to the affliction, and then also the Day of Atonement is mentioned in chapter 23, and verse 27 emphasizes this aspect of affliction on the Day of Atonement. Another thing that the people did on the Day of Atonement was to fast. Now, obviously, this doesn't mean that we are to stop eating from 1844 onward. We need to understand that fasting is not necessarily abstaining from food. That's not the central thought of fasting. In fact, Ellen White has a very interesting definition of fasting. In the book Medical Ministry, page 283, she writes, "The true fasting, which should be recommended to all, is abstinence from every stimulating kind of food, and the proper use of wholesome, simple food which God has provided in abundance." That is true fasting. It means health reform.

when you see the naked that you cover him and not hide yourself from your own flesh? That's practical godliness, isn't it? So, and that's fasting according to what God says. So the fast of the Day of Atonement means to practice healthful living, to have a clear mind, and it means practicing piety that reaches the needy. It means practical godliness on the Day of Atonement. It means a Christian lifestyle that reaches the destitute and the needy. The next thing that people did on the Day of Atonement was to abstain from work. And some people would love to think that that means that from 1844 on, we don't have to work. But that's not exactly what God has in mind. The reason why they were to abstain from work was that their minds had to be focused on the sanctuary. What this means is that if we have any work that distracts us from the central purpose of the Day of Atonement, anything that distracts us from being able to concentrate on the Day of Atonement, we need to reorder our priorities and not make life work, work, work, and not have enough time to work on the cleansing of the soul temple and following Jesus in his work in the most holy place of the heavenly sanctuary. By the way, Leviticus 16, verse 29 and 30, and Leviticus 23, verse 28, refers to abstaining from work. Now, it's very important to realize that while the high priest blotted out the sins of the people in the sanctuary, the people were to blot out sin from their souls through the power of the Holy Spirit. The message is that we should be cleansing our soul temple through the power of the Holy Spirit, as Jesus is cleansing the heavenly temple, because Jesus is not going to cleanse anything there that is not cleansed in our soul temple. Now, the very solemn warning of God is that anyone who did not sympathize with the work of the high priest on the Day of Atonement, two things were to happen to that person. We are told, first of all, that that person would be cut off from the congregation. Are some people going to be deleted from the book of life and no longer belong to God's people as a result of the examination on the Day of Atonement? Absolutely. It gets even more serious than being cut off from among God's people. In other words, being taken out of the book of life where the names of God's people are registered. We're also told in Leviticus chapter 23, that whoever did not sympathize with the work of the high priest would be destroyed from among the people. So not only cut off, but destroyed. That's found in Leviticus 23, verses 28 through 30. What this means is that God's people, during the Day of Atonement, must gain the victory over sin. The life must be cleansed from sin. The soul temple must be clean when probation closes. Because when probation closes, Jesus will cease to be intercessor for sin. And God's people will have to live during the time of trouble without an intercessor before a holy God. Some Adventist scholars don't like that idea. They say, we'll never have to live without an intercessor. But the fact is that if the sanctuary service closes when probation ends, that means that there is no longer any intercessor. That's what Revelation 15, verses 5 and 8, 5 through 8 is referring to. It says, no one was able to enter the temple until the seven last plagues had been poured out during the time of trouble. The Bible teaches that in preparation for the second coming, we must gain victory over sin. Notice Hebrews chapter 12, verse 14, and then we will read verses 28 and 29. We'll read actually verse 14 through verse 16, and then we'll read verses 28 and 29. Pursue peace with all people and holiness, without which no one will what? See the Lord. People without holiness will not see the Lord, according to this. Verse 15. Looking carefully, lest anyone fall short of the grace of God, lest any root of bitterness springing up cause trouble, and by this many become defiled. Lest there be any fornicator or profane person like

0: Esau, who for one morsel of food sold his birthright. In other words, for a temporary earthly pleasure, he sold his birthright. Are there many people in the church today that are doing that? They're living for the here and now instead of for the sweet by and by? Absolutely. And then we find verses 28 and 29. Therefore, since we are receiving a kingdom which cannot be shaken, let us have grace by which we may serve God acceptably with reverence and godly fear. For our God is a what? Is a consuming fire. So this is saying that in preparation for the coming of Jesus, who is coming in flaming fire, according to 1 Thessalonians chapter 1, we need to prepare a character that is fireproof. We need to serve God with reverence and godly fear. 1 John 3, 1-3 also emphasizes the preparation necessary to see Jesus when Jesus comes. It says there, "Behold what manner of love the Father has bestowed on us, that we should be called the children of God. Therefore the world does not know us, because it did not know Him. Beloved, now we are the children of God, and it has not yet been revealed what we shall be. But we know that when He is revealed, we shall be what? Like Him, for we shall see Him as He is." And then what should we be doing? Because we will be like Him, and we will see Him like He is. Notice what it says. "And everyone who has this hope in Him," what does he do? "Purifies himself, even as He is pure." Cleansing the soul temple while Jesus is cleansing from the sanctuary from the record of sin. You're all acquainted with Matthew chapter 5 and verse 8, where it says, "Blessed are the pure in heart, for they shall see God." And then we have Titus chapter 2, verses 11 to 14. You know, people talk a lot about the grace of God. They say, the grace, you know, the grace of Jesus saves us. We don't have to worry about our lifestyle. We don't have to worry about what we do and what we say, you know, because the grace of Jesus covers everything. I believe the grace of Jesus is powerful, and the grace of Jesus covers our sins, for sure. But that doesn't mean that we have an excuse to continue living the way we were living before. Notice what we find in Titus chapter 2, verse 11. "For the grace of God that brings salvation has appeared to all men, teaching us." Notice the grace of God teaches us something, right? "Teaching us that denying" what? "Ungodliness and worldly lusts, we should live" how? "Soberly." What else? "Righteously." And how? "Godly" when Jesus comes. No, in this present age. Looking for, and this is in the light of the coming of Jesus, looking for the blessed hope and glorious appearing of our great God and Savior Jesus Christ, who gave himself for us. See, this is the grace part. He gave himself for us. For what purpose? Just to forgive our sins? No. It says that he might redeem us from every lawless deed and purify for himself his own special people, zealous for good works. And people say that Paul didn't have anything to say about good works. Paul has a lot to say about good works. You know, the word "works" in the writings of Paul, it's actually a negative word. Paul is referring to works that people perform in order to be saved. Those are works of law. Works of law are not good works at all. When Paul says that we're not justified by works of law, those by definition are evil works, because those are works that we do to earn brownie points with God. But Paul did have things to say about good works. And this is one of those passages where he says that. And you'll notice that it's in light of the blessed hope and the glorious appearing of Jesus Christ. So while Jesus is cleansing the sanctuary from the record of sins, the Holy Spirit should be helping us cleanse the soul temple from sin as well. Let me read you a couple of statements from Ellen White here about the cleansing of the earthly sanctuary, the earthly temple, in parallel fashion to the cleansing of the heavenly temple. This is found in the book Maranatha, page 249. This is a devotional book. from the Holy of Holies, there goes on the grand work of instruction. So there's a work of instruction in the most holy place. The angels of God are communicating to men. So there's an instruction that angels are giving to us. They're communicating something to us. And of course, the question is, what are they communicating? Christ officiates in the sanctuary. We do not what? We do not follow him into the sanctuary as we should. Christ and angels work in the hearts of the children of men. The church above, united with the church below, is warring the good warfare upon the earth. There must be a purifying of the soul here upon the earth in harmony with Christ's cleansing of the sanctuary in heaven. Are you seeing what we're supposed to be doing on the Day of Atonement? You know, we can talk till we're blue in the face about what Jesus is doing up there. But if something isn't happening down here, it kind of defeats the purpose. Notice this statement. This is found in Manuscript 15, 1886. Godliness, sobriety, and consistency will characterize the life and example of every true Christian. The work which Christ is doing in the sanctuary above will engage the what? The thoughts, and be the burden of the conversation, because by faith he, by the way, he here is a reference to the people, okay? He has what? Entered into the sanctuary. He, that is the people, is where? The people are on earth, but his or the sympathies of the people are in harmony with the work that Christ is doing where? In heaven. Christ is cleansing the heavenly sanctuary from the sins of the people. And it is the work of all who are laborers together with God to be cleansing the sanctuary of the soul from everything that is offensive to him. Are you catching the picture of what should be happening on earth during the Day of Atonement? Now, there are those in our midst that say that it's impossible to overcome sin. That, we're going to continue sinning until Jesus comes because we have a sinful nature. Do you know what they're really saying? They're really saying that our sinful nature is more powerful than God. That God can't give us the victory over our sinful nature because our sinful nature is simply too powerful. Do you believe that? So we would have to say, I can do most things through Christ who strengthens me. Or I can do some things through Christ who strengthens me, except overcome sin. And of course, the question always comes, well, Pastor Bohr, are you sinless? No, far from it. But I am not the proof whether you can or not. God says that we can. And so don't say, well, are you perfect? That's a cop-out. The perfection of a certain individual or imperfection of a certain individual is not an excuse for us not to struggle with sin through the power of God's Spirit. Now I want to read Revelation chapter 6, verses 14 through 16. This is describing the second coming of Jesus. It says there, and the kings of the earth, the great men, the rich men, the commanders, the mighty men, every slave and every free man, hid themselves in the caves and in the rocks of the mountains and said to the mountains and rocks, fall on us and hide us from the face of him who sits on the throne and from the wrath of the Lamb. This describes the second coming, right? But I want you to notice that the following verse, verse 17, ends with a question. When Jesus comes, there's a question. Verse 17 states, for the great day of his wrath has come, and what? And who is able to stand in that day of wrath? Where would you expect to find the answer to that question? You would expect to find it in the very next chapter, right? Before we go to the next chapter, we need to, however, define what it means to stand. Who is able to stand? What does that mean? Well, I have several verses in the syllabus. Really, the word stand is the antonym of fall. In other words, who is going to be able to stand and not fall when the day of God's wrath comes? It's used, for example, in Mark 3, 24 and 25. A kingdom divided against itself cannot what? Stand. It means that it's going to what? It's going to fall. John 8, 44 says that Satan at the beginning did not stand in the truth. So what did he do? He fell. That's right. 1 Corinthians 10, verse 12 says, he that thinks that he stands, let him take heed lest he what? Lest he fall. See, there you have the antonym, to fall. Ephesians 6, verses 11 to 13 states, put on the whole armor of God, that you may be able to stand against the wiles of the devil. For we do not wrestle against flesh and blood, but against principalities, against powers, against the rulers of the darkness of this age, against spiritual hosts of wickedness in high heavenly places. Therefore, take up the whole armor of God, that you may be able to withstand in the evil day, and having done all, to what? To stand. Have the armor of God on so that you can stand in the evil day. 2 Timothy 2:19 uses the same word. Nevertheless, the solid foundation of God stands. Now, what is the solid foundation of God that stands? Having this seal, the Lord knows those who are his, and that everyone who names the name of Christ do what? Depart from iniquity. Who are those who are going to be able to stand? Those who what? They have a seal, and the seal is that they depart from iniquity. Then we have also Luke 21 and verse 36, a reference directly to the second coming. Watch therefore, here Jesus is speaking, and pray always that you may be counted worthy to escape all these things, that's all of the signs that are taking place, that will come to pass, and to what? And to stand before the Son of Man. So the question is, who is not going to fall? Who is going to be able to stand? Well, the answer is found in the very next chapter. The 144,000 are mentioned at the beginning of the next chapter. The sealing of the 144,000. Let's go to Revelation chapter 7, verses 1 through 4. These are the ones that are going to be able to stand. It says there in verse 1, after these things, I saw four angels standing at the four corners of the earth, holding the four winds of the earth, that the wind should not blow on the earth, on the sea, or on any tree. Then I saw another angel ascending from the east, having the seal of the living God. And he cried with a loud voice to the four angels to whom it was granted to harm the earth and the sea, saying, do not harm the earth, the sea, or the trees, till we have sealed the servants of our God on their foreheads. And I heard the number of those who were sealed, 144,000 of all the tribes of the children of Israel were sealed. So who is going to be able to stand? The 144,000. There's a lot of speculation about the 144,000. It's not rocket science. The 144,000 are those who are going to be alive when Jesus comes. They're going to go through the time of trouble victoriously. Whether the number is literal or not, I believe it's a symbolic number, but that's not the main point. We'll know someday. The important thing is that if we're alive, we better be in that group. That's the important point. Now, this scene comes from Ezekiel chapter 9. I wish we had time for an entire lecture on Ezekiel chapter 9. What are God's faithful people doing in Ezekiel 9? They are what? They are sighing and crying because of the abominations that are being done in the earth. Are those the ones that are going to be sealed? Those are sighing and crying because of the abominations rather than partaking of the abominations? Absolutely. Now, Revelation 7 speaks of the sealing of the 144,000. But Revelation chapter 14 refers to the character of the 144,000. So what is the character of those who will be sealed like? You don't know from chapter 7. Chapter 7 simply says that they receive the seal. But what was their character like? Revelation 14, 1 through 5 has the answer. Let's go there, Revelation 14, verse 1. Then I looked, and behold, a lamb standing on Mount Zion, and with him 144,000, having what? His father's name written on their foreheads. The King James says, in their foreheads. It can be either way. What is the name? What does the name represent? The character. So what do you have behind your forehead? Your frontal lobe. So whose character do they reflect in their mind? As a man thinketh in his heart, so is he. Whoever has your mind has you. So in other words, they have the character of God in their minds, which affects, of course, their life. And I heard a voice from heaven like the voice of many waters, and like the voice of loud thunder, And I heard the sound of harpists playing their harps. They sang as it were a new song. It's the song of their deliverance, by the way. Before the throne, before the four living creatures, and before the elders. And no one could learn that song except the 144,000 who were redeemed from the earth. These are the ones who were not defiled with women. What women is this saying that they never got married? No, because marriage doesn't defile. The defiling here is having illicit relationships with women who are not your wife. And it's referring to the church. So this must refer to people from the remnant church who are having illicit relationships with the other churches. With the harlot and her daughters, if you please. They were not defiled with the harlot and her daughters. So it says, these are the ones who were not defiled with women, for they are virgins. These ones follow the Lamb where? Wherever he goes. Do they follow the Lamb to Gethsemane? Yes. Do they follow the Lamb to the cross? Yes, they follow the Lamb in his work in the most holy place of the heavenly sanctuary. Amen. They follow the Lamb wherever he goes. These were redeemed from among men, being first fruits to God and to the Lamb. They're of top quality. They're first fruits in terms of the top quality. And it says, and in their mouth was found no what? No deceit. Their hearts must be clean too, because from the abundance of the heart, the mouth speaks. And then it says, for they are without fault before the throne of God. Is that a sterling character that we're talking about here? Let's summarize. They follow the Lamb wherever he goes. They have the Father's character in their minds. They sing a new song, the song of their deliverance. They were not defiled with the harlot, with Babylon, with the harlot and her daughters. There was no deceit in their mouths, which means that their hearts were pure. And they stand without fault before the throne of God. Those are the ones who will be sealed. But you know something interesting? Revelation 6:17 is not the only place where this question is asked, who shall be able to stand? There are other places in the Bible where we find the same kind of question. Let's go to the book of Joel, chapter 2. I mentioned that we were going to come back to this. Joel, chapter 2, and verse 11. This is describing the second coming of Christ, the day of his wrath. It says, the Lord gives voice before his army. Who is his army? His army are the angels, right? Revelation 19 says that the heavenly armies follow Jesus on white horses. So the armies are the angels. So it says, the Lord gives voice before his army, for his camp is very great, for strong is the one who executes his word. And so now notice the question. For the day of the Lord is great and very terrible. Who can endure it? Does that sound like a similar question? Almost identical. So where would you expect to find the answer? How about in the next verse? What we find in verse 11 to 17 is a description of the Day of Atonement, folks. Which means that in order to stand, in order to endure this day, we must fulfill what the following verses say. It says in verse 11, turn to me with all your heart, with fasting, and with weeping and with mourning. Does that sound like the Day of Atonement? Absolutely. So rend your heart. Does that sound like affliction? So rend your heart and not your garments. Return to the Lord your God, for he is gracious and merciful, slow to anger and of great kindness, and he relents from doing harm. Who knows if he will turn and relent and leave a blessing behind him, a grain offering and a drink offering for the Lord your God? And now comes the Feast of Trumpets, announcing the Day of Atonement. Blow the trumpet in Zion. Consecrate a fast. Is that the Day of Atonement? Absolutely. Call a sacred assembly. Were they required to assemble? Yes or no? Yeah. Gather the people. Sanctify the congregation. Assemble the elders. Gather the children and nursing babes. Let the bridegroom go out of his chamber and the bride from her dressing room. And what are the priests supposed to be doing? They're supposed to be assimilating the worship style from all of the Babylonian churches and having a jolly good time and jumping in church and praising and raising their hands. Is that what they're supposed to be doing? No. Let the priests who minister to the Lord weep between the porch and the altar. Let them say, spare your people, O Lord, and do not give your heritage to reproach, that the nations should rule over them. Why should they say among the peoples, where is their God? So what is the preparation to stand in the Lord's day? To do this on the Day of Atonement. Are we in the Day of Atonement? Is this what we're supposed to be doing? Tabernacles will be the celebration. But now is a time of affliction and searching the heart for sin and having the Holy Spirit expel the heart of sin. But Joel 2 is not the only place, other place where this question is asked. It's also asked in Isaiah 33, beginning with verse 14. The sinners in Zion are afraid. Fearfulness has seized the hypocrites. Who among us shall dwell with a devouring fire? Who among us shall dwell with everlasting burnings? You know what the churches, the non-Adventist churches say? They say the wicked are going to be burning in the flames forever. I have a surprise for you. It's the righteous that are going to live in the midst of the fire, not the wicked. Amen. Because the fire is going to burn up the wicked. But God's people will have a fireproof character. You say, really? Well, let's look at the answer to these questions. Who among us shall dwell with the devouring fire? Who among us shall dwell with everlasting burnings? Here's the answer. He who what? Walks uprightly. When the Bible uses walk in a figurative sense, it means conduct. It means your behavior. He who walks righteously and what? And speaks uprightly. He who despises the gain of oppressions, who gestures with his hands refusing bribes, who stops his ears from hearing of bloodshed and shuts his eyes from seeing evil. Who are those that are going to be able to live in the midst of the fire? Is this talking about lifestyle? Is this talking about your ethical lifestyle? Yes, the answer has to do with your lifestyle. Your lifestyle doesn't save you, but your lifestyle shows if you truly have received Jesus Christ as your Savior and Lord. And then comes the promise. He will dwell on high. His place of defense will be the fortress of rocks. Bread will be given him, and his water will be sure. This is talking about the time of trouble. Ellen White actually refers to this verse in Great Controversy when she talks about the falling of the plagues. Yeah, but Joel 2 and Revelation 6 and Isaiah 33 is not the only place where you find the question. It's also in Psalm 15. Let's notice the question in verse 1. Lord, who may abide in your tabernacle? Who may dwell in your holy hill? Where do the 144,000 stand in the book of Revelation? They stand on Mount Zion. Is that God's holy hill? Of course it is. So this is connected to Revelation chapter 7 and to Revelation chapter 14. Lord, who may abide in your tabernacle? Who may dwell in your holy hill? Would you expect the answer to involve your lifestyle? Absolutely. Notice the answer in verses 2 through 5. He who what? Walks uprightly and works righteousness and speaks the truth in his heart, who does not backbite with his tongue, nor does evil to his neighbor, nor does he take up a reproach against his friend, in whose eyes a vile person is despised, but he honors those who fear the Lord. He who swears to his own hurt and does not change, that is, he doesn't break his promises. He who does not put out his money at usury, at exorbitant interest, in other words, nor does he take a bribe against the innocent. Are all these lifestyle characteristics? Absolutely. So who's going to stand on God's holy hill? Those who live in this way. And then notice how it ends. He who does these things shall never be moved. In other words, what would be another way of saying that? Shall never be moved. Shall stand. Right. But this isn't the only place where the question is asked. It's also found in Psalm 24. Verse 3. By the way, this Psalm 24 was sung when Jesus ascended to heaven, and it will be sung again when Jesus returns to heaven with all the redeemed. Once again, you'll have the same scene that you had when Jesus ascended to heaven. Only this time, Jesus is not going to ascend to heaven with the first fruits. He's going to ascend to heaven with every person that received him as Savior and Lord. So notice the question. Who may ascend into the hill of the Lord, or who may stand in his holy place? Notice once again, the ethical lifestyle. He who has clean hands and a pure heart, who has not lifted up his soul to an idol and sworn deceitfully, he shall receive blessing from the Lord and righteousness from the God of his salvation. This is Jacob, the generation of those who seek him, who seek your face. And then, after the question, and after describing what the people of God will be like to be able to stand in God's holy place, then you have the procession into heaven. And that's found in verses 7 through 10. See, those who live this lifestyle are going to ascend to heaven. Notice verse 7. Lift up your heads, O you gates, and be lifted up, you everlasting doors, and the King of glory shall come in. Does that apply only to the return of heaven of Jesus to heaven at his ascension? Or is Jesus going to ascend again with all of his people? He's going to ascend again, right? This is going to be sung again. Verse 8, who is this King of glory? The Lord strong and mighty. The Lord mighty in battle. Has a battle just taken place? Have you ever heard of the Battle of Armageddon? Who won the Battle of Armageddon? God did, over the enemy. So now the Lord strong and mighty, the Lord mighty in battle, lift up your heads, O you gates, lift up you everlasting doors, and the King of glory shall come in. Who is this King of glory? The Lord of hosts, he is the King of glory. And so Jesus will enter heaven with all of the redeemed as this song is being sung. Is that going to be a glorious moment? Yes, but what kind of lifestyle do God's people live? Did they overcome sin on the Day of Atonement? They most certainly did. Now, sometimes, we have these traditions that we pass along from generation to generation in the Adventist Church. And one of those is that when Jesus comes, he's going to come with the Father. The Father's not going to come at the second coming. The Father did not come to pick up Jesus. The Father's not going to come to pick up God's people. He's not coming with Jesus. He's still going to be in heaven. You're going to have the same scene in heaven. You're going to have the Father sitting on his throne. You're going to have the cherubim and seraphim in the midst of the throne. You're going to have the 24 elders there, all waiting to welcome God's people back. And Jesus is going to leave with the heavenly host, just like in chapter 4. Jesus and the heavenly hosts are not there in chapter 4. Jesus is going to come with all of his holy angels. He's going to pick up his people, and he's going to bring them back to heaven. And the Father is going to be waiting for us at the gates. You say, really? Well, let's see if Ellen White had this to say, and then we'll see if the Bible says it. Bible Commentary, Volume 7, page 950. The sacrifice of our Savior has made ample provision for every repenting, believing soul. We are saved because God loves the purchase of the blood of Christ. And not only will he pardon the repentant sinner, not only will he permit him to enter heaven, but he, the Father of mercies, will wait at the very gates of heaven to welcome us, to give us an abundant entrance to the mansions of the blessed. Oh, what love, what wondrous love the Father has shown in the gift of his beloved Son for this fallen race. And this sacrifice is a channel for the outflow of his infinite love, that all who believe in Jesus Christ may, like the prodigal son, receive full and free restoration to the favor of heaven. So the Father will be waiting at the gates to welcome God's people home. By the way, this is biblical. In Acts chapter 3, we are told that he shall send forth Jesus. Speaking about the Father, he shall send forth Jesus at his second coming. The Father isn't coming. Jesus does come in the glory of his Father, because the glory of Jesus is the glory of his Father. It's the brightness of his Father, in other words. Now, this brings to mind a parable of Jesus, the parable of the lost sheep. Remember that parable? You know, that parable applies to us. You know, when one of the church members goes astray from the church, we should be like a good shepherd. We should go and try and rescue them and bring them back to church. But it has a much broader application. You see, the 99 that are safe in the fold represent the worlds that never sinned. And by the way, there's not 99 worlds. It's just a number that is used in the parable. It's like there's not only 10 believers in the church, 5 wise and 5 foolish. Okay? So there are myriads of worlds that have never sinned, according to the spirit of prophecy. So the sheep that are safe in the fold, that the shepherd leads safe in the fold, are the worlds that never sinned. The one sheep that went astray is this little tiny world. And the shepherd, leaving the safety of the 99 to come to a dangerous world to rescue the lost sheep, represents Jesus leaving heaven, becoming incarnate to come and rescue this world that went astray in the midst of the universe of God. But you know, the beautiful thing about this parable is that the shepherd finds the sheep, puts the sheep on his shoulders, and then he brings the sheep back to his household. And he calls together a party at his household. He calls his neighbors and he calls his friends. And he says, come, I have found the sheep that I lost. The sheep is within the fold again. Do you know what that celebration represents? It represents the time when Jesus has rescued this world and he calls forth the entire universe to celebrate the rescue of this world. The representatives of the worlds that never sinned, all of the angelic hosts will be present there when Jesus comes back with this little world, having rescued it from sin. Ellen White has this very interesting statement in the book, The Upward Look, page 344. Satan is constantly alluring away from faithfulness and thoroughness in the essential works of preparedness for the great event that will try every man's soul. The work in the heavenly sanctuary is going forward. Jesus is cleansing the sanctuary. The work on earth corresponds with the work in heaven. Heavenly angels are at work constantly to draw man, the living agent, to look to Jesus, to contemplate and meditate upon Jesus, that he may, in viewing the perfection of Christ, be impressed with the imperfections of his own character. This is the burden of the message for this time. So what should we be doing now in the Day of Atonement? We should be beholding whom? Jesus. What do we see when we behold Jesus? We see absolute sinless purity and perfection. And then how do we see ourselves? Do you know why we see ourselves pretty good? Because we compare ourselves with other people. See, I'm not a drug addict. See, we look at other people. And when we compare our perfection with others, well, we come out pretty well. But when we have our eyes on Jesus, it's a different story. We say like Isaiah, I am undone, for my eyes have seen the King. So what is the secret for hating sin and overcoming sin? It's keeping our eyes on Jesus. Turn your eyes upon Jesus. Look full in his wonderful face. And the things on earth will grow strangely dim. Amen. In the light of his glory and grace. That's why the Apostle Paul, in 2 Corinthians chapter 3 and verse 18, spoke these very wise words. This is the last verse in our syllabus. But we all, with unveiled face, beholding as in a mirror the glory of the Lord, What are we admiring? The glory of the Lord. What is the glory of the Lord? His character. Everything that he is. What happens when we behold the glory of the Lord? Our being what? Transformed. It doesn't happen overnight. The more we behold him, the more we become like him. But it doesn't just, I behold him for about an hour and then everything's taken care of. No, I have to continue beholding him And we behold him through the study of the word, don't we? And that's why Ellen White says, a thoughtful hour each day, meditating on the life of Christ, particularly the closing scenes. And she says that power will flow from the cross of Christ. But the thing is, when we're watching television, we're watching all this violence and all this immorality and everything, we come to reflect what we watch, because we are what we allow to enter through our eyes and our ears. We are physically what we put through our mouth. We are spiritually what we put through our eyes and our ears, and the other senses as well, but mostly our eyes and our ears. So the Apostle Paul says that beholding the glory of the Lord, we are being transformed into the same image. Which image? The image of Jesus. And then it says from glory to glory. See, this is a process. Just as, and who does it? Just as by what? Just as by the Spirit of the Lord. Let me give you an example in closing. I had a student in Columbia when I taught theology down there that was the best student I ever had. He would come to class with his notebook and with his Bible, and he would sit on the front row, and from the time the class started till the time ended, he had his eyes glued on the teacher, and he was taking notes, and he was looking up the verses in the Bible, and he aced practically every single class. Perfect. He wasn't absolutely perfect, but he was the best student I ever had. Several years later, I was preaching at a certain location, and a sister comes up to me and she says, "Do you know Pastor so-and-so?" She was talking about this individual that I taught. I said, "Oh, yes, I know him very well." She says, "Well, you know, you preach just like he does." And of course, I couldn't help but smile. So I smiled and I said to her, I said, "Well, you know, that's understandable, because I had him in my class for 3 whole years, and he always sat on the front row, and he always had his eyes glued on me." And she says, "Oh, I'm sorry, I didn't know that." I said, "No reason to apologize. You know, we had him here in our studio just a couple of months ago doing a series. And I sat through most of his presentations. And, you know, it was like looking in a mirror. The way he moves his arms, the way that he intones his voice, you know, it's just like I was seeing myself preaching up there. Why do you suppose that happened? Simply by beholding, we are changed. We become what we behold. And so if we're beholding Jesus, we'll act like Jesus. If we are beholding worldly things, we become like the world. We take the mold of the world. And so where should our minds be focused in this period of history? What should we be doing on the Day of Atonement? Yes, Jesus is cleansing the most holy place from the sins that have entered there, that have been repented of and confessed, and you know, people have had faith in Jesus. The sins have all gone into the sanctuary, but at the same time, through the power of the Holy Spirit, we should be doing a parallel work on earth. We should be reflecting on earth the wonderful, beautiful character of Jesus Christ. I end by reading Psalm 119, verses 9 through 11. How do we overcome sin? How can a young man cleanse his way? By taking heed according to your word. With my whole heart I have sought you. Oh, let me not wander from your commandments. And then comes this verse that we know very well. It's a key verse. Your word. Who is the word? The word is Jesus, right? In person. But where do we see Jesus? In the written word, right? We see Jesus in the written word. So hiding the written word in the heart is hiding Jesus in the heart. So we need to meditate on the word. It says, your word I have hidden where? In my heart, that I might not sin against you. So we need to be studying the word. We need to be praying, communicating with Jesus. And we need to be witnessing to others.
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0: Good afternoon, listeners, and welcome to Praise FM Radio, the afternoon blessings for today. My name is Sherina Favrier. I will be here with you until 5 p.m. on this segment. It is 1 minute past the hour of two, and it is time for the program Mind Your Business. So please stay tuned for a live broadcast. With my life laid down, I surrender.
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3: 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We are so glad you are here with us. You remain with us. We are so glad that you remain tuned with us. Some of you are just faithful, and you know, your dial does not change. You remain tuned all day with Praise FM. But as indicated last week, we know for many of you and for many of us, the best hour of the day is this hour where Mind Your Business is on. So I just want to invite you at this time, perhaps, you know, to just make some calls and let individuals know that we have, you know, another important episode and another important program planned for you. And you would have already seen the title. If you have not seen today's subject, it is Making Lupus Visible. It's Making Lupus Visible. And so if you know individuals who may have lupus, who thinks they have lupus, and who may have a cousin with lupus or a cousin of a cousin, but anyone you know. And this information, of course, is important, and we deem it important. We live in a community where we're responsible for each other. And so share the link, ask permission, you know, to play it at work, play it on your phone. Maybe, you know, instead of listening to music for this hour, you know, listen to MYB on this subject. And one of the reasons why we are doing it, of course, our objective is to empower us as listeners and viewers with knowledge on lupus while promoting responsible wellness and community support. So that is why we are doing the subject, and of course, to make us fully aware of it. The text chosen for our subject today is coming from Isaiah chapter 40 and the verses 29. It says, "He giveth power to the faint, and to them that have no might, he increaseth strength." That's an assurance from God as a promise, and we love it. "He giveth power to the faint, and to them that have no might, he increaseth strength." That's a promise from God. And no matter what we have or what we're going through, God promises that he gives power and he gives strength. And the reason why we do MYB is now second nature to us. It comes from Philippians chapter 3. The verses are 3 to 4. It says, "Don't be selfish and don't try to impress others. Be humble, thinking of others as better than yourself. Don't look out only for your own interests, but take an interest in others too." And You know, even now, of course, you know, it gives me great pleasure to remind you that I'm not alone. You know, as has been rearranged, we have Ella Flora across, having been promoted to master control. We have Ella Flora sitting on the big chair, you know, and he's still with us in studio, and so he's ready to greet us now.
4: As one on the big chair, I have a recommendation to
3: fire me.
4: To promote you next. Thank you for this welcome. Let me say welcome. Let me add my piece to our listeners and viewers. Of course, we're happy to be here, especially to discuss this topic. You know, a friend of mine had that experience, and of course, she shared that experience with me. So I know it's something that a lot of people need to know about and need to be educated on. You know, right now, you may not think that it is on your doorstep, and usually we always recommend on mind your business. You don't wait for it to be on your doorstep to deal with it. Let it be that if by God's grace, we say if, that it approaches your doorstep, we will be armed with the education and knowledge, you know, to deal with whatever comes our way, because this goes a long way to understanding this kind of illness or this kind of condition that you may encounter, or you can help somebody in their time of need. Mm-hmm. At this time, we'll pray God's blessings on the program as we begin. Father, we thank you for another opportunity to learn more, dear Lord, of how we can give support to another set of persons in our community, dear Lord. We pray that as we listen and as we learn, dear Lord, our hearts will be touched, empathy, compassion, so that we can know what to do, how to help, how to be of a resource to someone, and of course, if it befalls us, dear Lord, what we can do to help ourselves. Bless the guests who are here with us. Bless us as hosts, the instruments, other persons who are assisting us as well. Bless our listeners and viewers as well. This is my prayer in Jesus' name. Amen.
3: You know, we take a moment, of course, as usual. We want to express our thanks to, you know, our guests for last week. Last week we had the St. Lucia Blind Welfare Association, and they were here, Mr. Anthony Avril, who is the executive director of the Blind Welfare Association, and Ms. Rosemary Compton, who was a mapping and outreach officer for the same association. And they were here with us as they spoke. Of course, the month of May is also blindness awareness, but I got to learn, and that is why we have some beautiful, lovely, you know, great personalities. I'm loving them already, ladies here, because I'm learning as well that this month is also Lupus Awareness Month. And so I extended an invitation to them, short notice, but they worked it out and they made themselves available. And for that, I'm extremely glad. Now, I said to them, if I had some apple juice, Elder Flora, I would have made it available to them. I said if I had it. Uh-huh. But I know you can work it out and get the apple juice for them.
4: Well, we'll have to get something that represents their color. I see some colors there. Yes. Maybe something closer to that color.
3: Yeah. I almost told you, let's put that color, you know. I'm close to it.
4: Well, you had to put it there, not me.
3: Oh, they don't see you. Yes. So, but we are happy. We're happy to have, of course. And so I went to, as I did indicate, I went to St. Lucia Blind Wellness today.
4: Blind Welfare.
3: Blind Welfare. Yeah, I went there today, got my eye checked.
4: Wow.
3: You nice. Know, and so it was good.
4: How was
3: so
4: the service?
3: I supported. It was excellent, man.
4: Yes.
3: I have to admit, it was excellent. You know, so as Mr. Anthony said, you know, so it's a contribution. The services were good, you know. I had two experts check my eyes for a second there. I thought I had to deal with glaucoma, but when the expert checked my eyes, she said, "There's no need to fear. Your eyes is perfect, Ella Flora."
4: That's right.
3: And amen.
4: And
3: so I got that from the
4: no glasses.
3: Well, yeah, a little.
4: Okay.
3: A little. So I have to get the glasses for the fine print and for the computer.
4: Okay.
3: And they're driving.
4: Okay.
3: And I think I need it for sure, especially with those bright lights, Richie is not driving around with. Amen.
4: Yeah.
3: But there are some drivers that have it. So I went there. And so we went to them. And of course, that's the room I wanted to also say, you know, we have some great guests and people. Our sponsor, Canaan Neuro, of course, whenever we have issues, I go there. But these are lovely people. So wherever they go, we go. And so we have now two new parts of our family. Amen.
5: Amen.
3: So let me introduce them today. We have with us Miss Tova Vanille, who is the president of the St. Lucia Arthritis and Lupus Association.
5: Right.
3: Do I have it correct?
5: Yes.
3: Praise the Lord. So we have Miss Tova Vanille, and the vice president of the association is Miss Shaunette Gabriel. We want to pause and say greetings to you and welcome to Praise FM and welcome to Mind Your Business.
6: Thank you very much for having us.
3: Yes, excellent. We're happy to have you. And so that's the voice of Miss Gabriel, and we want to hear Miss Vanille at this time.
5: Well, considering such short notice, I'm actually thankful for being here and waking up this morning.
3: Praise the Lord. Praise the Lord. You know, Ella Flora, I told them we invite important people to the program.
4: Of course.
3: Amen. So they are very important.
4: All the time.
3: You know, and
6: we feel very important.
3: Yes, you are. So we are happy to have you guys, and it's an important thing. And so we're going to go into the program. Of course, as indicated, I've already hinted to it. But every May, Lupus Awareness Month aims to change by educating the public, supporting those living with lupus, and encouraging research efforts. As May 2026 is here, understanding the significance of this awareness month can help communities come together to improve lives and foster hope. So, with our president and vice president here, we hope and pray that we get information on it and in whatever as it pertains to lupus and that which pertains on the island, and that will help us move us to support and to join in the journey and join in the family as we help to assist by the grace of God. All right, a little later, maybe one after our first break, we have a few individuals who shared their experience with us, and we'd want to share their experience with lupus with the public. We have permission, of course, otherwise we would not have shared it with you. And so, you know, even before we ask a few questions

0: But lupus, what really is lupus? And the association called arthritis and lupus. Mm-hmm. So what's lupus and arthritis?
1: Okay, for the lupus is more or less a chronic autoimmune condition. Mm. In layman's term, your body attacks its own self. Mm. So there's no differentiation between good blood cells, bad blood cells. It's just attacking you. It attacks your organs, your brains, and depends on the type of lupus. So not only does it fight against your own body, it also presents and mimics other symptoms. Okay. So it is difficult sometimes to diagnose. Uh-huh. Yeah. The arthritis, more or less, it plays parts with the lupus. Mm-hmm. Sometimes during the medication, cause your bones to thin as well.
0: Okay.
1: So that plays a part. It intertwines mm-hmm. with both the lupus and arthritis. Arthritis, growing up, people would say the hot and cold is fuidi. It's not yes. always hot and cold fuidi. Over time, your bone thins.
0: Right.
1: So that contributes to you having arthritis. There's rheumatoid arthritis, there's osteoarthritis. Mm-hmm. All these things are managed by medication again. But for the purpose of this month, the focus is generally on lupus, and we do arthritis in October.
0: Oh, okay. So yeah. Lupus for May and
1: arthritis in October.
0: For October.
1: Yeah.
0: So we'll have to remember to invite you guys for October. It seems everybody have arthritis. If not lupus, everybody you ask, especially as you get older.
1: As you get older, the bones tend to degenerate mm-hmm. and thins out. Mm-hmm. For the lupus, let me say that being diagnosed with lupus can be extremely difficult because you present with different symptoms. So for me, I have lupus. It started with fever and swelling.
0: Okay.
1: So some of the symptoms of lupus are the unexplained fever. You have stiffness and joint pain on the morning. Sometimes persons, not everybody, gets what we call a Mailer rash. It's like a butterfly rash.
0: Okay.
1: Over your face, over the nose area,
0: okay.
1: You actually see a butterfly. Mm. That was, some people it goes away, some it stays. Mine went. You have the stiffness, the swelling of the joints, the unexplained fever. A major, major symptom of lupus is fatigue.
0: Okay.
1: So you get up in the morning, you would figure you had full 8 hours of rest, but you're still exhausted.
0: Mm-hmm.
1: That was one of the indicators for me as well. Growing up, your parents used to say you're just lazy, you don't want to do anything.
0: Right,
1: yes.
0: Right.
1: So that
0: is... And all along you're battling with
1: all along condition. You're battling, yes. Sometimes you just lose weight unexpectedly.
0: Mm-hmm.
1: So all these... These are things that we need to check and get tested.
0: Mm-hmm.
1: I think the issue on the island is we switch doctors, so there's no consistent follow-up, no consistent file. So you'll go to one doctor with one set of symptoms, mm-hmm. and then based on the results, you go to a different doctor. So just for example, my first diagnosis was acid reflux.
0: My first diagnosis. Right.
1: Then they moved to migraine.
0: Wow.
1: Then... So, again, different doctors. So, you have to be consistent. If you see certain things, just be mindful and get it checked out. Especially if you're sensitive to the sun.
0: Okay.
1: Imagine you're living in the Caribbean and you cannot be out the mm-hmm. in the sun. So, if you get sick after being exposed to the sun, that can be an indicator as well. You need to get these things checked out.
2: Mm. So you mentioned that your first diagnosis was acid reflux,
1: mm-hmm.
2: then migraines. Mm-hmm. And how did you get diagnosed?
1: I went to two different doctors, and the second one said he knew what I had, but he was not the one to treat me. So with lupus, you have a series of tests to go through. That is how they diagnose. There's something called the ANA, that's an anti-nuclear test. It's not, you take the labs here, but it's sent overseas.
0: Mm-hmm.
1: So based on the results of that and some other tests, they can determine whether you have lupus or

0: But at that time, he was not the one, he said, to treat me. We only have one rheumatologist on island, which is Dr. Amanda King. She is the founder of the lupus, the Arthritis and Lupus Association.
1: Ah, okay.
0: Yes, so I was sent across to her, and that began the journey of the journeys that's not ending. Mm-hmm. But yes, so for you to get, they would, when based on your symptoms, when you go to the doctor, they will watch you, assess you, and then begin the testing process. Okay. It's quite a bit of testing, and it's quite costly. But precaution and taking it ahead is better than letting it destroy your mm-hmm. life completely. Mm-hmm. Yeah, but mainly is blood works, a lot of blood work. That's how you get the diagnosis.
2: So based on your experience of getting misdiagnosed, what should be the sign that tells you, that should say to someone, I might have lupus?
0: If you have the butterfly rash, that is a distinct, okay, for sure, the butterfly rash. If you have that, you need to get it checked out. Yeah, so it presents on your face, under the eye. So for me, my skin was always darker. The rash was a lighter version across the face. Okay. So you see this butterfly kind of mark on your face. If you get rash when you're in the sun, swelling, stiffness in the morning that you have to stay a while before you can do anything, these are also signs. And if you're extremely fatigued, even if after sleeping, all these things you need to check out. It is a possibility that you have lupus. Again, you have to do the testing because it can mimic something else. Mm-hmm. Mm-hmm. Yeah.
3: Okay. That's important.
0: Mm-hmm.
3: Right. That's important.
4: Jeez.
3: All right. So, Madam President, so we have here an idea of lupus and arthritis. And maybe the question is, so is lupus so much of a problem or an issue that we need an entire month of an awareness? Why is that important?
0: You want to answer that one?
4: To be honest, mm-hmm. I find lupus is on a back burner,
3: right,
4: given other chronic illnesses,
3: right,
4: that people are more inclined to know, like diabetes, mm-hmm. cancer, mm-hmm. hypertension, you know, all these things. Everybody knows about it. But when you meet the average Joe on the road and you say you have lupus, they watch you like, what you're talking about?
3: That's
4: what's
3: right.
4: that?
3: Yeah.
4: And the stigma behind having lupus is you look fine.
3: Mm-hmm.
4: You look normal,
3: right,
4: to anybody. But on the inside, your body is really killing you.
3: Mm-hmm.
4: I have lupus. And every day is a battle.
3: Oh.
4: I have to determine what I can do, what I cannot do, how my brain functions, how much rest I have to take in the day, my medication regimen, what I eat, how much I drink.
3: Mm-hmm.
4: And I'm learning something new about myself every day with this condition. We need to also take into consideration having empathy for people who have lupus.
3: Because
4: mm-hmm. we're not deliberately portraying the symptoms that you think that we're lazy,
3: right,
4: or we're not capable, or we don't want to do work, or I mean, it takes a real emotional toll on you mentally.
3: Mm-hmm.
4: There are days where I would get up and I'm just like, I don't want to do this anymore. I'm just tired. I can't. It's difficult. And then you're watching your family, you're watching friends, you feel as if you're a burden. You don't want to ask for the help because your level of independence has been just taken out,
3: right,
4: from you. So when I first got diagnosed, I most probably was maybe 12 or 13.
3: Okay.
4: And I remember I'm constantly going to the doctor all the time, especially for my allergies. My allergies were out of sync. Sinuses and swelling of my eyes and everything else in a matter of minutes. If you don't take me to the hospital for me to get this injection, I'd be kaput.
3: Wow.
4: So they brought me to Amanda King. She did her questions, etc. And then, as Seanette indicated, you have a series of blood tests to go and do. So she looks at me and she says, you have lupus because you show signs of the butterfly rash. You have rheumatoid arthritis. You have fibromyalgia and you have SLE. So at that age, I'm watching her and I'm watching my father. I'm like, lady, you crazy. I'm young. You cannot tell me I have this. And then researching it more and more became more depressing.
3: Mm-hmm.
4: So I guess, you know, blindsided, you know, you're young,
3: right.
4: You're feeling vibrant, everything is fine. You don't take on the doctor, you continue living life as is. But she did tell me, as you get older, you may present some symptoms that you've never seen before.
3: Mm-hmm.
4: Fast forward to my first flare. That was the most horrifying experience ever.
3: Your first?
4: Flare.
3: Okay.
4: My first lupus flare.
3: Mm-hmm.
4: Going to every doctor and them not knowing what's going on with you. Going to OKU and they cannot diagnose you. Eventually going to Tapio and then because your body is mimicking so much things, they're thinking that you maybe have appendicitis because you're talking about your stomach is really killing you. This is hurting, that is hurting. And they're just pumping you with medication trying to solve the problem, mm-hmm. but the problem is not being solved because they really cannot understand what your body is doing. I spent like 2 months in the hospital as a result of my first flare.
3: 2 months?
4: Yes. Coming out of the first flare, I had to learn how to breathe again, walk again, use my brain function again,
3: Wow. Get
4: my limbs working the way they're supposed to get. I had a lot of fluid to the point where I have heart failure. I'm dealing with my kidneys and I'm dealing with a whole set of other things compounded with it on a daily basis.
3: Mm-hmm.
4: It's very challenging. And if you don't have the support of family or anybody, it makes it even more difficult for you to manage. So when people see us and think that we look normal, no, we're going through a lot of trauma.
3: Right.
0: So I guess hence the reason it is important for the entire month of May to be observed as lupus awareness. Not only here, it is a global thing.
3: Yes.
0: It seems to be more low scale in the Caribbean.
4: Mm-hmm.
0: There are associations in Grenada, Barbados,
4: Jamaica,
0: it just seems to be low scale mm-hmm. because, and there are persons with it in St. Lucia. I think it's coming out.
3: Yes, that's what I'm noticing.
0: That is the issue mm-hmm. on island, the coming out.
4: Yeah.
0: I have spoken to persons who tell you that they don't want persons to know. And I completely understand. There are people that are not comfortable in speaking about it. I was never one to want to speak, but then a few years ago, Dr. Altino encouraged me, and then we started doing the talk show with Dr. Milclack. That's how I came out. And I figured if you keep holding it inside and not saying it, we will never be heard.
3: Right.
0: So hence the reason, globally, since it is observed every May, we make it our number one tool. Observe it during the month for me, because I know there are a lot of persons on island who have it and feel like there's nothing being done mm-hmm. about it. Mm-hmm. So for us, it is imperative that we advocate not only for ourselves, but for the persons out there.
4: Yes.
0: So yes, we choose to continue your observance throughout the month of May. And I mean, we try as best as we can. It's just a handful of us, and you could imagine chronically ill people trying to put out
3: mm-hmm.
0: an awareness. It takes a toll on us as well.
3: Yeah, I can
0: imagine. Yeah, so, yeah, I think that the entire month is needed for us to observe.
3: Yeah, and in spite of that, you're still doing your do.
2: Yeah. I'm just thinking, you're very strong to be here,
3: mm-hmm.
2: To and of course to do the advocacy on your own behalf and on behalf of others who don't step forward.
4: Yeah.
2: Yes, so keep doing the work that you're doing. I'm sure somebody, you know, maybe if you had this sort of advocacy when you were going through your confusion, your confused state, not knowing what it is, because this didn't have a name. But now it has a name, and you know the support is good. Yeah. So the support you're giving to somebody is good.
4: Yes.
2: You mentioned that you were 12. That's very early.
0: She was 12, I was 16.
3: You were 16.
2: Yeah, that's very early. So this is something that we should be aware of, that our teenagers can face in our schools. Yeah.
3: So they're not being, and while we may be calling, labeling them as lazy and all of that, I think they will say that. These are individuals that that do not even know what's going on with them, and their whole body is attacking them.
2: Yeah, this is eye-opening. It is eye-opening because, you know, for it's easier to deal with a condition when you know its name. You know, you're not dealing with migraine, you're dealing with something else. And it's easier for people to, although it shouldn't be, it really shouldn't be, because we're supposed to show compassion to anybody, everybody, you know. But I guess for some people, it's easier to show compassion when they know this is the, this person is dealing with something. So let's be compassionate to this person because this person is dealing with something. But I guess we all have something dealing with.
4: Yes.
2: We all have an issue dealing with. I was asking whether, how is lupus, because you said earlier that it's an autoimmune deficiency. Autoimmune disease?
0: Yeah.
2: So how is it different from other autoimmune diseases?
0: Well, for the lupus, when you... Okay, let me see. When you have cancer, you know you have cancer stage 1, stage 2, stage 3. When you have lupus, I could get up fine today. Tomorrow, I have another condition on top of lupus. So for me, I've had... Like I said earlier, there are different types of lupus. So you have the systemic, you have the discoid, which is the skin. Right. You have drug-induced, and you have the neonatal. I have systemic, Tova has systemic.
2: Right.
0: So the systemic, well, the doctors have classed me as mixed connective tissue disease because I have other presenting issues. So recently, I was diagnosed with fibromyalgia. So lupus already comes with the pain. So imagine now I have fibromyalgia, which is chronic pain. So I have been in pain almost every day for the last 2 months or so. Then on top of the lupus, you have another connecting disorder. I have something called Raynaud's. That's why I asked about the AC. So with the Raynaud's, you don't have enough blood flow. So my hands and my feet turn blue and purple and numb. So I cannot feel. So with these other conditions, you know you have that particular thing, you need to treat X. With lupus, you need to treat lupus, you need to treat this, you need to treat that. There's also kidney involvement, there's brain function involvement. Sometimes people may see you on the road and think you're going crazy. The lupus is attacking your brain. I'm on heart medication because two, three years ago, I had a massive heart attack. I almost died. But... So all these things. So the lupus causes other conditions. So you have all these things to work on and work with while presenting with your primary condition. So in the other conditions, you know, you have diabetes, you have to take your insulin, you have to, and that's it. You have your stages, you can manage that. But today I would go and then I would probably get another symptom, come up with something. When you go and you run your test, you have another contributor to the lupus. So it is extremely difficult. Mentally, it is a lot because you know that you have one condition that you have to deal with. So in your mind, you're focused on that main condition. And then to go to the doctor to say you have something else. And that medication for the lupus does not treat that something else. So you have a stack of medication to take.
2: And side effects.
0: Side effects, like there's one particular medication we have to get our eyes checked every year. because it affects the back of the eyes.
2: Eye pressure,
0: you can cause blindness. It's just a whole sort of side effects to deal with. Sometimes the medication prescribed does not go with you, so they have to look for alternatives.
2: Yes.
0: Then they give you steroids, which they don't want us on for too long because it affects the bones.
3: Mm-hmm.
0: But unfortunately, that is what helps most of us.
3: The steroids.
4: Yeah.
0: But the steroids tend to thin your bones, make you put on weight.
3: Mm-hmm.
0: So when you see somebody's face start swelling on steroids from the lupus, especially if you're on high dose, you just start to swell. So it's not necessary the person is fat. The medication just makes you swell. I think my heaviest I've weighed is 150 pounds on steroids.
2: Yeah.
0: So you just start to swell.
3: Mm-hmm.
0: That's a side effect.
2: So can we wake up in the morning like, I'm fine today, I have no lupus, and wake up in the morning and have lupus?
0: The thing is, from previous research, it's like it's almost genetic kind of.
4: Mm-hmm.
0: And it's not like you don't have the lupus. Something triggered
4: your lupus.
2: It's a switch.
0: Yes. So stress is a trigger. So you could be there fine, and let's say you have an extremely stressful day. It takes something to trigger the flare.
4: Mm-hmm.
0: So, for example, I would be there fine. I would be home. From the time I go outside in that sun, no, I am sick. So we have to wear sunscreen, hat, umbrella. You have to reapply the sunscreen. So you could be there fine. It takes probably one thing to trigger, and then you would find out that you have lupus. Because I had always been fine. I had always been active. I've always been up and down. And then I have no idea what triggered it.
2: Mm-hmm.
0: But then, when it comes with a vengeance.
4: Mm-hmm. It does.
0: Symptoms come one behind the other. I remember being diagnosed and they had to take me to the hospital and ambulance in the night just to draw blood so that they can send it overseas the following day. So it comes, it one trigger, and you go spiraling. Some people, and that's why we always say it's not a one-size-fits-all. Some people present with all of that, and others are so dormant and so quiet. Yes, you don't. And then out of the blue, maybe it's one thing. And then, so it's not a one-size-fits-all. Some people go actively every day doing the normal. We have many of us that cannot work.
3: Right, now, that's a question I wanted to ask, especially when you were speaking, because I guess we've having to deal with all of that, too much. You said you're out and then feeling tired and dizzy and all of that, and one time you're good. How does that affect you in terms of working?
0: I am thankful that I have been able to work, and my past employers were really understanding. But many of us just cannot. Not only because of the lupus, but the other presenting conditions does not allow you to work. So somebody who has the fibromyalgia really bad may not be able to do a full day. The fatigue, again, prevents you from working a full day. If the lupus is already attacking your brain, you may not be able to do it. But there are still those, even if we don't do a full 8 hours, we can do something in between, but we need to rest. It impacts us significantly because we need funds to buy the medication. We need funds to do the testing. I guess, again, that's where the support comes in.
3: Right.
0: But a lot of us are unable to work, and thankful to those who are, and they still can.
3: Excellent.
0: Yeah.
3: Excellent. All right, great. You know, yes, and so, so you've given us an understanding, at least, while it may be not exactly what, but we have an understanding, and so it's not something. In fact, you shouldn't be. Eleflora indicate, or is it you, Tova, not judging but empathetic with others.
4: Yes,
3: but you should not judge and cast condemnation or. Because you may very well be accusing or saying things that is wrong.
0: Mm-hmm.
4: Mm-hmm.
3: So with all of that you're dealing with, And Dr. Amanda King would have started the association, you said?
0: Yes.
3: And so you guys are still active. You guys are busy.
0: Trying our best.
4: Yes, trying our best.
3: You know, especially bringing it. So over the years, what have some of the milestones you've been achieving? In fact, how long have you been president, vice president?
0: We came on board last year.
3: Okay.
0: Yeah, we just came on board last year. Prior to that, because Tova is fairly new to the association, prior to that, because I have been with them for a while, we tried doing the VivBear workshop, which is a workshop for chronic pain management.
3: Mm-hmm.
0: They did that. I think they were very successful at that. But if I'm being very honest, it has been a challenge over the years.
3: Mm-hmm.
0: It has been a big challenge, not only in driving the awareness and getting persons to come out, but funding, that has been very critical for us. We try to go out to corporate ministries. I don't know why it is such a challenge, given that it is a chronic condition.
3: Right.
0: My thought process is probably because cancer and everything else takes precedence, but we want persons to know that lupus is just as relevant as any other chronic condition. So the VivBN was one of the major milestones, and I feel privileged today to be here because over the years we don't get persons coming out to us and inviting us to speak on this condition. It's more or less like you practically having to beg persons to give us listening ear.
3: Right.
0: Yeah. But the VivBear program, for sure, I did the VivBear program. It's a chronic management. It helps you with your diet, pain management, etc. But since then, we have not had persons to administer the program, so it's been a while. It has been stopped.
3: Okay.
0: But we do our monthly members meeting. During COVID, that was a halt. But we recently restarted. And what we try to do at those meetings is make it not only educational, but fun.
3: Mm-hmm.
0: Because as a chronically ill person, you do not want to come to a meeting to hear about more illness.
3: Yes.
0: So we try to make it interactive. We try to make it fun, do different little activities.
3: Mm-hmm.
0: So that is one of our milestones, the VivBear program. And we're trying little things. We have little ideas in the pipeline. It's just to get it out there, get persons involved, get persons interested, and come out and support. You don't have to have lupus to come out to support.
2: One of the requirements to be in the association.
0: You can either just want to be a member, you just want to support, you can be a caregiver, a friend, a colleague. You don't have to have lupus to come out. Because imagine a whole association of lupus persons trying to do fundraising. Yeah. Don't have to be.
2: Yes.
0: You don't have to have lupus to come out and support.
2: Yes. So we have a comment, and then I believe we have a question.
3: Mm-hmm.
2: Someone is sharing. My niece has lupus, sickle cell, and vitiligo. These diseases have taken a toll on her body. She now needs a kidney transplant. All what you are saying there, my niece has and is going through. Like you, this started when she was very young, and now at 30-something, she has lost about 3 years of memory after having a heart attack and being in a coma for a month.
4: Wow.
2: The UK is behind on treatment of lupus. My heart bleeds for you, and I will keep you in my prayers. Lupus needs to be highlighted. Thank you both for championing this cause.
3: Yes.
2: Even her monthly cycle had her in chronic pain.
4: Mm-hmm. Yes.
2: So this is something that we have to be aware of. And maybe someone listening is probably going through these very same symptoms.
4: Yes.
2: And condition, and you don't know that this is lupus, and maybe this is something that you have to really check out. And the question, do you have statistics as to how many St. Lucians are diagnosed with lupus? What is the lifespan of a lupus patient?
4: We don't have a lifespan.
0: We don't.
4: Today we could be in front of you, tomorrow we're gone.
0: Mm-hmm. The thing we don't have is a timestamp. We don't like to see people die from lupus. They die from the complications from lupus. From it.
2: Okay.
0: Because I could have died from the heart attack.
2: Right.
0: The lupus did not. The lupus may have contributed to the clot, but the heart attack would have been the one.
2: The cause of death.
0: That, we caught some statistics, a few. Well, I did ask. I can't remember off the top of my head, but there hasn't been anything recent in a while. Because we did go out to the statistics department to try to get some information. There is some, but it is like older data. There's nothing recent. But yeah, and we have lost persons to the complications of lupus.
4: Yeah.
0: So lifespan wise, if you say the complications associated with lupus, that is what you would more get. But to put a lifespan on it, we cannot say.
3: But how many persons are part of your association?
0: Actively, we're supposed to have 200 persons, but actively, I think we only have close to maybe 40-something persons.
4: Mm-hmm. Yeah.
0: And even in that ratio, some persons still don't come out. Granted, some of those individuals are lupus persons, so they cannot be fighting their own battles.
4: Yes.
0: But we do have persons that don't have the condition and they still don't show up.
3: As I was about to ask, of the 200, and maybe said 40 active, what's the ratio? I mean, of
0: the 200
3: and those without?
0: That's what I can't say off my head. But the 200 initially came from when we were doing the Viv Beer program, so persons signed up, etc., and eventually dropped off. I guess the benefit was only the program and not. But we're trying to bring in persons. Again, like I said, persons tend to shy away from coming out and saying that they have it. They don't want persons to know.
2: Perhaps the question is, what are the benefits of joining the association?
0: Oh, we have quite a few benefits. Well, I wish there were more, but for us, we get the discounts at the lab. So pharmacies, the lab, you get, I think it's 10% off. Your prescriptions, your blood testing. We do encourage exercise. So we do have one individual who does yoga classes. She's extended a discount for that. You get discount at specific eye centers. And I can't remember all the rest off the back of my head, if I'm being honest. But yeah, these are some of the main benefits. Again, then you get to meet a group of
2: supporting
0: people. A few years ago, one of our members started the Lupus Warrior group. And that is where we met a lot of other individuals. And we've been sharing our stories, sharing symptoms, seeing how we can help each other.
2: Yeah.
0: So yeah, that is one of the benefits of joining. You have this kind of support.
2: Community.
0: Yeah.
2: Yeah, I think that's one of the greatest benefits to know that, because the worst thing that can be, I mean, you can have all the things in the world, but for some people, the worst feeling is
0: feeling that you're alone.
2: You're going through this by yourself. So with joining the association, I'm not going through this alone. So if I wake up feeling tired, you know, somebody can give me
0: some sort of because support. When I was diagnosed, I was like, I had never heard of lupus. And I'm like,
2: what's that?
0: I'm 16. What's that? Who do I talk to? And the thing is, going back to school, because I missed school for a few months, and going back because of the swelling and everything, it's almost like the children thought I was contagious. So nobody wanted to sit by me or interact with me. So it can be really isolating, but having that kind of support, you know that you're not alone. You know that there's somebody you can talk to, because I felt really discouraged, really depressed, people thinking I have some sort of illness I'm going to give to them. But it's lack of understanding, it's lack of education, it's lack of knowing.
2: Yeah. So at this time we have better knowledge. So in that case, you present the same scenario. Let's go back in that time. You would need a counselor to speak to you on the matter. How are you going to cope? Going back, reintegrating you. You needed a home teacher And yeah. Principal, I would go to the class and speak to the school. Hey, this student is going through this. This is what it is. So that the students have a better understanding of what's going on. And we have the opportunity to do that right now by educating people of the public on it. Yeah.
3: Yeah.
2: Oh, there's a question there. What is your greatest need and how can society help apart from funding?
4: We have a lot of needs. The greatest one, I would say, is the medication. The medication is very costly. And I would say sometimes the lupus row warriors have to play Russian roulette in what they buy.
2: Wow.
4: Just to be able to pass the time.
2: Wow.
4: Because not all the medication is readily available in St. Lucia. Yeah. And if they do get it in St. Lucia, it is so costly. It's like you literally have to budget
0: to be able to acquire it.
2: And to put somebody to be in a position where they have to think
0: what to buy
2: the medication. Yes. Is,
0: and the thing is, the public pharmacies doesn't always have what is prescribed to us. So you might get the basics, but you normally have to go elsewhere to get the medication. And depending on what lupus you have and what activities are going on with you right now, you may need other medications. So,
3: to that question, so how has the association addressed some of those barriers? Now, I know you said funding is difficult. Yeah, maybe the NCDs are taking priority. But with that question of the great needs, I think the part of the question was how can
2: society
3: assist?
0: I mean, we try to do the fundraisers, so that's the little that we can do. We don't get government subventions, so
3: not yet. Maybe after this program.
0: I know in the past they have reached out, but been unsuccessful. So now that Tova and I are on board, we're hoping we can reach out and push.
4: Yes.
0: But we do the fundraisers. We understand that we may not be able to help everybody, but the little that we can do, we help off and on. So we want to do the fundraisers and little things like that to do. I know the St. Joseph's Convent does the initiative every year and throughout the year, I think, to raise awareness of lupus, and they do the little fundraisers, and they tend to donate to the association. Okay. So things like that. But Tova and I have some ideas in the pipeline, but then we need the help, we need the support in getting it out there, just like Awareness Month. So
3: have you reached out for a meeting with the Minister of Health?
0: Tova is working on that.
4: I'm working on something. We just fingers crossed that everything works out what we want it to be.
3: So at least
4: it will be beneficial to our members and it gives them some form of hope. I think the reason why a lot of them don't come out as well is because they've lost hope. They've lost the confidence in the association because I guess we've been there from since 1997 and we have not really grown past certain elements. So I think with getting these new things on board, they would see a better light and have a different caption of the association and the executive itself, seeing that we're making strides to make things better and easier for them. So apart from the advocating, it's not really, I should say my heart and soul is in the association, and I love all the members. I've heard all their stories. Some of them have been so traumatic to the point of making me cry. But what I want for me is what I want for them more. What we also notice too is that the fact that we lack a lot of specialized doctors, because everybody's, I want to be a general practitioner. We do not want to specialize in things anymore. It makes it difficult for us as lupus patients to get the kind of care that we need. So then we have to seek alternative Caribbean islands or overseas to have to get those treatments. And it is very costly.
3: Of course, yeah.
4: It is very costly. So I'm thinking, you know, let us try and think outside the box. Let us start with home. Let us try and help home.
3: Mm-hmm.
4: Let us try to help those individuals who are actually in need to have those specialists that can treat them versus them having to find that cost to travel, because it is a catch-22 just for you to travel alone.
0: Mm-hmm.
4: There are a lot of barriers just before you can cross the ocean and go on that plane.
2: Yeah.
4: And to actually go and get the treatment, there's a lot.
3: Right.
2: There's a question there. Is what is your personal fear or the general fear with lupus patients? Yes, your greatest fear or personal fear?
4: Ooh, that's a very sensitive question. For me personally, like I say, waking up every day is a blessing.
3: Right.
4: So, when I wake up in the morning, I say thank you. But in the back of my mind, I'm like, are you going to pull through the day?
3: Mm-hmm.
4: Are you going to make it? Is everything going to be okay? And you're watching your family and you're like, this is so stressful. So with the members itself, some of them, when they reach the point of hospital and they've gotten as much of the care that they can, and you hear that the life has been lost, is like a piece of you just goes.
3: Yeah. Mm-hmm.
4: Because you're trying to figure out what could have been done, you know, to try and make them feel comfortable.
3: Mm-hmm.
4: It's hard.
2: Yeah. We'll take a short break and then we'll be back.
3: Okay.
1: Seventh Day Adventists believe the Holy Scriptures, Old and New Testaments, are the written word of God, given by divine inspiration. The inspired authors spoke and wrote as they were moved by the Holy Spirit. In this word, God has committed to humanity the knowledge necessary for salvation. The Holy Scriptures are the supreme, authoritative, and the infallible revelation of His will. They are the standard of His character, the test of experience, the definitive revealer of doctrines, and the trustworthy record of God's acts in history.

0: the Adventists believe in finite love and mercy, God made Christ, who knew no sin, to be sin for us, so that in him we might be made the righteousness of God. Led by the Holy Spirit, we sense our need, acknowledge our sinfulness, repent of our transgressions, and exercise faith in Jesus as Savior and Lord. Substitute an example. This saving faith comes through the divine power of the Word and is the gift of God's grace. Through Christ, we are justified, adopted as God's sons and daughters, and delivered from the lordship of sin. Through the Spirit, we are born again and sanctified. The Spirit renews our minds, writes God's law of love in our hearts, and we are given the power to live a holy life. Abiding in Him, we become partakers of the divine nature and have assurance of salvation now and in the judgment.
1: Seventh-day Adventists believe the church is the community of believers who confess Jesus Christ as Lord and Savior. In continuity with the people of God in Old Testament times, we are called out from the world and we join together for fellowship, for worship, for instruction in the Word, for the celebration of the Lord's Supper, for service to humanity, and for the worldwide proclamation of the gospel. The church derives its authority from Christ, who is the incarnate Word revealed in the Scriptures. The church is God's family. Adopted by Him as children, its members live on the basis of the new covenant. The church is the body of Christ, a community of faith of which Christ Himself is the head. The church is the bride for whom Christ died, that He might sanctify and cleanse her. At His return in triumph, He will present her to Himself a glorious church, the faithful of all the ages, the purchased of His blood, not having spot or wrinkle, but holy and without blemish.

0: thanks.
1: Yes,
0: yeah, welcome back, yeah. And thanks for staying with us. Of course, we have with us, you know, representation from the St. Lucia Arthritis and Lupus Association, and on a theme, making lupus visible. You know, our guest today is the president and vice president. We have Ms. Tova and we have Ms. Shonet, who has been, you know, giving us a glimpse into, you know, lupus, what it is, and, you know, their own battles with the diagnosis. So they too have lupus, so they're not speaking outside of the experience. They too go through it, you know, and we are very happy for that. We join with them here at Praise FM to help advocate and to help bring light to the whole lupus and what it's all about, you know. And of course, our hope and prayer is that God will continue to hold the hands of each and every one of those who are diagnosed with it, and those who perhaps not only diagnosed with it, but a good support of friends and family who, while they may not understand and are trying to understand, will do understand that they need to support their loved one by the grace of God. So we want to share with you. We have a few voice notes of some friends and others who have lupus, and they want to share a clip with you of their experience.
2: We want to share with you. We have a few voice notes of...
3: Good day, listeners. My name is Shumin Kazabo, and today I want to briefly share my journey with lupus with you. A journey that changed my life physically, emotionally, and mentally. I was diagnosed in 2012, and living with lupus became very difficult. I dealt with inflammation, severe pain, fatigue, weakness, and sun sensitivity. Some days, even simple tasks felt overwhelming. One of the hardest things that's seldom spoken of is the emotional trauma that comes with the diagnosis. There were mornings when I woke up already exhausted, and emotionally, it was discouraging. Why? Because lupus is one of those illnesses people often cannot see from the outside. I had some of the best doctors on the island helping me cope with the condition. And while the medications helped to relieve some of the pain, I also developed many side effects and complications over time. By 2018, I appeared extremely ill, and that was a turning point for me and my family. During that difficult season, my husband and I, we began searching deeper for answers. We started learning about health, nutrition, lifestyle, and the body's ability to heal. I began making gradual lifestyle changes by focusing on whole natural foods, proper hydration, rest, exercise, sunlight, stress management, and trusting in God. Healing does not happen overnight, but little by little, I began noticing improvements. My energy improved, the inflammation decreased, and slowly I started feeling hope again. One of the greatest lessons I learned is that health is connected to every part of our lives, physically, mentally, emotionally, and spiritually. Lupus taught me to listen to my body, value rest, and trust God during uncertain times. I also learned the importance of support, not just someone cheering you on, but someone willing to walk through the battle with you. For me, this person is my husband. Eternally grateful for him. Having encouragement from family, friends, and people praying for me made a tremendous difference. There are many people silently battling chronic illnesses right now, and one kind word or act of support can mean more than we realize. To anyone listening who may be struggling with lupus or any chronic illness, I want you to know you are not alone, and your story is not over. There is still hope. Thank you for allowing me to share my story.
4: So my journey with lupus began way before I got diagnosed. I was fortunate enough to work in a lab that was working on trying to determine what causes lupus. Lupus is an autoimmune disease That means for some reason, our immune system sees parts of our body as a threat. And because it sees it as a threat, it is determined to protect our body from that threat. And as a result, it ends up damaging our tissues, whether it's our organs, whether it's our skin, depending on the type of lupus you have. So there's systemic lupus. That means that it affects multiple parts of your body, your system, so different organs and so on. There's also discoid lupus, which that's what I have. It targets the skin. So I was diagnosed because I realized something was wrong. And that's because I'm somebody, and I always tell anybody that I'm speaking to about health that before you can know you are sick, you need to understand your body when you are healthy. That means having a baseline, doing checkups, regular checkups, as much as you can afford to ensure that you, your doctor, or you know what a healthy body is for you. So I'd realized that there were depressions in my scalp. And even if whenever I ask anybody to look, they couldn't see it, I could feel it. And because of that, I decided to go to a dermatologist. Unfortunately, I interacted and got a dermatologist who didn't think that I was going crazy, who did not think it was just eczema. But I must first say, the first dermatologist I went to, I was misdiagnosed. And because I had eczema in my family, I was given medication for that, which actually caused harm. When I went to the second dermatologist, she was very different in her approach. She was very interested in my family history and what my health life was before she diagnosed me. Fortunately, it was a quick diagnosis, and she provided me with medication. And I think that was very instrumental with me not progressing to systemic lupus, early diagnosis. And from that time, I have been living with lupus for quite a few years. Lupus is not a disease that you can notice someone has by just looking at them, unless they flaring up. That's what we call when you have like the butterfly rash, and that people can actually see, or they have very bad joint pains and so on. And people may ask what's going on. And some people, because of lupus, they have either low haircuts, or you realize they shave their head. And some people might think that's cancer. But with me, fortunately, I've had, even with the discoid lupus affecting my scalp, I have still have been blessed with maintaining my hair. I walk around, no one knows unless I tell them I have lupus. But it is a silent journey. Because as I said, people don't realize you have it. Your family is there to support. So there'll be days I wake up and my joints feel like I have osteoporosis and the bones are hurting. Your bones feel like weather detectors. When it's cold, when it's going to rain, your joints hurt, like arthritis. Like growing up, you think that's arthritis. Then there is the knowing your triggers. So they have different things that cause you to flare up. For me, the major one is stress. If I'm super stressed, I flare up really bad. Also, too much exposure to sunlight also causes bad flare-ups for me. So even if I don't have systemic lupus, I still get joint pains. I've gotten the butterfly rash. And sometimes it just feels like I am so tired. Like no matter how much I rest, it's not enough. No matter how much you take supplements, it's not enough. And that's the thing. Sometimes I forget that I have lupus. Sounds strange, but I do. When you have your good days, you forget and you want to do so much because you have to live life. And then you get reminders. So recently I was doing so much, and then in the evening, I had to call it quits. I had to go to bed because I just had this internal fever. My joints were hurting. I got sores. Well, not sores as much as I had blisters in my mouth. All of that because of the flaring up. So it's been a journey. What makes it possible to journey and still be a very productive person in society, because some people do not have that blessing, is the fact that I keep on learning about myself and my lupus journey, and listening to others, and having the support of my family. So, and having support of other lupus patients, or we don't call us patients, call us warriors, right? Lupus warriors. But as I said, for me, the reason I truly believe that I did not progress to systemic lupus and having my organs at risk or my organs attacked was because of early diagnosis. The unfortunate thing is many people get misdiagnosed the first time they go to the doctor. However, you know your body. You know what you are feeling. Do not think that it's not true because others tell you that you look fine, or somebody says you're tired. That's all that is. You know your body. You know how it feels. You feel like there's something wrong. Go to the doctor. Ask questions. Ensure that the doctor ask you about your family history, your history. What have you been through? Because lupus is not something easy to diagnose, because it has these symptoms that are very similar to other autoimmune diseases like rheumatoid arthritis. And the unfortunate thing is many people who have lupus have other autoimmune diseases, as I said, like rheumatoid arthritis. So the journey has not been the worst for me. And I do hope this little bit of information helps someone realize that it is time to take what they are feeling or the symptoms that they may have seriously, and find a medical professional, find someone to speak to. Many islands have support groups. If it's not lupus, they have autoimmunity groups and so on. Read up for yourself, ask people that you trust, and get diagnosed.
0: All right, so this is from hearing from two persons. We heard from the two of you, and we're hearing, you know, and what I noticed from the four of you, and I think I know one or two others who are suffering, the common thread. So, we need to be kind, or which is it? We should need to be kind to each other and the one, especially if you know an individual has been diagnosed with lupus. So, what's your take and feedback on what you've heard?
5: I'm sitting there and I'm like, these things sound so familiar.
0: Right.
5: When she mentioned the sores, and I'm like, yeah. Because at first, when I started having the ulcers, I was like, not sure. But like she said, if you know your body, know yourself, right, and do the checks. Sometimes I figure my doctor gets tired of me, because before I see something, I would call to ask, because I was always classed as a special case. Mm-hmm. So I would come with one thing, and then, again, knowing your body, I have always been stubborn. And because I was always trying to be out there, I almost lost my finger. So I went climbing the pitos, and you know.
0: Which one?

0: humidity for you. Mm-hmm. Oh. So the finger, what they call gangrene, mm-hmm. my finger had already started dying.
1: Wow. Wow.
0: So what she said about knowing your body and listening and observing the things is so, so very important, because I could have just let it go and I could have lost my entire finger.
1: Yeah.
0: So that was the option. They started giving me treatment. The other option was to cut it off.
1: Mm-hmm.
0: And I got to the point where I wanted to cut it off myself.
1: Pain.
0: It was so painful. My finger was oozing blood and pus.
1: Wow.
0: So the middle finger, and then it radiated all up the arm. I was taken out of work because the AC was affecting me. So I couldn't do that, to the point that when it eventually started to heal, I was on so many different medications that my workplace did a fundraiser for me because it was so costly. Eventually, when I had to go back to work, the piece of skin, it fell off. So then they wrapped it, and that's how the finger started to heal, and I'm still missing piece of the finger at the bottom.
1: Still missing piece. Did you finish the client?
0: No, I got close to the top, you know, but then at that point when they say listen to your body, I started feeling sick.
1: Okay.
0: So I stopped and somebody helped me come back down. Okay. But then I was always outdoor. I always wanted to be, but it limits you in certain things that you can do. It has restrictions. So where I'd figure, yes, I want to go out and be family and friends, I can't.
1: Right.
0: Because by the time you leave the house and you come back, you know that's flares for days. Not one day or a few hours. Sometimes you're in bed for days. You cannot do anything. And personally, I don't like to stay in bed. It just makes you feel more crippled and that you have to depend on somebody. I don't like that feeling. But then there are days where you just cannot and you have to. Last year, I was speaking to Tova, and it's like I was on the verge of dying again because I knew something was wrong. And that's the other thing, too. Not only listen to your body, we need our doctors to listen to us as well. I felt like something was really, really wrong from January, and I kept saying, I'm flaring. I know when I'm flaring. I know the signs of me flaring. And but he's like, no, it's just a little flare to increase the steroids. And I kept on going, like, something doesn't feel right. I started losing weight out of nowhere. Mm-hmm. I didn't have any appetite. My hair started thinning. And then they were trying a new medication on me. That was the worst thing for me.
1: To try that medication.
0: It's a low-dose chemo.
1: Okay.
0: So my hair just...
1: Yeah.
0: I had no hair. I was passed my hand on my head and my hair in my hand.
1: Wow.
0: I'm on the bathroom floor. I cannot get up. I'm sleeping for days on end, not eating.
1: Wow.
0: I went down to 112 pounds.
1: Wow.
0: I'm only now starting to put on a little weight. So it can be very challenging to the point that I could not stay home. I live alone.
1: Okay.
0: They had to take me to my parents' house because I am home and I'm passing out in the house.
1: Mm-hmm.
0: I'm weak. I cannot eat. I cannot stand. I had to, like, to learn how to walk because my muscles had gotten so weak that my brother had to carry me.
1: Mm-hmm.
0: So knowing your body and really listening to it, and when something is wrong, don't feel like you're a burden to anybody or you're bothering anybody. Seek medical attention. Speak to a doctor. Speak to somebody. Because for the first time last year, I was nebulized. I had never been nebulized. I have restrictive lung disorder as well.
1: Wow.
0: So I had to be nebulized because the doctor could actually hear the fluid. So I had to be nebulized twice. So listen to your body. Pay attention to your body and seek medical advice. Seek help. Even if you speak to a friend, another person that has it, and that person may just encourage you to go out and see the doctor. Because, I mean, sometimes it becomes a lot, and we figure, I just came from doctor.
1: Mm-hmm.
0: I have to go back again.
1: Right.
0: So it becomes overwhelming. But at the same time, it is important to listen to your body. I know Tovan Omni says I stubborn. She just has stubborn.

0: as I am. So it's like almost like we're each other's support, because she would tell me certain things are happening and I'm like, Tova, go and check. And she would try to prolong the process. Same with me. Because for me, it's like, if I go to the doctor, I know she's going to send me and do more tests. And right. I don't want the thinking of, oh my God, what now? So sometimes that is embedded in you when you see something and then you know. But it is better to go and check than to stay there and let it progress. Yeah.
1: We have some questions, comments.
2: Just before you take it, feel free. You know, I know you're hearing. Maybe somebody wants to share an encouragement, or you want to ask a question, or you want to share an experience. But you can call this 452-1011 and 461-9647. I believe I'm seeing a look. So just a reminder, we have only 10 minutes left, but we can take a few calls while we take the comments now. By God, yes.
1: Yes, put me to the test on the board and call. And see call if I can answer. I can answer a call. Yes. So, has lupus been around for a while, or is it or is newly discovered? I believe all organizations should. We have a call.
2: We have a call.
1: We lost that call.
2: All right. Call.
1: Please call again. Yes. Okay, yes. I believe all organizations should make available. You have a call, yes? Sorry about that. Yes, let me read that again. I believe all organizations should make available to members, employees, and others the names of institutions that they can contribute to help those in need of financial support. So that's one of contribution, and the question is whether lupus has been around for a while or is it newly discovered?
0: No, as far as we know, it's been there for years. It's just not spoken about. That's the issue.
1: We have a call. Praise, good day.
3: Hi, I actually wanted to figure out if you were hanging up the call or...
2: I thought so too for a moment there.
1: If you have to blame somebody, blame my supervisor. She's like this.
3: But I just it's such a lovely conversation. I want to encourage the two young ladies. One of them had me in tears when she was expressing her fears. I just want her to know that God sees everything and God has her back. So continue doing the work you're doing, advocating, and Felicia is hearing you. In fact, the world is hearing you.
4: Thank you.
2: Thank you.
1: Thank you. Thank you very much for that call, and I passed the test. Yes.
3: Yes, you passed.
1: Yes.
3: All right.
2: Well, I was a special caller as the manager of the station who called.
4: Thank you.
2: Of course. And the floor, so yeah, you were answering, or we answered?
1: Yes.
4: Lupus has been around for a while.
1: So Lupus has been around for a while. We have a comment there. Sharina needs, as your apprentice needs more training. Go, Sister Sharon has. Lupus seems, in my estimation, to attack women more than men. Is this so, or are men just less vocal about their condition? Do you know the ratio of men to women sufferers?
0: As far as we know, it does attack women more than men. Yes. There are a few men on island with it. Again, the men don't speak out.
1: Yes.
0: But it affects women more than men.
1: I heard 9 out of 10.
0: Yes.
4: Mm-hmm.
0: Then, but the men do have it, they're just not vocal. I think last year we had a seminar, we had one gentleman there with it, but he wasn't speaking. His mom mom was speaking.
1: On his behalf.
0: Yeah, on his behalf,
2: yeah.
0: They don't come out.
2: Your question would be, why
1: more men women than men
2: get diagnosed with it than...
0: I think they say it has something to do with again, we take on all the hormones, the stress, and everything. But then definitely I cannot speak to exactly why.
2: No,
0: maybe
2: we understand.
0: The
2: we
0: doctor
2: understand.
0: Might be able to tell.
2: Yeah,
0: right?
2: But
0: more women, children between the ages of, I think, some as young as 6 and up are diagnosed with it as well.
2: Right. Okay.
0: Yeah, but more women. Yeah.
2: But you guys have a walk. Is it an annual walk?
4: Yes.
0: Yes. A few years ago, one of our past presidents decided. I mean, it's either go big or go home. So she started with the walk, and we've been trying to continue it ever since. So the walk is on the 24th of May, from Courts Marisol to Pigeon Point. It's more or less an awareness walk. You come out with, we have packages. Well, I'm hoping we still have packages. Your purple t-shirt, you can walk for your family, you can walk for your friends, relative, walk for yourself, those that are able to walk, mm-hmm. because some of us can't. So if you are able to, you come out, you register, the package is $30. We have some exciting prizes for the first time.
4: Mm-hmm.
0: We have a lot of exciting prizes. We have a lot of exciting people on board with us, and I say kudos to them for coming on board, because it has always been a struggle as well. Even doing the walk now, it has still been a struggle to get sponsorship and people out there willing to assist. So come out, come and support, come show up. Just be a support system for persons living with lupus, or just health-wise, just come out and support.
2: So what time do you start?
0: We assemble from 4:45. The walk starts promptly at 6 o'clock.
2: Mm-hmm.
0: Yeah.
1: Assemble where?
0: At Courts Marisol. So you assemble from there, you take your walk up, and you do your cool down. You get a chance to win some exciting prizes. We have a special chef doing some sampling for us. Master Assist will be there. Master Assist. That's the emergency. Yes. So I think it will be very, very beneficial for people to learn about them. Especially when you have emergency cases. So, for example, in my case, if I had Master Assist, I could have been flown out within a few days. Yeah. So, open persons come out. Last weekend, we had our second annual town hall meet. It's more where we invite lupus, persons living with lupus, caregivers, supporters to come out. We had a panel and just share their experiences, give your views, suggestions, how we can take awareness and build more out of the awareness. Let's put things into action. Let's put things into play. It was a very insightful forum, and we hope that we can continue with it.
2: So I would have to call some of my organizers. We have a plan.
4: Oh, yeah, we have Masus on board, too.
0: Okay. Yes.
2: For
0: yeah, we tried this year. We really tried, because I find we get a lot, I wouldn't want to say resistance, but we get a lot of pushback when it comes to persons coming on board. So what we did this year was to try to write from January to get people to come on board, and even that seemed to be a bit of a challenge. But we're hopeful and we're thankful we're able to go through whatever we come across, whatever we can do, we work with that.
2: Right. About the walk, how can people register though?
0: Okay, we have the link. If you go on our Instagram page, there's a link in our bio. You can complete the form there, or you can email the association at slala.slu@gmail.com. You can also call the line 486-7000 or WhatsApp the number, mm-hmm. and you can register for there.
2: Right.
0: Yeah.
2: Okay. And so any other information in terms of volunteering, they can go
0: through. Oh, yes. We are welcoming volunteers. Again, like we said, we cannot do it on our own. We are chronically ill persons. So volunteer your time, volunteer your support, any way that you can when we have fundraisers. If you're just willing to volunteer, you can just email us or send us a message with your name. We keep your name on record. When we have activities, you can come out. You can even come to our meetings and see what our meetings are about when we do have the meetings. But we are looking for volunteers. We are looking for persons to give us a hand, because it's always generally a handful of us trying to pull everything together, and it becomes overwhelming at times. So persons are free to volunteer their services, their time, whatever it is that they can.
2: Excellent. Any question, Ella Flora?
1: There's just a suggestion there. Maybe mm-hmm. St. Lucia should employ a specialist from overseas. It might cost less in terms of people having
0: to travel.
1: Spend thousands to travel, just a thought. So thank you, Sister Frederick, for that beautiful suggestion that you gave to the team right here.
2: Oh, hiring a specialist? Yeah. Hiring a specialist?
1: Yes, I guess. They do that for different things in St. Lucia. We have somebody coming to check eyes.
2: Yeah,
1: we
2: bottom have
1: yeah,
2: and
1: yeah.
2: Yes.
1: Mm-hmm.
2: Yeah. So we can have a specialist come down.
0: Yeah.
2: Vitova and Seanette, you two can come together and bring in. We'll see how it goes by God's grace.
0: Yeah.
4: Yes.
2: And we'll see I think we're down to about a few seconds. You see, that was an hour and a half. Is there any question that I missed that you need to answer, or are we okay?
0: I think we're okay.
2: You think okay?
4: Only one case in point, I would say. Mm-hmm. If you do invite us to activities, please do not bash us if we say no. It's not our fault. We really want to come.
2: Right.
4: But our body is just saying,
0: we can't.
4: You have to stay.
2: Right. Yeah. And you can say yes, and then on the day in question,
0: yes,
4: something, yes.
1: But we are very grateful because two of them are able to come on the same day. That's indeed a blessing.
0: Because actually I was not well from morning.
4: Mm-hmm. Wow.
0: So I actually tried to rest before I came in.
1: Right, yes.
0: Wow. So, yeah.
1: It's a sacrifice.
2: Yeah. We thank you for coming. No wonder we are thankful. We told you how important we are glad. And so maybe for the last few seconds, you want to share your any last words,
0: so
2: final
0: share
2: words?
0: Your last words.
4: My last words?
2: What do you want your listeners to go with? And
4: Well, I mean, given all the information we have, spoken about, I do hope people have a different perspective. Not just putting into the condition itself, but holistically.
5: Mm-hmm.
4: So when you look at any human being,
1: yeah,
4: don't be quick to judge.
5: Mm-hmm. Mm-hmm.
4: Anybody could be going through anything. And it's just a way of just saying something politer, like, how are you doing today?
1: Yeah.
2: Right.
4: It says a lot.
2: Mm-hmm.
1: Yeah.
2: Mm-hmm.
1: Yeah, well, I'm there with you.
4: Yes.
1: I'm supporting you.
4: Yes.
1: Yeah, it's going to be okay.
4: Mm-hmm.
1: Yes, that kind of support we need.
4: Yes.
2: You know, I'm looking, there's a question here. Do you guys have any jingles or PSAs available? We also have a service here, of course, free of charge. We do public service announcements.
0: Okay.
4: We normally have press releases, so it has tend to...
0: Yeah, we try to send out some press releases, but commercial-wise, we don't have anything per se.
2: Yeah, you could send what you need for us, and we help in sending it back. We're free? We're done?
0: Okay.
2: Sorry.
1: We're just listening to the manager.
2: So I'm sure Chris would be
1: definitely
2: glad to join.
1: Definitely.
2: So the manager got called to end up. my gosh, Chris. We want to join him. But as we end, I want to do a short prayer. I digress.
4: Sure.
1: Amen. Yes.
2: So let's pray. Father in heaven, we are so grateful, O Lord, for you coming through so beautifully, for viewers and listeners, and bringing to us, O Father, Ms. Shawness and Ms. Tova to share their experience with us, their sacrifice in spite of struggling with lupus. Of course, we heard them ourselves, dear God. We know what they're going through, and indeed, they are warriors. So, Lord, we pray, O Father, for your presence to remain with them. We pray, O God, for your Holy Spirit to fall upon them and angels, so that they may be able continually, O Father, be increasing strength to go through what they have to on a daily basis. Above all, dear God, I pray for a renewing of their mind. I pray, O God, for, a reminder that you have not given us a spirit of fear, but of love, power, and a sound mind. So remain with them, dear God. Send good individuals and a number of volunteers, O God, to support the cause. Help bring awareness to it, O Father, throughout the island. And maybe just perhaps, dear God, the ministry, O God, will come in and they will get subventions and whatever they need. We thank you, O God, for your grace. We know you are big. We know you are prayer-answering God. And you know, Father, you'll move speedily for them and all of them who are dealing with lupus. So thank you, God, for your graces and for answered prayer, we pray in Jesus' name.
4: Amen.
2: Amen. Amen.
1: Before we go, I just want to point out on one of the voice notes,
2: mm-hmm,
1: it was very encouraging, the person, I think Sister Kazabo,
2: yes,
1: who's going through and battling through, and she said that she was able to recover,
2: mm-hmm,
1: and get better. So maybe, you should, I don't know if you're aware of her, maybe you should get a link up to speak to communicate between the two of you, because there are some things that she did, and she was explaining the voice notes, some of the things that she did to get better.
2: She is a great testimony that you don't want to speak with.
0: Okay.
2: So I'll ask her permission, and I'll share her contact with you.
0: Okay, no problem.
2: And, Thank you, Ella Flora. Thank you, viewers, listeners, and thank you, Ms. Tova, for bringing us to tears. You know, we will remain in prayer for you, and also be surrounded by the grace of God. As we end, we want to remind you, wherever you go and whatever you do, mind your business.
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0: And that was 11th Hour with He Will Rule Over the Tide. Stay tuned for Financial Matters. 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
1: 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However, as children of a great and powerful God, we don't have to be concerned, but rather we can trust in God's purpose regarding our finances.
2: Trusting God for the future. No financial plan is complete without faith. We are encouraged in Matthew chapter 6 verse 33 to seek first the kingdom of God. While planning, saving, and working are important, our ultimate security comes from God. Life may bring unexpected challenges, friends, but faith provides confidence that God will guide and provide. Families who trust God place their finances, their dreams, and future in His hands. When faith leads the way, financial decisions become part of a larger purpose to live responsibly, bless others, and honor God.
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2: Some frogs are regular little drug factories. Their skins produce a wide range of powerful alkaloids. Alkaloids are a large family of chemicals usually produced by plants. Familiar alkaloids include quinine, caffeine, and morphine. Different alkaloids have different effects, usually on the nervous system. The poison arrow frog is perhaps the most famous alkaloid-producing frog. South American natives simply rub their arrows or darts on the frog's back. One species of this frog contains enough poison to kill about 100 people. South American natives rub another frog on their wounds. Researchers discover that the frog's skin makes a powerful antiseptic. Yet another frog alkaloid will change the colours on parrot feathers. Some of the alkaloids produced by frogs are so complex that it takes years of study using modern science's most sophisticated equipment to discover the active chemical. Researchers in this field are only beginning to learn about the alkaloids produced by frogs. They have yet to research a frog that natives claim to use to heighten their senses for the hunt. What puzzles scientists who believe in evolution is that the frog's exotic skin chemistries don't follow the patterns they anticipated based upon expected evolutionary relationships. This means that these frogs have one more exciting purpose. They provide evidence against evolution and for the Creator.
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4: It was a disaster of historic proportions. In 1855, archaeologists from Britain and France searching for the biblical Nineveh made some astounding discoveries in and near Mosul in Iraq. Finds of this nature validated the Bible and enriched museums like the Louvre and the British Museum. Carvings and cuneiform tablets and massive statues were unearthed, and many tons of priceless ancient artifacts were shipped down the Euphrates River. When the trove reached Basra, it would be transported to Paris, but it never made it. The flotilla left Baghdad on May the 13th of that year, and a week after, bandits began boarding the ship, loaded down with one of the most remarkable collections of Assyrian artifacts ever assembled, and they demanded money. Now, during a subsequent raid, things really went south. The ship and several rafts sank, and the entire trove of antiquities was lost in the Euphrates River. Some of it was salvaged and is now on display in the Louvre and other museums, but much of it was never recovered. The Al-Qurna disaster was a disaster. One of the great strengths of the Bible is that so much of it is verifiable by history and archaeology. You can visit the foundations of the Palace of Xerxes in Shushan. You can see ancient Babylon, Jerusalem, Lebanon, Turkey, all home to sites mentioned in the Bible, which you can visit today. The kings and queens and other historical figures in Scripture all actually lived. David wrote in Psalm 119, "I rejoice at your word as one who finds great treasure." The Bible is the word of God. History, prophecy, archaeology, and more make that readily apparent. John Bradshaw, It Is Written.

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0: Today's weather report is provided by the UNR Met Office in V4 St. Lucia, and the following information was released today, 12 noon, the 13th of May, 2026. Today's forecaster is McLean Jebatis. Present weather at UNR Airport is fair. Present weather at George F.L. Charles Airport is cloudy. Present temperature at UNR Airport is 31 degrees Celsius or 88 degrees Fahrenheit. Last night's minimum temperature at UNR Airport was 26 degrees Celsius or 79 degrees Fahrenheit. Relative humidity at UNR Airport is 69%. That is 67%. The wind at UNR Airport is blowing from the east at 25 miles per hour or 41 kilometers per hour. The rainfall in the 24-hour period that ended at 8 a.m. today at UNR Airport, 0.1 millimeters. At George F.L. Charles Airport, 1.5 millimeters. Total rainfall for the month of May thus far: UNR Airport, 18.2 millimeters. George F.L. Charles Airport, 6.5 millimeters. The sun will set today at 6:23 p.m. It will rise tomorrow at 5:37 a.m. Forecast for St. Lucia, valid for the next 24 hours. The winds will be blowing from the east near 20 miles per hour or 31 kilometers per hour. The weather fair to occasionally cloudy skies with a few showers. Marine forecast for seas in a 25 mile or 40 kilometer radius from St. Lucia. Tides for Catches Harbour, high at 1:33 p.m., low at 6:36 p.m. Tide for V4 Bay, high at 2:40 p.m., low at 8:03 p.m. The seas moderate to locally rough with waves and easterly swells 5 to 8 feet or 1.5 to 2.4 meters. Small craft operators and seabathers are advised to exercise caution due to locally rough seas. Forecast for the Lesser Antilles, fair skies becoming cloudy at times with a few showers. And today's weather summary: the Atlantic High Pressure System will maintain moderate easterly winds across the region during the next 24 hours. Patches of low-level clouds drifting along the wind flow will cause some showers over parts of the Lesser Antilles during the forecast period. A tropical wave located over the central tropical Atlantic is moving westward near 12 miles per hour or 19 kilometers per hour. And this has been it for today's weather report. And for a repeat of this weather report or for more information on present weather conditions, you can call the weather hotline at 454-3452 or visit the St. Lucia weather page at www.slumet.gov.lc. 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

happening in your area that is of community interest. Members of the Zionist Day Church are asked to prepare for a day of prayer and fasting on Sabbath, May 16th, where they will intercede with God for the outpouring of the Holy Spirit in the Labi district and the island church on a whole. As we are about to go into battle with the enemy, it ends with an agape feast and everyone is invited to participate.

The Amazing Truth Bible Seminar begins on May 17th, runs 7 p.m. nightly, Sabbath sessions 9 a.m. And the location is the Canaries SDA Church. 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And the answers start on May 17th. 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The service is offered for both men and women. For women, pap smears, breast examination, vouchers for mammograms. And that's for eligible individuals. For men, free PSA screening. And for everyone, diabetes testing, cholesterol testing, blood pressure checks, blood sugar testing, and BMI and metabolic screening. There will also be diet and nutrition counseling and free doctor visits for everyone. 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The Denry AYS department presents The Throne Room, hosted by the Mark SDA Church. 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And the Mark SDA Church is the place to be, 9 a.m. on May 23rd, 2026. There is something powerful about stepping away in the middle of a busy day to just spend time with God. And the Canaries SDA Church presents that. Midday prayer, Monday to Friday, 12:30 p.m. to 1:30 p.m. It's a simple space, no pressure, no rush. Just a time to reflect and pause and reconnect with God together. And you can come with a burden, a prayer, or just a willing heart. There is a place for you. This is all for our community notices for today. 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
1: Something big is about to shake the Cul-de-Sac Valley from May 29th to June 27th, 2026. Prepare for a movement that is extraordinary, exhilarating, explosive, electrifying, and life-transforming.
0: This is not just a meeting. This is the Good News Gospel Explosion 2026.
1: Bringing the fire of the word, none other than our dynamic and anointed union evangelist, Dr. Claudius Morgan.
0: Night after night, expect
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0: transforming truth,
1: uplifting music,
0: and miracles of grace and renewal. Yes, St. Lucia will never be the same again.
1: So mark your calendars, call your family, bring a friend, work with a friend, pray with a friend, because you cannot afford to miss what God is about to do. The Good News Gospel Explosion 2026 is coming to St. Lucia, and it's going to be unforgettable.
2: 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And in my beginning, God

0: Hi, boys and girls. Good afternoon to you. Hope you are doing well. And to those who wrote the CPEA examinations today, I pray that you did have a wonderful seating and that you are confident in your abilities and in the examination that you wrote. Well, we do have our story now. And our story for today is entitled Run for Your Life. Do enjoy, boys and girls.
1: Hey, everybody, come on! Your story hour's on!
2: Welcome to Your Story Hour. I'm Aunt Nikki.
3: And I'm Uncle John, and we're here to bring you today's
4: inspiring story.
3: Hi there, everyone. Aunt Nikki and I are so glad you've joined us.
2: That we are. And if I'm not mistaken, Aunt Carol has another story all ready to go. Another story about a citizen of Ripley, Ohio, and the Underground Railroad.
3: Yes, and this one is about a man named John Parker, an African-American man, a free black man, who actually owned a successful iron foundry right on the riverfront in Ripley.
2: Ooh!
3: But the story doesn't start there.
2: It doesn't?
3: No, the story starts when John was just 8 years old and a slave.
2: I see. Well, Uncle John, I can tell this is going to be an adventure. What's the story called?
3: It's called Run for Your Life.
5: John Parker was born into slavery in Norfolk, Virginia in 1827, the son of an aristocratic white father and a black slave mother. Our story begins when young John found himself chained to another slave, an old man, and being marched to Richmond, Virginia. Seeing the lad was heartbroken, the old slave did his best to ease the way.
6: So they took you from your mom, did they?
7: And maybe I'll never see her again.
6: Well, nah, same thing has happened to me long, long ago. But we gonna be all right, you and me. You see this heavy old chain? Well, nah, since I's bigger, I'm gonna carry this part, so you don't have to drag it along. See there? That's better now, ain't it?
5: John would always remember the kindness of the old slave. But later, he was sold farther south and once again found himself chained, this time to a long line of slaves. He was so angry and hurt at what life had handed him, his frustration boiled over, and grabbing a stick along the way, he smashed every bush and flower he could reach.
8: There! Take that! And there!
5: Finally, using his anger in a good way, John began to protect Jeff, a slave boy younger than himself who was also in the group and was in tears after being torn away from his family. When another older, stronger boy ripped Jeff's food away from him, John was on him with a vengeance.
8: Y'all give it back!
9: Ow! Stop it!
8: Just cause y'all bigger, give it back to him!
9: Oh, right!
5: Protecting Jeff was John's first taste of helping those weaker than himself. However, when they reached Mobile, Alabama, John was sold to a doctor who, fortunately, treated him with kindness. Not only that, but the doctor's two sons both became John's genuine friends. Although it was against the law, the boys secretly taught him to read, sharing their school books with him and smuggling the Bible, Shakespeare, and other works from their father's library for him to read. After a while, John became the doctor's driver, chauffeuring him on his rounds to see his patients. But then, one morning, his world fell apart.
10: Oh, John.
11: Yes, sir. What is it?
10: I'd like for you to help the boys pack.
11: Pack, sir?
10: Yes. I'll be taking them to Yale. It's high time for them to further their education.
11: Yes, sir. I see.
12: But, Father, what about John?
10: John? What about him? He'll just stay on here and continue as my driver.
12: But couldn't he come with us?
13: As our assistant, while we're at school?
10: Well, I...
12: Please, Father, we'll need someone to be there. Someone we know. A friend.
10: Well, I'll think about it and let you know tomorrow.
5: In the end, John did travel with the doctor and his sons. The boys had secretly promised to share all the books with him that he could possibly want or read, and John was eager to be with them at Yale. But when they reached Philadelphia, things took a turn for the worse. A well-meaning Quaker, seeing John as part of the traveling party and understanding that he was a slave, left a note for him.
14: It says, "Be ready tonight." I wonder what that means.
5: John shared the note with the doctor, who understood that the man meant to steal John away from slavery. He immediately sent John back to Mobile, and once there, the doctor had more bad news.
10: John, I've decided that you must move on. And that means either as a worker in the cotton fields or as an apprentice to learn a trade. So I've made arrangements for you to learn to become a plasterer. You'll begin immediately.
5: Disappointed as he was, John realized that the doctor was doing more for him than could normally be expected. But the man in charge of teaching John the trade turned out to be a drunkard and a cruel man. At one point, he mercilessly beat John with a thin strip of wood and had a nail in the end of it. John was so injured that he was sent to a hospital for slaves. Unfortunately, the white woman who ran the hospital was cruel and heartless as well, beating her patients with a whip whenever she wanted. John could not stand by and watch her whip the helpless, but when he spoke up against it, she slashed him across the face.
15: Sass me, will you? Take that!
5: In a flash of indignation, John wrenched the whip from her hands and turned the whip on her. However, once his anger was vented, he knew he was in trouble.
14: I've got to run. Get away. A slave beating a white woman? I'll be hung. Not even the doctor can save me now. What am I going to do?
5: John ran to the Mobile waterfront and hid. That night, he sneaked aboard a steamer heading for New Orleans, and thus began his long, adventuresome months of dodging, hiding, and running. Once in New Orleans, he pretended to be a dock worker to escape detection.
14: If I just pick up this bag of potatoes to be loaded and act like it's my job, maybe I can walk right by the guards.
5: One night, he watched deckhands load a large Mississippi steamer that would be heading upriver. The dock was illuminated by huge, flashing fire baskets swinging from iron rods.
14: If I just wait a second until the flare dies down, I think, yes, that gangplank goes into the shadow, and I can run aboard if my timing is perfect. Wait.
5: Sometime later, John found himself as a prisoner deep in the hold of a river steamer.
14: If I just had one sip of water, just one sip.
5: Narrowly escaping that experience, he ran and was captured several times, once even climbing into trees and traveling from branch to branch to elude pursuing dogs. Finally, he was captured again, this time by three river ruffians who took him aboard their tied-together floating skiffs and laid plans to kill him.
16: We've got to get rid of him. If the law thinks we're helping a runaway slave, we'll be in jail ourselves. They ain't gonna give the likes of us no reward anyways. Let's just strangle him and throw him overboard.
17: No, Tom! Let's just tie this rope around his neck and the other end of that block and toss him over. One splash and it's all done. Come on, Joe, grab this rope.
14: Well,
5: In the end, Joe, evidently the only one of the three with a conscience, managed to maneuver his skiff close to the bank so John could jump in and run to shore.
14: I have to run. Run for my life.
18: Oh my, how very exciting, Uncle John.
3: I know, Aunt Nikki. I could feel my heart racing.
18: Well, my heart goes out to John Parker. and other people like him who have had to face such terrible trials.
3: Yes, I wish people didn't have to experience difficult times too, but it's often true that character is born from trials.
18: That reminds me of a quote I read this week by author Stephen Covey. He said, "Just as we develop our physical muscles through overcoming opposition, such as lifting weights, we develop our character muscles by overcoming challenges and adversity."
3: Exactly. That's why I love sharing stories about men and women of integrity.
18: Because they help teach us how to be better people.
3: Mm-hmm. Like the story of Army medic Desmond Doss, who courageously saved the lives of more than 50 wounded soldiers on Hacksaw Ridge during the Battle of Okinawa in World War II.
18: Yes. Or the story of Fanny Crosby, who didn't let blindness define her life. She couldn't see, but she could write. So she blessed others by writing more than 9,000 songs. Some of them are still sung, even though they are more than 150 years old.
3: Dedication is key, as we can also see in the story about Mary Bethune, an African-American woman who started out working in the fields when she was 5 years old, but pushed herself to complete a college education. Then she poured her heart and soul into creating a school to educate African-American girls.
18: There are so many people who have made a positive impact on the world because they developed good character by making right choices, even when those choices were difficult.
3: And hearing their stories helps to strengthen our character, too.
18: Yes, and this is why we are so passionate about sharing our stories with you, boys and girls. We want you to experience how qualities like cheerfulness, courage, and compassion,
3: obedience, honesty, and humility,
18: loyalty, active listening, and love make you a better person and the world a better place.
3: And all you grown-up kids can help us make the world a better place, too.
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18: But now let's get back to our story. 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
5: For months, John tried to find his way upriver on the Mississippi River toward freedom in the North, but every effort failed. He even found himself in jail for months and then was sent to a huge holding pen with other slaves who were to be sold. But cleverly, he was able to escape again. Once he was free, he made his way to the dock where he sat on a barrel to plan his next move. And then...
19: Well, well! Who have we here?
20: Doctor!
5: Yes, it was true. The old doctor, his owner, had by sheer accident found him again. When they returned to Mobile, the doctor set him up to learn another trade, that of iron molding. However, because of a fight with the foundry owner, he eventually was set up to be sold as a field hand. He pled with one of the doctor's patients, an acquaintance of many years, to help him.
21: So, if I purchase you from the doctor, you'll work hard and pay me back to buy your own freedom?
20: Yes, ma'am. Please, I'll pay you back with interest, $10 a week, until the entire sum, $1,800, is paid back.
21: All right, then. I'm going to trust you, John. I'll make arrangements today.
5: John did work hard. True to his word and ahead of schedule, he repaid his benefactor and was issued papers stating that he was now a free man. Unfortunately, his troubles weren't over. When he showed the papers to his employer...
22: So, it says here you're a free man?
20: Yes, sir.
22: Well, now, I think I'll just put these papers right here in my pocket.
20: No, sir! No! You can't keep...
22: You didn't really want to leave work here, now, did you?
5: Fortunately, Mrs. Ryder made sure that John's papers of freedom were reissued, and he headed north, finally reaching Cincinnati, Ohio, where he found work as an iron molder. It was here that John had his first experience at rescuing slaves.
0: I got it all planned out. We just go upriver to Ripley, make contact with a free man I know, and rescue those two girls out of Maysville, Kentucky.
5: The man asking for help was a barber who had promised the girl's mother that he would get the girls across the river from Kentucky, a slave state, to Ohio, a free state. Unfortunately, the plan collapsed, but John, determined to get the girls to safety, finally did rescue them. Soon, John relocated to Ripley, Ohio, the busy, bustling port town along the river that was also a major hub for the Underground Railway. John jumped right into the action and before long acquired considerable property. He married, purchased a home on the riverfront, and also built and operated his own successful iron foundry. But helping fugitive slaves was always his true passion.
20: Tom Collins, come in.
1: Thank you, John.
20: Have a seat. Tell me, what's happened?
1: Just this afternoon, I got word. A group of slaves is hiding in the woods in Kentucky, about 20 miles from the river. They've traveled many miles and made it that far when their leader was captured.
20: I see.
1: And now, according to my sources, they are almost utterly helpless, not knowing what to do or where to go.
20: Well, then, I'll go and try to get them safely across the river.
1: Bless you, John. There's no time to waste. They could be discovered at any moment.
20: Fortunately, it's already getting dark. I'll just get my two pistols and my knife.
1: Too bad one has to be armed to the teeth, even here in Ripley.
20: Yes, caution is always necessary. As you may know, I always walk down the center of the street.
1: I do know.
20: Yeah, too many alleyways for my enemies to hide in, ready to grab me when I'm not looking.
1: All of us have to be cautious. But you, as a black man, if you were to be kidnapped or captured in Kentucky...
20: Yeah, I know.
1: You could be jailed, killed, or shipped to the Deep South as a slave.
20: Yes, and I doubt that they would care very much that I am a free man.
1: You take great risks, John.
20: As do you. As do we all. Especially after the Fugitive Slave Act was passed. We face jail or fines.
1: Or worse.
20: Yes. Now then, how am I to find our people once I get to the other side?
1: Oh, the slave who brought you the news across will take you back over and get you connected. I'll arrange to meet you with a boat big enough to bring you all over once you get them to the river's edge.
20: Right. And now we better hurry before our messenger is discovered missing.
5: By this time, the work had become so dangerous that John had tossed his secret book, which recorded his many rescues, into the furnace at his ironworks. Already listed in that book were the records of 315 slaves he had helped. And now he ventured forth on yet another endeavor. He was able to find the frightened hidden party, 10 men and women, but impressing them with the importance of following his directions, which was the only way any of them would survive, was another thing altogether.
20: All right, it's time to move out. But patrols are always about. So do exactly as I say, understood?
4: Ooh, they gonna find us.
20: Hush, hush, man, quiet.
4: Oh, we gonna die!
20: You see this pistol? You make one more sound and it will be your last. You understand me? That's better. Now be careful where you walk. Let's move out.
5: It was nearly hopeless. The slaves were not woodsmen, and John realized he would have to keep moving, even when daylight came, to have any hope of staying ahead of the slave hunters. Even so, against orders, one man darted away toward a nearby brook to get a drink. Alarmed, John had the others immediately hug the ground, and peeking through the foliage, he saw the sad result.
20: Oh no, he's been captured! I hope he won't give us away!
5: Evidently, the captured slave kept the secret. Finally, however, as the group neared the river, another patrol picked up their trail, and they had to make a run for it. Since traveling by day had put them ahead of schedule, Tom Collins was not there with a boat. Hurriedly, John located a skiff, but the slave hunters were closing in.
23: This way! Come on, they can't be far now. Hurry, they'll get away!
20: Hurry, everyone into the boat.
5: Everyone did try to get in, but there wasn't enough room for them all. One man stood sadly on the shore as the boat pulled away, and then...
24: No! My husband! Don't leave him!
5: At that moment, one of the men in the boat immediately jumped out and waded to shore.
2: You, take my place. Go to your wife.
5: John always remembered this slave's selfless, heroic act as one of the bravest things he had ever witnessed. And he said later that it made him very proud of his race. Unfortunately, within just a minute, sounds coming across the water in the dark testified that the brave man left behind had been captured by the slave hunters. Many adventures followed. While all of the people connected with the Underground Railroad in Ripley helped fugitives who made it to the Ohio shore, John Parker often chanced capture by going directly into Kentucky to rescue slaves. One of the workers in John's iron factory, who lived in Kentucky, suspected that his employer was helping fugitives.
6: I know you're prowling around at night, sneaking slaves across the river.
7: Right. I hardly have time to run my foundry without being out all night, too.
6: Yeah, yeah. You're such a brave, clever fellow. Why don't you try running off some of my old man's slaves, huh?
5: Ever up for a challenge, John determined to do that very thing. He made a dangerous nighttime trip across the river to lay rescue plans with one of the slaves in question. A trip during which their meeting was interrupted. John was assaulted and nearly captured, and the slave barely escaped. Anyway, John waited a week for the night they had arranged for the escape. Rowing across the river, he hid his boat along the shore and waited in the bushes for the slave, his wife, and their infant to arrive.
7: I wonder where he is. Maybe he's been scared off. But I know he wants freedom for himself and his family. Well, I guess if he doesn't come to me, I'll go to him.
5: Slipping through the trees and then the cornfield near the row of slave shacks, John saw the slave nervously pacing outside his open cabin door. It didn't take long to discover the problem.

0: They know me and my wife.
1: Yeah, they know well we ain't going nowhere.
0: Not without our child.
2: Well, sneak in and get your baby, my friend. This is your chance at freedom.
0: No way. The master, he sleep with a candle burning and two pistols by his side.
2: What about you?
1: Me?
2: You're the baby's mother. I mean, surely.
0: I don't let her go neither. He tell me he shoot anybody coming into that room.
3: John quickly realized that if a rescue was to take place, he would have to be the one to sneak the baby out of the master's bed. So he asked about the layout of the house.
1: The door on the porch, it leads right into the kitchen and living space. They never locks that door. And another door goes straight through to the bedroom.
2: All right, then. You be ready. Go there, through the cornfield, just up the road and wait for me.
0: I don't know about that.
2: Here, you take my shoes. I'm going in barefoot. Anything happens, you destroy the shoes. Understood? Hear any shouting, get straight back to your cabin fast.
3: Quietly, John headed for the house. He could see the candle glow from the bedroom window on the side and tried to peek in.
2: No luck. The curtains are pulled. I can't see a thing.
3: So going back to the porch, he silently tiptoed across and tried the door. Sure enough, it wasn't locked. Carefully swinging it open, he tiptoed across the floor, striking, it seemed to him, every loose board in the room. And once he stood at the bedroom door, his heart almost failed him. Should he really do this? Finally, summoning his courage, he pressed the latch and began to swing the door open. Directly in front of John was the high footboard of the bed. He could see the master and his wife from the doorway, both sound asleep. And there, on a chair by the man of the house, was the candle and two impressive horse pistols at the ready.
2: But where's the baby? It must be behind the footboard, probably on the wife's side of the bed. Good. He just turned over, away from the pistols. Now's my chance. I just gotta get down on my hands and knees. No, the door. It swung shut.
3: John quickly looked around to make sure he knew exactly where the door was located, just in case. He then reached up, grabbed a bundle at the foot of the bed, which he hoped was the baby, pulled it toward him, and then John realized that the master had awakened and reached for the pistols, knocking the chair over.
2: Oh, no!
3: In the process, the candle fell to the floor and the room went black. Knowing he had only a split second to react, John clutched the baby to his chest, stood, raced for the door, which he flung open, tore across the kitchen and the porch, down the steps and across the yard. Just before he reached the slave and his wife, a bullet zinged over his head. The couple, terrified, started back to their cabin.
4: No, follow me this way. We gotta go back. I have your baby. If you want your baby, follow me. Run for your life.
3: And run they did. Soon they were at the riverbank, where they set adrift another nearby skiff, hopped aboard John's hidden boat, and pushed off. Before long, they saw lights appearing along the shore, but thankfully, they arrived safely on the Ohio side. John quickly took his passengers to another underground railroad conspirator to get them on their way, but learned his shoes had been dropped during the race to the boat. He then ran to his own home, quickly dressed in his nightclothes, and hopped into bed.
2: Whew. What a night. But I know it won't be long before my pursuers will be at my door.
5: Open up in there! Open up, I say!
3: John got up, threw open his window, and called down to the three men who were beating on his door.
6: What's going on down there?
5: You're home? In bed?
6: Of course I am. It's the middle of the night. What's going on?
5: I know you did it! I know you stole my father's slaves!
7: Yeah! My slaves and their baby.
6: Baby? What baby?
7: We demand to come inside and search.
3: Although John did not usually permit such searches, this time he did. The master, horse pistols in hand, and the other men thoroughly searched the house, and crestfallen at finding nothing, finally left. The next morning at the foundry...
8: You see these shoes?
9: Yes, I see them.
8: We found them on the path to the river, and I'm going to find you out. I'm going to ask every merchant in town who he sold them to.
9: Well, go ahead, and good luck.
3: John made his own luck by quickly visiting the store owner who had sold him the shoes and alerting him to the situation. John's employee never found a soul in town who seemingly knew anything about that particular pair of shoes. And thus, yet another daring slave rescue came to an exciting and successful end.
10: My word, Uncle John, I can hardly breathe. What an adventurous and dangerous life John Parker led.
11: Oh yes, he always felt that the worst part of slavery was that it took a person's self-determination and choices from him.
10: And yet, John's experience didn't take away his self-determination.
11: No, it didn't. By his own intelligence and daring, he bought his own freedom, became a respected citizen of Ripley, was an inventor, ran his enterprising ironworks, and helped more than 900 fugitive slaves escape to freedom.
10: Amazing!
11: Not only that, but his children grew up to become successful as well, attending college and entering the law and teaching professions.
10: The children of a man who began his life as a slave. What an inspiring story.
11: Yes, but now...
10: Ah, yes, I know. It is time to go. But be sure to join us next time for another exciting adventure.
12: And this takes us to the end of such a wonderful story. My ears were glued and I just enjoyed the story of the slave and the great work that he did in relieving other slaves as well. Boys and girls, I hope you enjoyed today's story. Be sure to tune in tomorrow at 4:30 to 5 for another story on Your Story Hour. 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Numbers chapter 1 to 3. 5:45, medicine from your kitchen cabinet with Eaching a Skin. At 6, you will hear the Power Hour presentation by Norman McNulty. All the World Wondered is the topic. At 7:15, the devotion, loving to obey from the book of this day with God. And at 9, you will hear the daily lesson study of Pastor Walston Charles. Listeners, it is time for me to say goodbye to you for today. Hope that you enjoyed the afternoon blessings with me. I shall be back tomorrow, God's willing, from 2 to 5 p.m. right here on Praise FM. My name is Shireen Afivri, saying goodbye to you, and may the peace of the Lord be with you all, always.
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14: Guys, so I stand under this grand piano that's hanging from a rope?
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14: Hey, you're right. The Bible is simply smashing.
13: Cut. That's a take.
14: There's just got to be a better way to make these points, guys.
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1: 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Enjoy the following reading of God's Word.
2: The fourth book of Moses, called Numbers, chapter 1. And the Lord spake unto Moses in the wilderness of Sinai, in the tabernacle of the congregation, on the first day of the second month, in the second year after they were coming out of the land of Egypt, saying, Take ye the sum of all the congregation of the children of Israel, after their families, by the house of their fathers, with the number of their names, every male by their polls, from 20 years old and upward, all that are able to go forth to war in Israel, thou and Aaron shall number them by their armies. And with you there shall be a man of every tribe, every one head of the house of his fathers. And these are the names of the men that shall stand with you of the tribe of Reuben: Elizur, the son of Shedeur, of Simeon; Shelumiel, the son of Zurishaddai; of Judah, Nashon, the son of Aminadab; of Issachar, Nethaneel, the son of Zuar; of Zebulun, Eliab, the son of Helon; of the children of Joseph, of Ephraim, Elishama, the son of Ammihud; of Manasseh, Gamaliel, the son of Pedazur; of Benjamin, Abidan, the son of Gideoni; of Dan, Ahiezer, the son of Amishadai; of Asher, Pagiel, the son of Okran; of Gad, Eliasaph, the son of Deuel; of Naphtali, Ahira, the son of Amon. These were the renown of the congregation, princes of the tribes of their fathers, heads of thousands in Israel. And Moses and Aaron took these men, which are expressed by their names, and they assembled all the congregation together on the first day of the second month, and they declared their pedigrees after their families, by the house of their fathers, according to the number of the names, from 20 years old and upward, by their polls. As the Lord commanded Moses, so he numbered them in the wilderness of Sinai, and the children of Reuben, Israel's eldest son, by their generations, after their families, by the house of their fathers, according to the number of the names, by their polls, every male from 20 years old and upward, all that were able to go forth to war. Those that were numbered of them, even of the tribe of Reuben, were 46,500. Of the children of Simeon, by their generations, after their families, by the house of their fathers, those that were numbered of them, according to the number of the names, by their polls, every male from 20 years old and upward, all that were able to go forth to war, those that were numbered of them, even of the tribe of Simeon, were 59,300. Of the children of Gad, by their generations, after their families, by the house of their fathers, according to the number of the names, from 20 years old and upward, all that were able to go forth to war. Those that were numbered of them, even of the tribe of Gad, were 45,650. Of the children of Judah, by their generations, after their families, by the house of their fathers, according to the number of the names, from 20 years old and upward, all that were able to go forth to war, those that were numbered of them, even of the tribe of Judah, were 84,600. Of the children of Issachar, by their generations, after their families, by the house of their fathers, according to the number of the names, from 20 years old and upward, all that were able to go forth to war, those that were numbered of them, even of the tribe of Issachar, were 54,400. Of the children of Zebulun, by their generations, after their families, by the house of their fathers, according to the number of the names, from 20 years old and upward, all that were able to go forth to war, those that were numbered of them, even of the tribe of Zebulun, were 57,400. Of the children of Joseph, namely of the children of Ephraim, by their generations, after their families, by the house of their fathers, according to the number of the names, from 20 years old and upward, all that were able to go forth to war. Those that were numbered of them, even of the tribe of Ephraim, were 40,500. Of the children of Manasseh, by their generations, after their families, by the house of their fathers, according to the number of the names, from 20 years old and upward, all that were able to go forth to war, those that were numbered of them, even of the tribe of Manasseh, were 32,200. Of the children of Benjamin, by their generations, after their families, by the house of their fathers, according to the number of the names, from 20 years old and upward, all that were able to go forth to war, those that were numbered of them, even of the tribe of Benjamin, were 35,400. Of the children of Dan by their generations after their families by the house of their fathers according to the number of the names from 20 years old and upward, all that were able to go forth to war, those that were numbered of them, even of the tribe of Dan, were 70,700. Of the children of Asher by their generations after their families by the house of their fathers according to the number of the names from 20 years old and upward, all that were able to go forth to war, those that were numbered of them, even of the tribe of Asher, were 40,500. Of the children of Naphtali, throughout their generations after their families by the house of their fathers, according to the number of the names, from 20 years old and upward, all that were able to go forth to war, those that were numbered of them, even of the tribe of Naphtali, were 53,400. These are those that were numbered, which Moses and Aaron numbered, and the princes of Israel, being 12 men, each one was for the house of his fathers. So were all those that were numbered of the children of Israel by the house of their fathers, from 20 years old and upward, all that were able to go forth to war in Israel. Even all they that were numbered were 600,000, and 3,550. But the Levites after the tribe of their fathers were not numbered among them, for the Lord had spoken unto Moses, saying, Only thou shalt not number the tribe of Levi, neither take the sum of them among the children of Israel. For thou shalt appoint the Levites over the tabernacle of testimony, and over all the vessels thereof, and over all things that belong to it. They shall bear the tabernacle and all the vessels thereof, and they shall minister unto it, and shall encamp around about the tabernacle. And when the tabernacle setteth forward, the Levites shall take it down. And when the tabernacle is to be pitched, the Levites shall set it up, and the stranger that cometh nigh shall be put to death. And the children of Israel shall pitch their tents, every man by his own camp, and every man by his own standard, throughout their hosts. But the Levites shall pitch round about the tabernacle of testimony, that there be no wrath upon the congregation of the children of Israel. And the Levites shall keep the charge of the tabernacle of testimony. And the children of Israel did according to all that the Lord commanded Moses, so did they. Chapter 2. And the Lord spake unto Moses and unto Aaron, saying, Every man of the children of Israel shall pitch by his own standard, with the ensign of their father's house, far off about the tabernacle of the congregation shall they pitch. And on the east side toward the rising of the sun shall they, of the standard of the camp of Judah, pitch throughout their armies. And Nashon the son of Amminadab shall be captain of the children of Judah. And his host, and those that were numbered of them, were 74,600. And those that do pitch next unto him shall be the tribe of Issachar. And Nethaneel the son of Zuar shall be captain of the children of Issachar. And his host, and those that were numbered thereof, were 54,400. Then the tribe of Zebulun and Eliab the son of Helon shall be captain of the children of Zebulun. And his host, and those that were numbered thereof, were 57,400. All that were numbered in the camp of Judah were 100,000 and 400,000 and 6,400 throughout their armies. These shall first set forth. On the south side shall be the standard of the camp of Reuben according to their armies, and the captain of the children of Reuben shall be Elizur the son of Shedeur. And his host, and those that were numbered thereof, were 46,500. And those which pitch by him shall be the tribe of Simeon. And the captain of the children of Simeon shall be Shelumiel, the son of Zerushaddai. And his host, and those that were numbered of them, were 59,300. Then the tribe of Gad, and the captain of the sons of Gad, shall be Eliasaph, the son of Reuel. And his host, and those that were numbered of them, were 45,650. All that were numbered in the camp of Reuben were 100,050 and 1,450 throughout their armies, and they shall set forth in the second rank. Then the tabernacle of the congregation shall set forward with the camp of the Levites in the midst of the camp. As they encamp, so shall they set forward, every man in his place by their standards. On the west side shall be the standard of the camp of Ephraim according to their armies, and the captain of the sons of Ephraim shall be Elishama, the son of Ammihud. And his host, and those that were numbered of them, were 40,500, and by him shall be the tribe of Manasseh. And the captain of the children of Manasseh shall be Gamaliel, the son of Pedahjur. And his host, and those that were numbered of them, were 32,200. Then the tribe of Benjamin, and the captain of the sons of Benjamin, shall be Abidan, the son of Gideoni. And his host, and those that were numbered of them, were 35,400. All that were numbered of the camp of Ephraim were 100,000 and 8,000 and 100 throughout their armies, and they shall go forward in the third rank. The standard of the camp of Dan shall be on the north side by their armies, and the captain of the children of Dan shall be Ahiezer, the son of Amishadai. And his host, and those that were numbered of them, were 70,700. And those that encamped by him shall be the tribe of Asher, and the captain of the children of Asher shall be Pagiel, the son of Okran. And his host, and those that were numbered of them, were 41,500. Then the tribe of Naphtali, and the captain of the children of Naphtali shall be Ahira, the son of Enan. And his host, and those that were numbered of them, were 53,400. All they that were numbered in the camp of Dan were 100,050 and 7,600. They shall go hindmost with their standards. These are those which were numbered of the children of Israel by the house of their fathers. All those that were numbered of the camps throughout their hosts were 600,000 and 3,550. But the Levites were not numbered among the children of Israel, as the Lord commanded Moses. And the children of Israel did according to all that the Lord commanded Moses. So they pitched by their standards, and so they set forward, every one after their families, according to the house of their father. 3. These also are the generations of Aaron and Moses in the day that the Lord spake with Moses in Mount Sinai. And these are the names of the sons of Aaron: Nadab the firstborn, and Abihu, Eleazar, and Ithamar. These are the names of the sons of Aaron, the priests which were anointed, whom he consecrated to minister in the priest's office. And Nadab and Abihu died before the Lord when they offered strange fire before the Lord in the wilderness of Sinai, and they had no children. And Eleazar and Ithamar ministered in the priest's office in the sight of Aaron their father. And the Lord spake unto Moses, saying, Bring the tribe of Levi near, and present them before Aaron the priest, that they may minister unto him. And they shall keep his charge, and the charge of the whole congregation before the tabernacle of the congregation, to do the service of the tabernacle. And they shall keep all the instruments of the tabernacle of the congregation, and the charge of the children of Israel, to do the service of the tabernacle. And thou shalt give the Levites unto Aaron and to his sons. They are wholly given unto him out of the children of Israel. And thou shalt appoint Aaron and his sons, and they shall wait on their priest's office, and the stranger that cometh nigh shall be put to death. And the Lord spake unto Moses, saying, And I, behold, I have taken the Levites from among the children of Israel, instead of all the firstborn that openeth the matrix among the children of Israel. Therefore the Levites shall be mine, because all the firstborn are mine. For on the day that I smote all the firstborn in the land of Egypt, I hallowed unto me all the firstborn in Israel, both man and beast. Mine shall they be, I am the Lord. And the Lord spake unto Moses in the wilderness of Sinai, saying, Number the children of Levi after the house of their fathers by their families. Every male from a month old and upward shalt thou number them. And Moses numbered them according to the word of the Lord as he was commanded. And these were the sons of Levi by their names, Gershon and Kohath and Merari. And these are the names of the sons of Gershon by their families, Libni and Shimei. And the sons of Kohath by their families, Amram and Izhar, Hebron and Uziel. And the sons of Merari by their families, Mali and Mushi. These are the families of the Levites according to the house of their fathers. Of Gershon was the family of the Libnites, and the family of the Shemites. These are the families of the Gershonites, those that were numbered of them according to the number of all the males, from a month old and upward, even those that were numbered of them were 7,500. The families of the Gershonites shall pitch behind the tabernacle westward, and the chief of the house of the father of the Gershonites shall be Eliphaz, the son of Lael. And the charge of the sons of Gershon in the tabernacle of the congregation shall be the tabernacle, and the tent, the covering thereof, and the hanging for the door of the tabernacle of the congregation, and the hangings of the court, and the curtain for the door of the court which is by the tabernacle, and by the altar round about, and the cords of it for all the service thereof. And of Kohath was the family of the Amramites, and the family of the Izharites, and the family of the Hebronites, and the family of the Uzielites. These are the families of the Kohathites. In the number of all the males, from a month old and upward, were 8,600, keeping the charge of the sanctuary. The families of the sons of Kohath shall pitch on the side of the tabernacle southward. And the chief of the house of the father of the families of the Kohathites shall be Eliphaz, the son of Uziel. And their charge shall be the ark, and the table, and the candlestick, and the altars, and the vessels of the sanctuary, wherewith they minister, and the hanging, and all the service thereof. And Eleazar the son of Aaron the priest shall be chief over the chief of the Levites, and have the oversight of them that keep the charge of the sanctuary. Of Merari was the family of the Mahlites, and the family of the Mushites. These are the families of Merari. And those that were numbered of them according to the number of all the males, from a month old and upward, were 6,200. And the chief of the house of the father of the families of Merari was Zuriel the son of Abihail. These shall pitch on the side of the tabernacle northward. And under the custody and charge of the sons of Merari shall be the boards of the tabernacle, and the bars thereof, and the pillars thereof, and the sockets thereof, and all the vessels thereof, and all that serveth thereto, and the pillars of the court round about, and their sockets, and their pins, and their cords. But those that encamp before the tabernacle toward the east, even before the tabernacle of the congregation eastward, shall be Moses and Aaron and his sons, keeping the charge of the sanctuary for the charge of the children of Israel, and the stranger that cometh nigh shall be put to death. All that were numbered of the Levites, which Moses and Aaron numbered at the commandment of the Lord, throughout their families, all the males from a month old and upward, were 22,000. And the Lord said unto Moses, Number all the firstborn of the males of the children of Israel from a month old and upward, and take the number of their names. And thou shalt take the Levites for me, I am the Lord, instead of all the firstborn among the children of Israel, and the cattle of the Levites instead of all the firstlings among the cattle of the children of Israel. And Moses numbered, as the Lord commanded him, all the firstborn among the children of Israel, and all the firstborn males by the number of names, from a month old and upward of those that were numbered of them, were 22,213. And the Lord spake unto Moses, saying, Take the Levites instead of all the firstborn among the children of Israel, and the cattle of the Levites instead of their cattle, and the Levites shall be mine. I am the Lord. And for those that are to be redeemed of the 213 of the firstborn of the children of Israel, which are more than the Levites, thou shalt even take 5 shekels apiece by the pole. After the shekel of the sanctuary shalt thou take them. The shekel is 20 gerahs. And thou shalt give the money wherewith the odd number of them is to be redeemed unto Aaron and to his sons. And Moses took the redemption money of them that were over and above them that were redeemed by the Levites. Of the firstborn of the children of Israel took he the money, 1,365 shekels, after the shekel of the sanctuary. And Moses gave the money of them that were redeemed unto Aaron and to his sons, according to the word of the Lord, as the Lord commanded Moses.
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1: Sabbath to you. It's very good to be back in Loma Linda at Advent Hope, a place that was home to me on Sabbath morning every Sabbath for nearly 8 years of my life. So it's good to be back, and it's good to see many familiar faces. And as Loma Linda goes, the turnover cycle is such that I don't recognize most of you, but that's fine. But it's good to be here. And just a reminder that this afternoon, for those of you who may be interested in an in-depth Bible study on Daniel 11, we're going to be looking at some concepts there that relate to the present time. So I invite you to come out this afternoon to Cutler Hall. But this morning I want to share with you a few ideas from the book of Revelation and elsewhere that I believe are relevant to the time we are living in. And before we begin, I would invite you to bow your heads with me for a word of prayer. Father in heaven, we thank you so much for bringing us out the Sabbath morning. And I just pray that you would pour out your spirit in a special way. And I pray that you would speak through me. Give me just the words that are needed, that need to be said this morning. And may each one of us be in tune with your spirit. And may we be prepared for the coming of Jesus. And I pray that we would set aside any earthly distractions and just allow your spirit to speak to us now. I pray this in Jesus' name. Amen. You know, as a Seventh-day Adventist, I still believe that Jesus is coming soon. And I'm proud to say that. I'm not ashamed to say that. I believe with all of my heart that Jesus is coming very soon. And I believe that we have a message of great importance to share with the world around us. And I will say this, that as I have looked at the news in the last few weeks, looking at the news hasn't suddenly made me think, you know what, maybe we as Seventh-day Adventists got it all wrong when we interpreted Revelation 13 the way we do. When I look at the current events, and when I look at the news, and when I look at what's happening in the world around us, I see more than ever that history and prophecy are unfolding before our eyes. And you'd have to be really asleep to not see the significance of how prophecy is unfolding. I like how one of my friends who's a pastor in Texas said it. He said, "What more evidence do we need? History and prophecy are unfolding before our eyes. If we ever doubted the genius of Adventist prophetic teaching, may today's images remove all the lingering skepticism in our minds." You know, when you look at Scripture, and as Seventh-day Adventists, we have an understanding in Daniel and Revelation of the key prophetic powers that will exert worldwide influence just before Jesus comes back. And in Revelation chapter 13, beginning in chapter 13, we see this beast coming up out of the sea that has 7 heads and 10 horns, and on his horns 10 crowns. He has the name of blasphemy. And we see it's a composite beast of a leopard, a bear, and a lion, and a mouth speaking great things. And we know that those beasts, this is a review, but we know that these beasts are the beasts seen in Daniel chapter 7. And after those beasts of Daniel 7, a little horn comes up and plucks up 3 horns out of 10, which were the nations of Western Europe. And that little horn has a mouth speaking great things, which is the same thing that we see in Revelation 13, where in verse 5 of Revelation 13, we see that this beast has a mouth speaking great things and blasphemies. And specifically, this beast, the mouth is the mouth of a lion, and the lion in Daniel is the kingdom of Babylon. So the mind of this beast is the mind of Babylon, because I can tell you as a neurologist that your speech comes from the frontal lobe, and the mouth is the mouth of a lion, so it's the mind of Babylon. So here we see Babylon in Revelation chapter 13, and we see that just before Jesus comes back, after it has received a deadly wound, that deadly wound will be healed, and all the world will wonder after the beast. Now this is a review. I think if you've been a Seventh-day Adventist for a long time. Now, if you're new and you're a visitor and you've never heard such a thing, I would encourage you to seek out some friends who could explain this to you, because right now, Revelation chapter 13 is more relevant than it ever has been. And if you've never studied it before, you want to know what Revelation 13 is talking about. Now, historically, Protestants have had a very clear view of who Revelation 13 is talking about, the first beast of Revelation 13, and also the little horn in Daniel 7. And I'm not going to spend all of this hour talking about Revelation 13. I'm simply going to use that as the introduction to contrast that with the kind of experience we need to be having right now. But it's interesting to me, you know, when the Pope came to America just about 6 or 7 weeks ago, the news and the media, it was splashed all over the internet and the front pages of the paper and on the television, and it was a big deal. This wasn't just a minor news event that America was paying attention to. This was a very big deal, and everybody was paying attention to what was happening. And in fact, we've never seen a pope address the joint session of Congress. And that's a significant event in that these are all the elected representatives of the people of the United States of America. That had never happened before. Well, I want to read to you something very interesting that Dr. Albert Mohler, who's the president of the Southern Baptist Theological Seminary, this is what he had to say during the height of the buzz of the Pope's visit. And as a Southern Baptist, he is part of a denomination that still is a Protestant denomination. And so this is from a leading thinker in another Protestant faith community. And this is what he had to say. An interesting way for evangelicals to think about the Pope is simply to focus on how the Roman Catholic Church defines the papacy. What are the titles of the Pope? You know, because a lot of times people are like, you know, what's the big deal about the Pope? The Pope is here. He seems like a nice man. He's doing a lot of nice things. What's the big deal about the Pope? So Dr. Mohler says, let's just look into what the Catholic Church itself says about the Pope. This is what he goes on to say. The current pontifical yearbook includes these titles for the Pope, regardless of who the Pope is. In this case, this is Pope Francis. He is known as the Bishop of Rome. He is known as the Vicar of Jesus Christ. He is known as the successor of the Prince of the Apostles. He holds the title Supreme Pontiff of the Universal Church. He is also the Primate of Italy and Archbishop and Metropolitan of the Roman province. He is sovereign of the state of the Vatican City, and he is servant of God's servants. An unofficial title that has nonetheless been used in official Catholic documents also borrows a title from the ancient Roman Empire, referring to the Pope as Pontifex Maximus. The titles themselves indicate why historic Protestants in general, and evangelicals in particular, reject the papacy and do not do so merely as a marginal issue. Notice that. It's not a marginal issue, but come to understand that the Reformation itself revealed the unbiblical nature of the pontifical office and the fact that regardless of who the inhabitant of that office is, the office makes claims, and the Roman Catholic Church makes claims about the office that are absolutely incompatible with biblical truth. And I say, praise God, that there are still Protestants who are protesting. And I would be happy if there were some Protestants in the Seventh-day Adventist Church who would protest that clearly as well. And then he goes on to say, to understand the centrality of this, just consider the words of the current Roman Catholic Catechism as it has to do with the Pope. That catechism states in paragraph 882 that the Roman Pontiff, by reason of his office as Vicar of Christ and as pastor of the entire Church, has full, supreme, and universal power

is the now former Speaker of the House, but at the time Speaker of the House, John Boehner, who is Roman Catholic. And the person who replaced him, Paul Ryan, is Roman Catholic. And the Vice President of the United States, Joe Biden, sitting right next to the Speaker, is Roman Catholic. And the Secretary of the State, John Kerry, he is Roman Catholic. And 6 out of the 9 Supreme Court justices, the same thing. It just tells me that as a nation, we have gone far away from our original Protestant upbringing, where pilgrims from the old world of Europe fled the persecution of the Roman church-state system to establish religious liberty in this nation. And now, in many ways, we are going back to. In fact, it's interesting. You know, some people were so caught up by the Pope's presence. There was a congressman who actually saw the cup of water that the Pope drank from and made sure that he grabbed that glass after the Pope left the lectern and drank some for himself. Now, we laugh, but there's something significant behind that. Dr. Muller goes on to say that he says, those who can get into physical proximity with the Pope are actually being extended a sacramental grace. That's why there is so much fascination with his presence. And then I'm going to say one more thing about the Pope, and then we're going to move on to the next part of what I had to share. And Dr. Muller says, 2 final observations today. One has to do with the fact that the media has shifted the story. When the Pope was coming to the United States, there was a great deal of attention being given on the front page of the New York Times, the Washington Post, the Los Angeles Times. Paper after paper, a great deal of attention was being made about the political dimensions of the Pope's visit. But now, as of yesterday, especially given the public masses that the Pope held, the media has changed the story. The media are now saying, no, this isn't a political visit. This is a pastoral visit by a religious leader. As a matter of fact, one observer on National Public Radio said yesterday, let's face it, the Pope will be addressing a joint session of Congress, not as a political leader, but as a pastor. Now, Dr. Muller goes on to say this. Well, let's just state the obvious. No other pastor in the history of the United States of America has ever addressed a joint session of Congress. It is simply not intellectually honest to say that this man is appearing before a joint session of Congress simply because he is a pastor. No, there's a lot more to it, and we know it, and that's at least partly explained by the titles that are inherent in the papacy and all that is inherent in treating a religious leader as a sovereign monarch. And he closes by saying, This raises another interesting question. Why are more evangelicals not speaking out clearly and biblically when it comes to the papacy? And that's a Baptist, the dean of the president of the Southern Baptist Theological Seminary. Friends, there are God's people out there who are noticing what's happening. And it's amazing to me that as prophecy is being fulfilled before our very eyes, and as the world is beginning to wonder after the beast, and if you have any question as to the reality that someday Revelation 13 will be fulfilled, where all the world wonders after the beast, all you had to do was turn on your television when the Pope was here to see that the Pope has universal acclamation, especially within this country. And it was interesting to me that there were even some Seventh-day Adventists that were saying, oh, why do we always make such a big deal about it when the Pope comes? And the reality is that it's a reassurance marker, as Pastor John Bradshaw of It Is Written says, that everything that we have always stood prophetically from the books of Daniel and Revelation is actually coming to take place before our very eyes. Now, I want to transition here. That's basically the main gist of what I have to say about the recent Pope visit and of the fulfillment of prophecy. But I want to transition here, because when you look at the third angel's message of Revelation 14, and we see this beast power in chapter 13, and in Revelation 14, when we look at the third angel's message, there's the message of the mark of the beast. And if you worship the beast and receive his image or his mark in your forehead or in your hand, you're going to face trouble in the final judgment. And so nobody wants to get the mark of the beast, and yet so much of the world doesn't realize that they're following after the beast and preparing to receive the mark. But in the third angel's message, there's more to that message than simply the mark of the beast. It concludes in verse 12 by saying, here is the patience of the saints. Here are they that keep the commandments of God and the faith of Jesus. So there's a contrast, those who worship the beast in his image versus those who have the patience of the saints, who keep the commandments of God and the faith of Jesus. And in that, we see faith and obedience. In the third angel's message, God's people have faith and they have obedience.

0: obedience. And Ellen White makes an interesting statement. It's a familiar statement in Review and Herald, April 1, 1890, where she says, "Several have written to me inquiring if the message of justification by faith is the third angel's message, and I have answered, it is the third angel's message in verity." Then she goes on to say, "The prophet declares, 'And after these things, I saw another angel come down from heaven, having great power, and the earth was lightened with his glory.'" That's quoting Revelation 18:1. And then she says, "Brightness, glory, and power are to be connected with the third angel's message, and conviction will follow wherever it is preached in demonstration of the Spirit." So the third angel's message, yes, we have the understanding of the mark of the beast, which is false worship. That is part of the third angel's message. But the other side to the coin of the third angel's message is not simply false worship. And if that's all you get out of the third angel's message, you're really missing the bigger picture. The bigger picture of the third angel's message is that justification by faith is the third angel's message in verity. And when God's people experience justification by faith, then Revelation 18 verse 1 takes place, where an angel comes down from heaven having great power. The earth is lightened with its glory. And then we see that brightness, glory, and power become connected with the third angel's message, and conviction will follow wherever the third angel's message is preached in demonstration of the Spirit. So that leads to the question, you know, we talk about justification by faith, but in a practical sense, what really is justification by faith? Look, if we have justification by faith, that is what will spare us. That is what will guarantee that we will not receive the mark of the beast, that will preserve us from following after a system that all the world is wondering after. So we want to have justification by faith. It is the third angel's message in verity. It leads to an experience where the Holy Spirit is poured out in latter rain power, where the earth is lightened with the glory of God's character. And when we preach, conviction will be attended by our preaching, so that it won't simply be another lifeless message where we file into church, we file out, and we go on our regular daily duties as if nothing ever changed. Justification by faith is the key ingredient to the third angel's message. Now, when you look at justification by faith, it is mentioned 4 times in Scripture, specifically where it says the just shall live by faith. Now, justification is talked in many places, but the passage of Scripture where you hear the just shall live by faith is mentioned 4 times. It's mentioned in Romans 1, 16 and 17, Galatians 3, 11, Hebrews 10, 35 through 39, and Paul is the author in all 3 of those books. Yet he's quoting from 1 Old Testament passage, Habakkuk chapter 2, verse 4, where the concept of just shall live by faith is found in the Old Testament. Now, interestingly, in Romans 1, the concept of the just shall live by faith is connected to the idea that there is power in the gospel, so much so that the righteousness of God is revealed in the lives of those who have justification by faith. And in Hebrews chapter 10, the concept of justification by faith is connected to the experience of those who are waiting for the coming of Jesus. And Paul does that based on what Habakkuk chapter 2, verses 2 through 4 says. Now, I want to read to you one other statement, and then we're going to look at Habakkuk 2, with respect to justification by faith. And this is found in Testimonies to Ministers, page 456. What is justification by faith? It is the work of God in laying the glory of man in the dust, and doing for man that which it is not in his power to do for himself. When men see their own nothingness, they are prepared to be clothed with the righteousness of Christ. When they begin to praise and exalt God all the day long, then by beholding they are becoming changed into the same image. What is regeneration? It is revealing to man what is his own real nature, that in himself he is worthless. So what is justification by faith? It's the laying of the glory of man in the dust. And the reality is that as human beings, our natural tendency is to have great appreciation and respect for the glory of man. Isn't that not true? Now, why do I say that? You know how it is. And what I say, let me preface this by saying there's nothing wrong with education and with having titles next to your name and of being well trained to do the things that you do. But what ends up happening so many times is that rather than giving the glory to God, we place glory in man for his accomplishments. And so, and by the way, we as Seventh-day Adventists are very good about lifting up the glory of man. In fact, I remember one time I was speaking somewhere, and I had to give them my bio. And, you know, you have your list of accomplishments and where you've been to school and how long you've done such and such and all of this. And the pastor who introduced me, he just started, I was not comfortable. He starts reading my bio, and he's like, "And Norman McNulty graduated from Loma Linda." And then he starts going down the list. And about halfway through, he's like, "Have mercy." And it was like, you know, now people are going to want to listen to what I have to say because of my earthly human accomplishments. And, you know, bless the pastor's heart, what he did without even realizing it was that he was lifting up the glory of man. And now with the glory of man, let's listen to the message to hear what the messenger has to say because of all of his accomplishments and accolades. And we do that. We say, well, you know, this person is solid because they have this many degrees and this many letters, and they really know their stuff because of this. And in so many cases, not always, but in so many cases, we leave out the working of the Holy Spirit in that person's life that has led them to the point where they are. And so justification by faith is the laying of the glory of man in the dust. And I want to take you to Habakkuk chapter 2. Which shows this very point. Because, you know, I've heard that statement from Ellen White through the years. And just recently, I have found in Scripture the verse that makes very clear that justification by faith really is the laying of the glory of man in the dust. And so we're looking at Habakkuk chapter 2, and we're going to pick it up in verse 2, and we read, "And the Lord answered me and said, Write the vision and make it plain upon tables, that he may run that readeth it. For the vision is yet for an appointed time, but at the end it shall speak and not lie. Though it tarry, wait for it, because it will surely come. It will not tarry." Now here's the original just shall live by faith verse in verse 4. "Behold, his soul which is lifted up is not upright in him, but the just shall live by his faith." Notice this verse. The common experience of humanity is that our soul is lifted up. Look at me. Look at how good I am. Look at how much I know. Look at how good I am when I speak. Look at how good I am when I do this or I do that. Look at me. Look at my glory. Look at how lifted up I am. And Scripture is saying, "Behold, his soul which is lifted up is not upright in him." And what you need is justification by faith. And what justification by faith does, it takes that self-glory, it takes that pride, it takes your personal self-glory and it lays it in the dust and it lifts up the glory of God, which connects us to the first angel's message. Fear God and give glory not to yourself, but give glory to him. That's justification by faith. And there's so many different ways that we can see the glory of man. You know, one of my personal struggles at times is when I go on Facebook and there's so many different debates that people like to have on Facebook. And sometimes that can be healthy, but most of the time I find it to be not very helpful. Because basically what ends up happening is you'll have a debate, and by the end of the debate, everybody still believes the way they believed at the beginning of the debate. But from the beginning of the debate to the end of the debate, a lot of times names start being thrown around like, well, you're this, or you're that, and you're just like that because of this. And what ends up happening is it becomes about who can win the argument and who can look the best. And in reality, it's the glory of man being lifted up. And there's just so many ways that the glory of man can be lifted up. Now, I want to look at this Habakkuk passage a little bit more. Because this vision that Habakkuk is told to write the vision, make it plain upon tables that he may run that readeth it. If you look at the context of the book of Habakkuk, in Habakkuk chapter 1, the Chaldeans or the Babylonians are on their way to take God's people captive. God's chosen people are about to be overrun by the Babylonians. And then Habakkuk receives this vision, write the vision, make it plain upon tables, that he may run that readeth. The vision is yet for an appointed time. Now, for those of us who are Seventh-day Adventists, we have an understanding that this has a prophetic end time significance, that there is a Babylon at the end of the world that is trying to overrun God's people. And then God speaks to Habakkuk and says, there's a special vision that God gives to his people who will be alive at the end of the world. And we understand that this vision relates to the 2300-day prophecy that points to 1844, where there was a tarrying time, but at the end it surely came, and it refers to the time that Jesus goes into the most holy place of the heavenly sanctuary to prepare a people who will stand against the modern Babylon at the end of the world. And the problem, though, with God's people at the end of the world is that just like the Chaldeans or the Babylonians, we have a tendency to have our soul lifted up within us. Just like Nebuchadnezzar, the original Babylonian king, who said, "Is not this great Babylon that I have built?" And it's that spirit of pride and self-exaltation that actually makes the religion of Babylon very attractive to all the world. When the Pope comes to the United States and all the world sees the Pope, he is representing a way of thinking that allows for the glory of man to be preserved. And that's attractive to the human heart. And yet, Adventism has a message that says, you know what? We're not supposed to follow after a human leader or a human system that goes against the law of God. We are supposed to be following Jesus, and by faith we enter in with him to the most holy place, and he is in the most holy place seeking to lay our glory in the dust because our souls, which are lifted up, full of pride. It's not upright. And Jesus is trying to cleanse our hearts. You see, justification by faith is so much more than simply a legal declaration that enacts an outward status change. Justification by faith is the work of God in our lives of laying the glory of man in the dust. And doing a work for us that we don't have in our power to do for ourselves. You know, especially for us as men, respect is a big deal to us. And if you disrespect me, I take that personally. And my natural tendency, if you disrespect me, is to fight back in a way that disrespects you. And the reason why I do that is because I haven't surrendered my heart to Christ, so that if you disrespect me, well, my glory, which isn't anything, but in my mind it's all that, my glory has been crossed, so I've got to stand up for myself to let you know that you crossed me, that you disrespected me, and now I'm going to disrespect you. And what Christ is trying to do for us as a people is to have that glory laid in the dust so that we could truly say with Christ, "I am crucified with Christ. Nevertheless I live, yet not I, but Christ liveth in me. And the life which I now live in the flesh, I live by the faith of the Son of God who loved me and gave himself for me." So I'm surrendered. I'm crucified. It's no longer I who lives, but Christ who lives in me. And I live now by the faith of Jesus. That's the third angel's message of justification by faith. The only way to have the glory of man laid in the dust is to be crucified with Christ, to be surrendered with Christ, so that when someone disrespects you, you're dead. You're crucified with Christ. So it's you don't have to defend yourself because Christ lives in you. And so the life that you live in the flesh, humanly you want to fight back, but Christ is taking care of it. Justification by faith, the laying of the glory of man in the dust. Luke chapter 18 has a perfect illustration of justification by faith. Luke chapter 18, verses 9 through 14. And while we're turning there, let me say this. If you joined the Adventist message so that you could become famous or to gain notoriety, so that people would notice you because you're giving a message that is interesting and that brings attention and all of that, listen, you joined the wrong club. We're not in this to become famous. We're not in this to become well known and to be well thought of as in with respect to the glory of man. We are in this to give glory to God, that He has a message that will bring glory to Him in the hour of His judgment. And it can become very easy, though, when you see the attractive parts of our message to say, you know what, I could become popular, I could make a name for myself, I could do all these things in the name of Adventism, and yet the purpose of biblical Adventism is for the glory of man to be laid in the dust. Amen. Luke 18, 9 to 14, and He spake this parable unto certain which trusted in themselves that they were righteous and despised others. Two men went up into the temple to pray, the one a Pharisee and the other a publican. The Pharisee stood and prayed thus with himself, God, I thank Thee that I am not as other men are, extortioners, unjust, adulterers, or even as this publican. I fast twice in the week, I give tithes of all that I possess. And the publican, standing afar off, would not lift up so much as his eyes into heaven, but smote upon his breast, saying, God, be merciful to me, a sinner. I tell you, this man went down to his house justified rather than the other. For everyone that exalteth himself shall be abased, and he that humbleth himself shall be exalted. Notice even here in this passage, the publican, he was laying his glory in the dust by the grace of God and said, God, be merciful to me, a sinner. And the Pharisee was saying, God, I thank You that I'm not like him. Now, interestingly, we as Christians, we as Seventh-day Adventists, often can have this attitude. And it can be in whatever camp you may fall in. You could be, you know, I hate to use terms, I won't use terms, but you could be someone who says, God, I thank You that I'm not like those people over there. I'm thankful that I don't eat the food at potluck that they're eating. And I don't wear the clothes that they're wearing. And I don't watch the things that they watch. God, I thank You that I'm not like that. Thank You that I am following the standard. And you know what you're doing? You're lifting up your glory, and it's not being laid in the dust. You can also be, God, I thank You that I'm not judgmental like those people. I'm so thankful that people don't have to worry about what I do and what I do. You know, they know that I'm just laid back and I don't care about what you do. God, I thank You that I'm not so rigid like those people over there. And you're raising your glory up as well. And justification by faith is about laying the glory of man in the dust. And it does, in that sense, it really doesn't matter which camp you are in if you're elevating what you do above the glory of God. What is your motivation for serving God? And when you approach God in prayer, or when you see others that you may not be like you, what is your spirit towards them? Are you saying, God, I thank You that I'm not like them? Or are you saying, God, be merciful to me, a sinner? Because we've all sinned and come short of the glory of God. We are all in need of justification by faith. And the problem with Laodicea is that we think that we're rich and increased with goods and have need of nothing. We think that we have justification, not realizing that because we're full of pride and self-glory, that we really don't have the very thing that we need. And so it's a condition of spiritual poverty that would cause us to pray such a prayer as the Pharisee said that says, God, I thank you that I'm not like that. I come to Advent Hope every week, and I pay tithe, and I don't commit adultery, and I say all the right things, and I do all the right things, and yet you're devoid of a living relationship with Jesus. And God is looking for people at this time of Earth's history who will allow Him, as He's in the most holy place of the heavenly sanctuary, to cleanse our hearts from sin as He works on the issue of our pride. If you want to know how Christ is going to cleanse the sanctuary in heaven of sin, the biggest job and the hardest job that He has is to work on your pride issue, on my pride issue. Because it's very easy to have pride and appear sanctified at the same time. And so we say, well, I don't have anything wrong with me. I'm doing all the right things, and I'm saying all the right things, and I'm helping God out, and I'm doing His work. And you're doing it with a heart full of pride, saying, God, I thank you that I'm not like that. I have education. I have degrees. I can articulate things. I know what I'm talking about. I'm so thankful that I'm not like that person over there. And yet God is saying, if you stay like that, I can't really use you. And the challenge that we are facing as we come to the end of the world and as we see what happened just last month or 6 weeks ago, the world is looking for a system of worship that will appeal to that human pride of heart. And if you are not surrendered to Christ, ultimately you will find it easiest to go for a system that doesn't go at your pride. But God has sent a message. It's been a message that's been around for ever since the beginning of time, but it's received renewed attention in the last 160, 175 years. A message that God has raised up that would bring soul cleansing, that would bring the laying of the glory of man in the dust so that we would become like Jesus, that we would be willing to take up our cross and follow Him, and that when our personal glory is crossed, rather than fighting back, we simply lift up Jesus. We simply reflect His character. Because when the final crisis comes, you may know every last point about what truth is. And by the way, I find that more and more Adventists have become illiterate to truth. And you don't want to be illiterate to truth. But you could know everything about truth. And if your pride has not been humbled by the grace of Jesus, it won't matter how much you know when we come to that final crisis. And so Jesus is sending a message to us even today. Jesus is asking us to have the mind of Christ. Let me read to you Selected Messages, Volume 3, page 184. The soul-saving message, the third angel's message, is the message to be given to the world. The commandments of God and the faith of Jesus are both important, immensely important, and must be given with equal force and power. The first part of the message has been dwelt upon mostly, the last part casually. The faith of Jesus is not comprehended. We must talk it, we must live it, we must pray it, and educate the people to bring this part of the message into their home life. Let this mind be in you, which was also in Christ Jesus. So as I close, if you want to know if the glory of man has been laid in the dust in your life, it all starts in your home life. What are you like when, if you're married, your spouse pushes that button? Or your kid? Or if you're younger, if it's your parent that pushes that button? Or if you're a student here, maybe it's a friend here that you're rooming with, or whatever the case may be, in your home life, the mind of Christ, who humbled himself and was obedient unto death, even the death of the cross. That is the laying of the glory of man in the dust. And as Jesus humbled himself, his glory is never seen more clearly than as he hung on the cross. And his glory will be seen in our lives as we are crucified with him. And so I challenge you today, don't go for a way of living where it's all about your glory and your pride and what you've accomplished and what you do and what you know and all of those things. Everything that you do, all the knowledge that you have, all of the abilities that you have, may it be used for the glory of God. And if good things happen, give the glory to him. Don't say in your heart, is not this great Babylon that I have built? May God use each one of us, I pray, to be surrendered to him so that the glory of man will truly be laid in the dust and that people will say when they see us, this person has been with Jesus. Amen.
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0: they that be wise shall shine as the brightness of the firmament, and they that turn many to righteousness as the stars forever and ever.
1: Experience this day with God.

loving to obey. May 13th. If ye keep my commandments, ye shall abide in my love, even as I have kept my Father's commandments and abide in his love. John 15:10. Christ attaches a weight of importance to the obedience of his people to the commandments of God. They are to have an intelligent knowledge of them and bring them into their daily life. Man cannot keep the commandments of God only as he is in Christ and Christ in him. And it is not possible for him to be in Christ, having light on his commandments, while disregarding the least of them. By steadfast, willing obedience to his word, they evidence their love for the sent of God. Not to keep the commandments of God is not to love him. None will keep the law of God unless they love him who is the only begotten of the Father. And nonetheless, surely, if they love him, they will express that love by obedience to him. All who love Christ will be loved of the Father, and he will manifest himself to them. In all their emergencies and perplexities, they will have a helper in Jesus Christ. That Christ should manifest himself to them and yet be invisible to the world was a mystery to the disciples. They could not understand the words of Christ in their spiritual sense. They were thinking of the outward, visible manifestation. They could not take in the fact that they could have the presence of Christ with them, and yet he be unseen by the world. They did not understand the meaning of a spiritual manifestation. The great teacher longed to give to the disciples all the encouragement and comfort possible, for they were to be sorely tried. But it was difficult for them to comprehend his words. They had yet to learn that the inward spiritual life, all fragrant with the obedience of love, would give them the spiritual power they needed. The very image of God is to be impressed upon and reflected in humanity. The cold heart is to be quickened and glow with divine love, a love that beats in union with the love the Redeemer has evidenced for you. While no trials arise to disturb the people of God, the faith of that people will never be known, nor the strength of the anchor that holds the human bark in safety.

Seventh-day Adventists believe the church is the community of believers who confess Jesus Christ as Lord and Savior. In continuity with the people of God in Old Testament times, we are called out from the world and we join together for fellowship, for worship, for instruction in the Word, for the celebration of the Lord's Supper, for service to humanity, and for the worldwide proclamation of the gospel. The church derives its authority from Christ, who is the incarnate Word revealed in the Scriptures. The church is God's family. Adopted by Him as children, its members live on the basis of the new covenant. The church is the body of Christ, a community of faith of which Christ Himself is the head. The church is the bride for whom Christ died, that He might sanctify and cleanse her. At His return in triumph, He will present her to Himself a glorious church, the faithful of all the ages, the purchased of His blood, not having spot or wrinkle, but holy and without blemish.